0: The life of a believer, a life of growth and abundance. Join Ustada Shakira Hunter on Hayat and Tayyiba from 2 p.m. to 3 p.m., focusing on the continuous development of a believer and a constant focus to self-growth within our acts of worship and skills.
1: Blessed homes, blessed spaces. Sustainable societies depend upon strong families. The family plays a crucial role in society by serving as the basic unit that influences the development of positive values and behaviors in the younger generation. It acts as a fundamental social institution that contributes to social cohesion and the overall well-being of society. Join Mualima Shakira Hunter every Tuesday and Thursday afternoon as she explores topics that develop our homes into functioning and calm spaces for the entire family unit.
2: Assalamu alaikum wa rahmatullahi ta'ala wa barakatuh. Beloved listeners of Radio Islam International, ahlan wa sahlan wa marhaban bikum jami'a. A warm welcome to each and every one of you. And alhamdulillah, today is Tuesday afternoon and welcome to Hayatun Tayyiba with myself, Mualima Shakira Hunter. On a Tuesday afternoon, we speak about Munzal al-Mubarakah, blessed home, blessed spaces. And subhanAllah, what could be more blessed than creating a home that is full of dhikr? And we understand, subhanAllah, that many a times we are rushing to make sure that the dust is clean from our homes. We are rushing, subhanAllah, to ensure that our homes have every kind of comfort and every kind of, need that needs to be fulfilled, subhanAllah. One of the greatest needs that we have, subhanAllah, is a heart to be calm, a heart to be tranquil. And Allah, subhanahu wa ta'ala, has promised us that that only comes to the one who is mindful and is in the remembrance of Allah. And Allah subhanahu wa ta'ala in Surah Al-Ankabut, Allah subhanahu wa ta'ala tells us that from everything in this world and everything that it contains, Allah says, أعوذ بالله من الشيطان الرجيم ولذكر الله أكبر. And the remembrance of Allah is the greatest. But more than subhanAllah, just remembering Allah and finding tranquility, we gain the pleasure, we gain the gift of Allah remembering us. And Allah so beautifully promises us in Surah Al-Baqarah, فَذْكُرُونِي أَذْكُرُكُمْ. So remember me and I will remember you. But when you understand the command of Allah when it comes to remembrance of Allah, you know, we all know, everybody says make dhikr, you know, make sure you make your dhikr. But this is not about just making your dhikr. This is the continuous nature of bringing dhikr alive in our lives. Allah subhanahu wa ta'ala explains the command so beautifully. He says, continually remember Allah. Not just remember Allah, continually remember your sustainer, fi nafsika, in your heart. And how do you do it? Tadarru'u wa khifa. That we should be remembering Allah in humility and in awe, right? You don't have to raise your voice. You don't have to make it loud, subhanAllah. And Allah subhanahu wa ta'ala says, and do this bil ghuduwi wal asal, in the mornings and in the evenings. Wala takum min al ghafilin. Don't be from the heedless ones. May Allah protect us, subhanAllah. So Allah, yeah, He connects the continuous nature of dhikr to bring it into our lives. And finally, subhanAllah, we find Allah subhanahu wa ta'ala connects our success with our dhikr. And Allah says in Surah Al-Jum'ah, He tells us, He says, وَذْكُرُوا اللَّهَ كَثِيرًا. And remember Allah abundantly, لَعَلَّكُمْ تُفْلِحُونَ. So that you may be successful. Now there are many, many, many ayat, subhanAllah, that I could go into and I could delve. But the likeness of these words, subhanAllah, should not ever make us underestimate the impact that they have, subhanAllah, right? And so the more we find ourselves for understanding why is it, subhanAllah, that we make dhikr. Now, Nabi sallallahu alayhi wa sallam had a beautiful relationship with dhikr. He would constantly speak about how beloved they were to him. Now, in our homes, many a times we speak about how we love our rooms. We speak about how we love our a certain type of food. It's a habit, right? A habit that we've built, that I love this, I have this attachment to this, I enjoy this, I love this, subhanAllah. But Rasulullah sallallahu alayhi wa sallam used to speak about acts of ibadah and dhikr with this kind of love. And we find that in Muslim Sharif, in Tirmidhi as well, Nabi sallallahu alayhi wa sallam says, لَأَنْ أَقُولُ, لأن أقول سبحان الله والحمد لله ولا إله إلا الله والله أكبر أحب إلي مما طلعت عليه الشمس. 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So you find that these beautiful qualities and names of Allah that are so encompassing in this in the statement of Rasulullah Sallallahu Alaihi Wasallam, Subhanallah encompasses all of the names of Allah that has His purity, right? Like Salam, Quddus. Alhamdulillah encompasses all those names which indicates towards the mercy of Allah, the beauty of Allah, the knowledge of Allah, the power of Allah, right? Words like Rahman, Ar-Rahim, Al-Kareem, Al-Aleem, Al-Sami', right? Then you think of La ilaha illallah. It is encompassing of all the names which indicate to the oneness of Almighty Allah subhanahu wa ta'ala, such as Al-Ahad, Al-Samad, Al-Wahid, right? And so you find that finally when you end off with Allahu Akbar, it is the encompassing of those names that show us the loftiness, the grandeur, like Al-Ali, Al-Kabir, Al-A'la, subhanAllah. So these words become so much more superior because they are now amongst the actions of the Akhirah. And we know that Allah subhanahu wa ta'ala speaks about them in the Quran as the baqiyatu salihat. What is the baqiyatu salihat? Noble actions that will remain forever. Their rewards will never terminate, whereas everything else in this world will perish and be destroyed, right? Now subhanAllah, there's a beautiful narration where Sulaiman alayhi salatu wasalam was traveling on his throne together with his armies, and the jinnat and the birds, they all were traveling, and the birds had spread their wings and they were trying to protect him from the heat of the sun. And subhanAllah, when one abid, a worshipper, right, he saw this magnificent sight in front of him. He saw all these birds and animals and this huge army of Sulaiman alayhi wasalam. And he said, subhanAllah, recognizing Allah's greatness. And so Sulaiman alayhi wasalam remarked and he said, the credit in the account of the deeds of a believer for reciting subhanAllah once is more than the entire kingdom of Sulaiman alayhi salam, because this kingdom is transitory, while the reward of reciting subhanAllah is everlasting. Allahu Akbar. So we find that this attachment, you know, to the words of subhanAllah wa bihamdi is to understand subhanAllah, that Allah subhanahu wa ta'ala promises so much in response to these words that seem so light for us, right? And so Allah subhanahu wa ta'ala's Nabi describes them as khafifatan, that they are so light of the tongue, right? But in reality, when you understand what you get in return, and I think when a home is based on this kind of a transactional process of understanding the value of the light, value of the tiny, value of the minute, value of the seemingly minute, I should say, subhanAllah. Right? We put so much value and so much stock into everything that goes on into our homes, everything that goes on with our kids, with our children, with our schedules. And yet, subhanAllah, when we start to think of the schedule that we have, and the schedule that is based and it is revolving around the dhikr of Allah, in the mornings, the dhikr that we make, in the evening, the dhikr that we make, we start to realize the impact of it, right? So we spoke about now the way Sulaiman alayhi wasalam showed us that subhanAllah is so much more heavier, so much more weightier, subhanAllah, right? And you find that Nabi sallallahu alayhi wasalam guided us to this and said, he says, man qala subhanAllah wa bihamdi fi yawmin mi'at marra. When a person says subhanAllah wa bihamdi 100 times in a day, right? 100 times in a day you say this. حُطَّتْ خَطَايَاهُ. The first thing that you've got to understand is that your sins are wiped away, right? But Nabi sallallahu alayhi wa sallam goes one step further. You know, if somebody says your sins are forgiven, if you just say subhanAllah bihamdi, you will say it, right? But then he adds another part to this promise and he says, وَإِن كَانَتْ مِثْلَ ذَبَدِ الْبَحْرِ. Even if it was as much as the foam in the ocean, Allahu Akbar. Now why this is so important, subhanAllah, is that you and I begin to understand But there is a cleansing that happens. There is a value system of these words and these adhkar. And we become attached to them, right? We become so attached to them, subhanAllah. And so we understand the value of subhanAllah, walhamdulillah, wa la ilaha illallah, wallahu akbar. Now, as we go on a little bit and we realize the value system of the adhkar, the dhikr, subhanAllah, we find that there is a dhikr called the dhikr of, we all say fat kalima, right? We speak about it as the fat kalima. And we know we are supposed to be reading it. But when we truly understand what it is that we are saying, we understand what we gain by saying it and the reward system that has been promised to us by our beloved Habib sallallahu alayhi wa sallam. First and foremost, Nabi sallallahu alayhi wa sallam said to us in a beautiful hadith, which is narrated in both Bukhari and Muslim Sharif, he said, من قال رسول الله صلى الله عليه وسلم من قال لا إله إلا الله وحده لا شريك له له الملك وله الحمد وهو على كل شيء قدير في يوم 100 مرة كانت له عدل 10 رقاب وكتبت له 100 حسنة ومحيت عنه 100 سيئة وكانت له حرزا من الشيطان يومه ذلك حتى يمسي. Okay, so this is one more promise, but let me go through them slowly, subhanAllah, right? The first promise of Allah subhanahu wa ta'ala's Nabi is that when you take the time to bring about La ilaha illallah wahdahu la sharika in your home, and you make this dhikr to Allah subhanahu wa ta'ala and you do it 100 times, you gain the same reward equivalent to freeing 10 slaves, right? Allah subhanahu wa ta'ala writes down for you 100 good deeds, right? And Allah subhanahu wa ta'ala doesn't stop there. And that is the beauty of the dhikr, right? It's such a simple thing to do, such an easy thing to do if you think about it. And yet such heavy weighted rewards. And subhanAllah, Rasulullah sallallahu alayhi wa sallam goes on to promise. So you get the reward of freeing 10 slaves. You may imagine financially taking out sadaqah and giving that and paying it. Imagine the reward of that. Then subhanAllah, Allah subhanahu wa ta'ala giving you 100 good deeds that is written in your favor. 100 evil deeds are erased from our record. And subhanAllah, the last two promises are so huge. Till the morning, right? It will protect him from shaitan from that day until the evening, subhanAllah, right? For the entirety, if you read this obviously in the morning, so it protects you the entirety of the day. Hirzan, it is a protection from shaitan. But the last statement is the most beautiful. وَلَمْ يَأْتِ أَحَدٌ بِأَفْضَلَ مِمَّا جَاءَ بِهِ إِلَّا رَجْلٌ عَمِلَ أَكْثَرَ مِنْهُ. And for that day, no one can produce anything better than what he has done, except one who does it more than that, subhanAllah. So let's go through these beautiful words and see the impact and why are they so impactful in our lives. La ilaha illallah, first and foremost, subhanAllah. You are affirming to yourself that Allah is the one and the only. And the uniqueness of the qualities of Allah, the attributes of Allah, the attachment to Allah subhanahu wa ta'ala. When you say Allah subhanahu wa ta'ala is وَحْدَهُ لَا شَرِيكَ لَهُ الْمُلْكِ. You see, you say the word mulk. Allah is the sovereignty. And sovereignty is the complete and total power and dominion that is solely in His control. Recognizing that everything is in the control of Allah. Wholly, solely, totally in the control of Allah subhanahu wa ta'ala. Right? Due to the recognition of His possessing all perfection. And so subhanAllah, the perfection that you look in the creation at in the creation is a manifestation of the perfection of Allah subhanahu wa ta'ala. And so it's a reminder for yourself and myself, subhanAllah, that the possessor of all perfection is Allah. And so I'm able to redirect my mind, my heart, my soul, my ibadah to Him because I recognize Him. And so subhanAllah, you go on and He doesn't stop there, right? You go on and you say, وَهُوَ عَلَى كُلِّ شَيْءٍ قَدِيرٍ. And He is powerful over everything. And this is a reminder to yourself of the dependence that we have on Him, on Allah subhanahu wa ta'ala. A complete and total reminder that subhanAllah, I am dependent of Allah subhanahu wa ta'ala. So these words work like a cleanse, subhanAllah, a cleanse for the doubts that fill us. Sometimes, subhanAllah, we come to a point where we rely on ourselves. And then when you say, La ilaha illallah, wahda, when you say wahda, You don't get caught up in your own abilities and your own uniqueness and your own attributes and what you've achieved. You take it back to the source of your achievement, which is Allah Almighty, subhanAllah. When you get caught up in your power and your ownership, and I own this and I have bought a house and I've got this and I've got a degree and I studied, You say lahul mulk, his is the sovereignty. And it breaks it down, breaks down the ego, subhanAllah. Then you say, وَلَا إِلَهَ إِلَّا اللَّهُ وَاللَّهُ أَكْبَرُ وَلِلَّهِ الْحَمْدُ. And all praises are to him. And that is the recognition that I shouldn't be running after the praise of people. I shouldn't be running after the accolades that people give me. Those are temporary in nature. They are fake in nature, subhanAllah. But when I say وَلِلَّهِ الْحَمْدُ, or praises to Allah subhanahu wa ta'ala, I give over this never ending search, never ending looking and digging and searching, subhanAllah, for closeness, for closeness to people. And I remind myself that I should be in awe and in wonder and in search only of the perfection of Almighty Allah subhanahu wa ta'ala. And finally, subhanAllah, when you say وَهُوَ عَلَى كُلِّ شَيْءٍ قَدِيرٌ, it takes all of the stress away from your shoulders, because you are relying on yourself constantly. I am relying on myself constantly. We are constantly thinking that we are able to sort things out. We are able to do something. We are able to change things. And yet, subhanAllah, you find that when you say Allah is the one who is powerful over everything, you remove the dependence from yourself, right? Now, in another beautiful hadith, you find that Nabi sallallahu alayhi wa sallam even gives us the encouragement, if you can't do it at 100 times, he says even just 10 times. And this hadith is 10 times, right? And this hadith is narrated from Abu Ayyub al-Ansari radiallahu anhu. And subhanAllah, he said to us that Rasulullah sallallahu alayhi wa sallam said, one who recites La ilaha illallah wahdahu la sharika lah, lahul mulku wa lahul hamdu wa huwa ala kulli shay'in qadir, that person reads it 10 times, he is exactly kana kaman a'taqa arba'ata anfusin min wuladi Ismail mutafakkun alayh. It is, he becomes like the person who has done what? He becomes like the person, or he's given the reward of a person who has freed 10 slaves from the progeny of Ismail alayhi salatu wasalam. Now, the reason that the progeny of Ismail alayhi salatu wasalam is specifically mentioned is because these were the ancestors of Rasulullah sallallahu alayhi wa sallam. So there's like a value system of it, right? So there's so many hadith that explains to us and drives us towards the understanding that when you and I live our lives on subhanallah walhamdulillah, when we live our lives on la ilaha illallah wahdahu la sharika lah, we start to create a value system that's different. And I think subhanallah, The hadith of Abu Dharr radiallahu anhu is the most beautiful one of all. I mean, all of them are stunning and beautiful and they give you so much of solace and calm in your life. But this hadith of Abu Dharr radiallahu anhu, where he says, Rasulullah sallallahu alayhi wa sallam says, أَلَا أُخْبِرُكْ بِأَحَبِّ الْكَلَامِ إِلَى اللَّهِ. Shouldn't I tell you about the best, the most beloved of words to Allah? SubhanAllah. So when you see this word, أحب الكلام, the most beloved of words to Allah, if they are beloved to my Rabb, they become beloved to me, right? إن أحب الكلام إلى الله سبحان الله وبحمده. Without a doubt, the most beloved of words to Allah is سبحان الله وبحمده. So when you look at this love that Allah has for us, right? And Allah, the love that Allah has for the praises, and Allah subhanahu wa ta'ala gives us so many promises, right? We know that if you say subhanallah wa bihamdi, a date palm is planted for us in Jannah. We also know, subhanallah, that if you read subhanallah wa bihamdi, your sins are forgiven, even if they are equal to the foam of the sea, like I said earlier. And subhanallah, we even find a hadith in Tabrani that is so brilliant, that a person who is too weak to engage in worship at night, if you're too miserly to spend wealth and too cowardly to fight the enemy, you should recite in abundance subhanallah wa bihamdi, because this is more beloved to Allah than a mountain of gold which one spends in the path of Allah subhanahu wa ta'ala. Now, to cap it off, Allah subhanahu wa ta'ala has made it that these beautiful words of hamd and subhan, they fill whatever is between the skies and the earth. So beloved listeners, as you are listening to the virtue and the beauty of this, is a reminder, it has become of the people who understand that just before sunset, just after sunrise, we hold ourselves back from the rush of the world, hold ourselves back from the desire, the deep desire to run off, the desire to say, I'm going to do this and I'm going to do that and I'm going to do this and I'm going to run here and I'm going to do that, subhanAllah. And we hold ourselves to committing that I am going to take time to recognize what does subhanAllah mean, this all-encompassing phrase. that Allah subhanahu wa ta'ala is free from deficiencies. Allah is free from weaknesses, faults, subhanAllah. Allah subhanahu wa ta'ala, that is, you know, His qualities are free from deficiencies. He is free from ignorance. How amazing is that, subhanAllah? Weakness, no weakness can touch Allah at all, subhanAllah. His qualities never change. It doesn't get to a point where, like you and I, our knowledge starts to deplete. It doesn't get to a point where we get tired. It doesn't get to a point, subhanAllah, where His knowledge, where He starts, His memory starts, you know, starts becoming weaker. And Allah subhanahu wa ta'ala's names, His actions, all of it are free from deficiencies. Whenever Allah does anything, He does it with hikmah, with wisdom. And man, you and I, insan, because of our deficiencies, we can never ever fully comprehend it. So Allah's, not only are His actions free from deficiencies, Allah's laws are free from deficiencies. Every single law that Allah has given us, every rule and every statute that is given by Allah, is free by Allah, is free from error, free from injustice, free from ignorance, free from irrationality. Like you and I, we run our homes and there are days when we are angry and we come across as being irrational. There are days that we are so soft. There are days we are unjust. Allah forgive us. But Allah's laws are completely free from these deficiencies. And so when you look at, subhanAllah, the word Alhamdulillah now, it is encompassing Allah subhanahu wa ta'ala's perfection. And what kind of a perfection? A perfection of a uniqueness of Allah being, of Allah's being. And the certainty that there will be there will never ever be anyone similar to Him, subhanAllah. The word Alhamdulillah, it encompasses the perfection of His qualities, right? The qualities of mercy. It's never just a little bit of mercy. It's a completely perfect mercy. It's not forgiveness with conditions. It's a perfect, perfect forgiveness. Allah subhanahu wa ta'ala's qualities are perfect and matchless. In every single action, whether it is knowledge, power, mercy, whatever it is, whether it is creating us, sustaining us, honoring us, disgracing us, they are completely unparalleled by anyone else, subhanAllah. So when you are saying Alhamdulillah, it is the recognition of the perfection of His laws. It is the recognition that every law in which He has prescribed for man is the best and most superior. And there is no better system of living that exists, subhanAllah, other than the one that is commanded by our Allah, subhanahu wa ta'ala. And every single law is completely suited to man's nature and to our temperament, Allahu Akbar. How absolutely fortunate are we not to be amongst the people, subhanAllah, of these adhkar, of these dhikr, to be amongst those people, subhanAllah, who have been blessed, truly and completely blessed by Allah subhanahu wa ta'ala, to be able to have moments of connecting, deep connection to Almighty Allah subhanahu wa ta'ala. Barakallahu li wa lakum. May Allah subhanahu wa ta'ala bless you all abundantly. Shukran for joining us on this beautiful, beautiful Tuesday afternoon. And inshallah, we look forward to chatting to you all. We're just going to take a short ad break. And when we get back, bi idhnillah, we'll continue with the conversation.

The Life of a Believer, a Life of Growth and Abundance. Join Ustada Shakira Hunter on Hayat and Tayyiba from 2 p.m. to 3 p.m., focusing on the continuous development of a believer and the constant focus to self-growth within our acts of worship and skills.

0: 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Warm welcome to each and every one of you to حياة طيبة with myself مؤلمة شاكرة هنتر. الحمد لله ثم الحمد لله. We are back with our show, the second segment this afternoon, and we are now moving on to our parenting segment, where we and our education for little ones, bismillah ta'ala. Now, children today are balancing schoolwork, extracurricular activities, social pressures, and for many, constant digital stimulation. While stress can be a normal part of growing up, prolonged pressure can lead to burnout. How can parents and teachers tell the difference, and what can they do to help? Joining us this afternoon, we have Salih Abdullah, founder of Little, Saliha Abdullah, the founder of Little Lanterns Coaching, a certified play-based kids life coach and a qualified teacher. Assalamu alaikum wa rahmatullahi ta'ala wa barakatuh, Sister Saliha, and shukran for your time this afternoon.
1: Wa alaikum salam wa rahmatullahi wa barakatuh. Jazakallah mu'allima for having me again. I'm truly humbled and honored to be speaking to you and to be given this opportunity to help parents, caregivers, and educators to identify burnout in children.
0: Alhamdulillah. Looking forward to the conversation. So burnout, subhanAllah, is often associated with adults, right? But we recognize that children too can experience it. So what are some of the early warning signs that parents and teachers should be looking out for?
1: Absolutely, Mulima. Children definitely experience burnout too, although it looks very different in kids than in adults. Like in our fast-paced world that we live in, burnout in children is becoming more prevalent. So I would say the most important early warning sign is emotional exhaustion. Often we hear our children saying things like, oh, I'm so tired, everything feels like too much, I don't want to go. Even though they're getting enough sleep, it looks as though they're resting, but it's not just physical tiredness, it's actually emotional drain that's making them feel this way. Another sign is loss of motivation. So maybe they used to love playing football or reading or doing art, spending time with friends, and now they seem like they're just not interested anymore. It might come across as laziness or they're just going through a phase. But sometimes it's a sign that they've been carrying the stress for too long and they don't find the things that they used to enjoy before enjoyable anymore. And parents and teachers might also notice that they become more forgetful, they struggle to concentrate. Sometimes they find like everyday tasks are much harder than what they used to be. They become more irritable, they have meltdowns, or they even get upset about things that wouldn't normally bother them. Some children also complain about headaches and tummy aches, and they have sleep difficulties. They go to the doctor, they go through all of the tests, but there's no apparent medical cause at the end. So it's because of the stress, it's because of what they've been carrying for such a long time that starts to affect their health eventually. And then lastly, some children become much quieter, they withdraw from family and friends, they start saying things like, I'm not good enough. And sometimes it can even look like they're coping really well on the outside, they're getting good grades, they're meeting expectations, but emotionally it's costing them. So like a marked drop from maybe 95 to 90%, it can completely derail them. They're constantly worrying about making mistakes. They're afraid of disappointing others. And by the time they get home, they're just emotionally exhausted and they cannot hold everything together anymore. So these are like some of the early warning signs that we should look out for when children are acting different to what we normally know them to be.
0: Subhanallah. Now, when you look at, you know, this burnout, are there certain factors maybe like academic pressure or overscheduling, perfectionism or, you know, social media that are making children more vulnerable to this burnout?
1: Yes, definitely. So burnout is really caused by one thing, right? It's usually several pressures building up over time without recovery. One of the strongest factors is academic pressure. So it's not just homework, but worrying about tests, feeling they're having to always achieve, fearing failure. And what's interesting is that the pressure the child feels is not the work itself that has the biggest impact. It's the pressure that he has that brings out the burnout in them. Perfectionism is another factor. So some children place enormous pressure on themselves. It doesn't natural, and it doesn't come from a parent or a teacher. They place this pressure on themselves and they tie their self-worth to their achievements. So they don't want to accept when they make a mistake and they feel like they're not good enough for themselves. We also need to consider like a lack of recovery when children don't get enough sleep or downtime or the opportunity to switch off, then stress can also build up over time. And like parents also often ask about overscheduling, but I always say that busy is not the problem. Many children love sports, they love activities, they love clubs, but the concern is when every part of the child's day is structured, it's adult-led, and it's focused on performance, so it leaves very little time for the child to rest. And another factor is high expectations. So whether these expectations come from school or parents or the child themselves, children who feel constantly having to meet every high standard or avoid disappointing others, they become more and more vulnerable over time. And when chronic family stress as well, so things like ongoing family conflict, or major life changes, instability at home, it can cause immense pressure for a child. And for older children, social media becomes a problem when they're unable to find a balance. They don't realize that life is not perfect behind that content. So it adds pressure that they're constantly comparing themselves, there's cyberbullying, there's fear of missing out, or even the addiction to social media, it causes a lack in sleep, which also adds to the burnout. So the overall message is that children are most vulnerable when pressure keeps increasing, but there's no recovery to decrease that pressure.
0: Subhanallah. Now, Sister Saleha, so if parents and teachers, when they start to notice these signs of burnout, what are some practical steps that they should take to support their child? And I also want you to just touch on, if you can, about families and schools working together to create a healthier balance between achievement, rest, play, as well as their emotional well-being, so children can thrive, you know, they're just not coping.
1: Yes, absolutely. So I would say parents and teachers, the first thing they need to do is offer support and an opportunity to recover. Burnout is really caused by one thing, as I said. It's often multiple factors like school, friendship, family stress, extracurricular activities. So if you focus on connection before correction, as parents and educators, our instinct is just to jump straight into fixing the problem. But children don't always need that. They cope better when they feel heard first. So we need to listen without interrupting. We need to let them know that it's okay to talk, even though we might not always agree with what they're telling us. But let's hear them out, see how they're feeling, and reassure them that they are loved and valued for who they are. In the fast-paced, busy lives that we have, it's important to protect these opportunities for recovery. We need to make sure they're getting enough sleep. We're giving them time for free play, physical activity, and relaxation. They need time to switch off because a healthy brain needs time to recover from stress. So if you're a parent or you're a teacher, if you notice changes at home, if you're a teacher and you notice changes at school, it's important for parents and teachers to constantly communicate with each other so you can find the early signs, you can find the problems, and you can work together before it actually escalates. But if these signs continue for several weeks or start having a significant impact on the child in everyday life, I would say it's important to seek qualified help from a healthcare professional, because sometimes burnout can also look like anxiety. Anxiety or depression can also look like burnout. So we need to get the right assessment, but of course we have to monitor over time and see if it's actually needed. And in order for them to create like a healthy balance, I think most families can relate, because of course we want the best for our children, and then we schedule all of these activities and these sports clubs because we want them to excel, which is natural. As a parent, I understand this too. But and it helps children to grow. But one of the best ways to do this or allow them this healthy balance is to allow free play. And what I mean when I say free play, it must be completely child-led, where the child decides what they're doing, they make up the rules, they use their imagination, And they play simply because they are enjoying it. It might look like building a fort from sofa cushions or a tent inside the house, creating stories, riding bikes, climbing trees, these type of things. The kind of play that does so much more than just keep children busy. So it's like where they learn to solve problems, they manage emotions, they become creative, but they don't even realize it because they're playing and they're enjoying it and they're having fun whilst doing it. So it gives them a chance to switch off completely and just from having to perform or achieve and just have fun. And lastly, like simple but important practices like protecting sleep, avoiding overscheduling every afternoon. We must celebrate their kindness. We must celebrate their efforts in their grades and make sure that they know that making mistakes is okay and it's part of learning and they shouldn't fear making a mistake. And when they hear the same message at school and at home, and they know that they're valued for who they are and not just for what they achieve, they feel safer and they feel more confident and they cope better. And like, I understand that as parents, we want the best for our children, but it's not always about building skills through a structured activity. We don't want children who are just getting through the week. We want children who are curious, resilient, and joyful. So the most valuable thing we can give them isn't another lesson or an activity. It's time for freedom to simply play and be children. So when we get this balance right, children are more likely to thrive and they can achieve and they can do so in a calmer and a healthier way.
0: Sister Saliha, Jazakallah so much for those insightful answers. May Allah subhanahu wa ta'ala bless all the work that you're doing and accept it as well, inshallah. Jazakallah khair, and we look forward to inshallah having you back again in the future, bismillah. Okay. Assalamu alaikum wa rahmatullahi wa barakatuh.
1: Wa alaikum salam wa rahmatullahi wa barakatuh.
0: Listeners, alhamdulillah, we've just been chatting to Sister Saliha Abdullah, founder of Little Lanterns Coaching, a certified play-based kids life coach and a qualified teacher. Alhamdulillah, summa alhamdulillah, it's been a pleasure chatting to her and learning so much. Jazakallah khair to you all for joining us this afternoon here at Hayatun Tayyiba. As always, it's been a pleasure to be in your company and we hope, bi-idhnillahi ta'ala, you have benefited from the show. A huge jazakallah khair to Najma Bibi Noor Muhammad, who is my producer this afternoon, as well as to our engineer, Hafiz Muhammad. And to you, the listener, may Allah subhanahu wa ta'ala bless you all abundantly in your journey to Allah subhanahu wa ta'ala. Barakallah feekum. Jazakallah khair. And inshallah, we look forward to chatting to you tomorrow afternoon from 2 to 3 p.m. For myself, Malima Shakira Hanta, assalamu alaikum wa rahmatullahi ta'ala wa barakatuh.

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0: Assalamu alaikum wa rahmatullahi wa barakatuh. Welcome to the afternoon mix on Radio Islam International. My name is Habib Bobad, and inshallah, I'll be keeping you company this afternoon right up till 4 p.m. Coming up in today's edition of the program, we are going to be chatting to a calligraphy specialist. Let me not just give you all the details. And we are going to be talking to her about the connection of OT with calligraphy. How OT with Islamic arts and how it works together so well and helps you overcome trauma, helps you with your mental health space, and all of that, inshallah. And then towards the second part of the program, we've got, on Friday, our team was at the Lenbrough Park Kurtuba School, and there they had Qari Islah from Thailand, who is a blind Qari and who has been in South Africa over the last few days. So when we learned about his arrival in the region, we had sent out the team to basically capture his journey and basically hear firsthand from him how he overcame the obstacles and the challenges that he faced in his life and how he managed to learn. It's fascinating. He learned to speak English, number one. Then he learned how to read Braille. And now he's running the Darul Uloom in Thailand. And he's providing similar facilities and access to students who are blind. It's a fascinating journey. I want you to hear it directly from him. So that's going to come in towards the second part of the program, inshallah.
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0: Today we are exploring the beautiful connection between occupational therapy and Islamic art. While many of us admire the beauty of intricate Islamic illumination and calligraphy, very few people realize the powerful role this traditional art forms that can play in promoting mental well-being, mindfulness, healing, and personal growth. Joining us this afternoon is Nazima Sumer, an occupational therapist specializing in mental health, who is also a dedicated student of Tehzeeb, Islamic illumination, and Maghribi calligraphy. She brings together clinical knowledge and artistic tradition to show us how creativity, faith, and purposeful occupation can actually work hand in hand to nurture the mind and soul. So we are going to be chatting to her this afternoon. Nazima, assalamu alaikum wa rahmatullahi wa barakatuh, and welcome to Radio Islam International.
1: Wa alaikum salam walana mubarak, and jazakallah for having me, and jazakallah to the listeners as well.
0: Jazakallah khairan for joining us this afternoon. So you're both an occupational therapist in the mental health space and a student of Islamic illumination and Maghribi calligraphy. What inspired you to bring these two passions together?
1: Thank you for that question, Marana. To start with, what called me towards occupational therapy is that I had two disabled family members in my family. May Allah grant them a higher board in Jannah. And I watched their progression from a young age. When I was first exposed to occupational therapy, the empath in me knew we had to bring opportunity for disabled people where we didn't have opportunity before. Alhamdulillah, I was blessed with a very amazing career path, and eventually I ended up being in the mental health space and did a postgraduate degree in group therapy. But I also always loved art, and Islamic art in particular. Mm. It was just a natural inclination, you know. And as I think a lot of the listeners might have experienced something similar to me, where as a child or a teenager, we were discouraged from studying the arts back in the day. Yeah. You know, if you had, you needed to be academic to say that studying the arts was not something that academics did. It wasn't seen as a proper profession. And so I pursued my career and got my university degrees, etc. But alhamdulillah, the passion for traditional Islamic art and any of the arts actually never left my heart. I dabbled with it. I pursued the few opportunities that were available to us, and did it on my own, in my own time and at my own pace. But when I look back at my own life now, I can clearly see from a value perspective that being creative helped and healed me in many ways. And I would really love for everyone and I think most people would need this at some level or the other, and I would really love for everyone to experience the same, inshallah. Mm. Thank you, Mulan.
0: Subhanallah. So for listeners who may not be familiar with occupational therapy, maybe we could explain what it is and why meaningful activities play such an important role in mental and emotional well-being.
1: I will certainly, Mulana. Just to continue with my own story, years passed, I got stuck into career and family, etc. COVID and lockdown happened. And eventually I found a school of traditional Islamic arts on social media, and it immediately spoke to my heart. So I think that said to me that this is definitely something that my heart recognizes, something that is a passion for me, and I need to follow it up. So when I signed up at that point, and it's been just over 4 years that I've been practicing with a teacher, and alhamdulillah, I've never looked back. It's just a process of evolution for me, you know. I clearly now also see the link between the various proponents of mental health. For example, mindfulness, locus of control, internal locus of control, picking up on small accomplishments that we often ignore, and we don't absorb the positivity in small accomplishments. I find all of these elements and more in the traditional Islamic arts. Most of all, the spiritual aspect of this art form makes it meaningful and purposeful for our connection to Allah, which is really the greatest precursor of positive mental health, in my opinion. Occupational therapy is mostly known for addressing childhood learning difficulties and work-related incapacities, but we're also a very important team member in the mental health space. We assess a person's higher executive functioning, for example, decision-making, planning, comprehension and language, their motivation and confidence, and their emotional state. And we determine how their ability to function on a day-to-day basis is being affected. Thereafter, we would develop a program to enhance their function, either in a group therapy setting or in individual therapy. So creativity and leisure pursuits form a vital area of a person's life. And I don't believe we're paying enough attention to that in general society. Having an active and effective leisure pursuit helps to reset your stress mechanism in the brain and nervous system, and it breeds confidence and positive emotions. If done in small groups, these benefits are further escalated. Unfortunately, there's a severe lack of effective leisure time options these days. When I say effective leisure time options, I mean options that actually have therapeutic value. And not having these is having a much greater negative impact than we think. For example, watching TV is not helping us much. Doom scrolling is not helping us. We think we're just relaxing, we're watching TV, we're scrolling. But it's doing nothing for our brain health and mental health. Also, the lack of social groups these days is further exacerbating that our nervous system is not resetting after stress. In fact, all of these things have dire consequences for not only for mental health, for physical health and societal health. So occupational therapy can therefore help to introduce more effective leisure pursuits that actually help the nervous system to recover and find a balance and promote healthier lifestyle patterns, as well as build cognitive function and social skills in a fun way. In fact, for people who are middle-aged, growing now, your cognitive function seems to be declining a little bit. I think we're all experiencing that. But this is a really excellent way to keep your cognitive function and your mental health going, being strong, you know, maintaining it. The same as we need to do physical exercise to maintain our body as we get older, we need effective cognitive exercise to also maintain our mental function. Without this, we're just constantly running on stress hormones and polyvagal nerve collapse, which means we lose the ability to recover from stress. So, in fact, leisure pursuits, Mahmoulana, this answer is a bit long. In fact, leisure pursuits and socializing and enjoyment are as much a huge area of the sunnah practice than any other of the sunnah practices. And for many more reasons that we can talk about right now, but we need to start seeing effective, constructive leisure pursuits as a sunnah practice that has benefit for us. So calligraphers, in the time of the Prophet sallallahu alaihi wasallam, were the most revered part of society. In fact, Hazrat Ali radiallahu anhu himself was a calligrapher. And the traditional Islamic arts were embroidered into prophetic lifestyle at many levels, alhamdulillah. I mean calligraphy, I refer to calligraphy when I say this. Tehzib and Islamic illumination came a little bit later with the Seljuk and Ottoman arts that were a few centuries later. But gee, that's the long answer, Maulana, if you can go on.
0: Yes, I can see the artistic side to that. So Islamic art is often associated with beauty, patience and reflection. What is it about arts, you know, that like you spoke about tehzib and calligraphy, that make them so therapeutic and complementary to occupational therapy?
1: That's a very good question, Maulana. And it's something that I've been reflecting on since I started my journey in traditional Islamic arts, and something that I've really been feeling in my own life as well. So to start, we've all heard the word mindfulness. It's coined by Western psychology, apparently. However, the practice of mindfulness is a fundamental aspect in Islam as well. Particularly in your salah, in your zikr, in your the way you make dua, how often do we find ourselves lost? Concentration is lost when we're doing devotion. And how elevated our devotion could be if we're fully present and mindful. So this lack of focus and mindfulness is really reaching epidemic proportions with the advent, but with the constant use of instant gratification on our cell phones, etc. Mindfulness is being thrown out the window. This is actually causing a lot of anxiety, and it is also a very important symptom of depression. So traditional Islamic arts act exercise this focus and concentration directly. I often find myself being lost in my artwork for hours and hours when I actually can't focus on much else during the day. So that's how it really draws your mind in and forces you to focus and concentrate in an unintrusive way while you're having fun. The same improved focus will, inshallah, translate into heightened spirituality, heightened salah, heightened devotions. Another aspect is the fine motor control and the visual motor coordination that we use when we do such fine, delicate work and we really focus on it. It builds neural pathways in a part of our brain called the cerebellum, which is very important. It's right at the back or base of our neck, and it controls our fine motor coordination, our balance, etc. And this really stimulates that part of your brain. It also introduces gentle movement, which is very important to bring yourself out of anxiety and break patterns of anxious movement and depression. The beauty that you see come out of your artwork, it brings patience, joy, and confidence to one's heart. Beauty is something I've reflected on, and I asked myself, what is the point? Why did Allah create beauty? And the answer is really for us to take it in, to bring coolness to our eyes and our heart, and to also be a reflection of Allah. So when we see beauty in our artwork, it really brings that out. Altogether, this experience of traditional arts impacts positively on our brain and nervous system, building neural pathways, and fortifies the brain and opens our mind to new possibilities. It releases us from the feeling of being stuck, because when you feel anxious, you feel depressed, you feel stuck in negativity. And so this opens your mind and creates flow for your mind. Ultimately, it lends to growth. Just the last point on this question, Maulana, is that from a spiritual point of view, we give honor and reverence to Allah's words through this artwork. We're not just reading it, we're giving honor, reverence, and beauty to where it really deserves. In fact, a lot of the practice of Tezhib is using pure 24-karat gold paint, which often artists make by hand. And for them, this is the highest form of reverence you can give to Allah's words, is to use pure gold paint to enhance it. And I just found that very beautiful when I first discovered it. And while you're doing this, you're repeating Allah's words, you're focused on Allah's words. And what can be greater zikr than this? And what a new, different way of doing zikr this can be. To write and beautify each letter of Allah's mindfully while your heart and mind repeat it. Think of it as spiritual medicine and a different way to strengthen a connection with Allah. Instead, by traditional masters, that as you write and give reverence to words, it imbibes softness, patience, and love into your hand, mind, and heart. Your hand, mind, and heart, which along with medical health is really an elixir for mental health, inshallah. I think I've answered a little bit about the stress and anxiety part, Maulana.
0: Yes, I see you have covered that ground, and I was just thinking about some of the activities that we do have around us. When engaging in them, how they are so helpful in overcoming the stress, especially in a fast-paced world.
1: Correct.
0: And in such a connected world. So, you know, many people, they live with constant stress. And I know you spoke about mindfulness and you spoke about focus and anxiety. But what about people who have never ventured in this field ever? Does it still apply to them?
1: Most certainly, Maulana. You know, some people might have a slightly better natural inclination to it, but people who don't have a natural inclination, it doesn't at all mean that you can't practice at your level, be patient with your progress, and it really has the same impact on you. So there are definitely ways that from a therapeutic point of view, I can also enhance. If someone is feeling a bit negative about it, lack of confidence about it, there are ways in which we can bring this out and get them started on the path. Inshallah.
0: Inshallah.
1: I've made a few notes also. And the first point for people to start a journey of this nature is to get in touch and start a simple conversation. with me or with any other traditional artists you might find on social media, etc. But I'm very open to speaking with people, understanding where they're at with their artistic journey, and helping and nurturing them to grow. We also need to quieten the noise in our mind, because often you think, yeah, maybe, and then your mind says, no, you won't be able to manage. Where's the time? This, that, etc. Quieten that noise and give it to yourself as a gift. Okay? Also make an intention, because when you make an intention, start use Allah's words in making Allah's words and attributes in making the intention. You can use Allah's names, Ya Khaliq, which is the creator, the one who creates. Al-Muhsin, which is the one who gives excellence and beauty, and we're trying to do that in our artwork. And any of other Allah's names, use it to create an intention that you want Allah to work through you in this journey. And then also on a practical level, people can start looking at traditional art pages on social media. I can refer them to pages to look at. And then pick up a pencil, look at a pattern, and just try to draw it without judgment. Nothing started brilliantly. We all started somewhere. Nothing was perfectly done when we did it for the first time. So give yourself some patience, draw, erase what you don't like, redo it, but keep at it, even with just simple sketching with a pencil and a piece of paper, inshallah. And that's where your journey will begin, and we will then start growing from there in patience over the years, inshallah.
0: Indeed. Now, early on, you spoke about the fact that occupational therapy is basically helping kids overcome the challenges that they are facing on their side. And then you tie it with Islamic art. So not every child would maybe be able to express their feelings and sentiments. And as a result, not every parent might even pick up that their child is struggling. So what are the cues to look out for to see that maybe my son or my daughter needs help there?
1: So when it comes to children, Molana, they I haven't actually worked in the field of children for a long time as a exclusively pediatric occupational therapy. But in terms of mental health, it's also important, because when a child learns, identifies, or starts to understand, they grow an insight that, hey, I'm not doing well at the school thing. You know, like I'm always getting shouted at. My test results are always bad. My work is always untidy. They know these things. They're not. It's not unbeknownst to them, you know. And they keep quiet about it. They absorb all the negative energy around that. And from a mental health point of view, it's also important to constantly give a child encouragement. You see, they're losing motivation. They're not interested in their schoolwork. It's very important to pick that up also. Besides that, for children, the usual thing is to look at fine motor coordination, posture when they're sitting, whether they enjoy engaging in gross motor activity and fine motor activity, and really give them an opportunity to get involved in activities. So for our children also, sitting with the iPad or the TV or anything, it's not doing them much good. They need to use their muscles, and using their muscles will strengthen their brain, their language capacity, their problem-solving ability, their confidence, all of that. So children need to be active, whether it's in fine motor coordination or sport or whatever it is. In a structured program, you can identify a child's low mood or lack of motivation, and there are lots of ways in which we can improve that, inshallah.
0: Indeed. Your closing remarks before we end of this afternoon?
1: I just want to give thanks to Allah first for showing me this path and linking my career and arts and creativity all together. And inshallah, I would like everyone to please make dua for me that this is a very new concept that I want to bring to people, and inshallah it will be successful. And I want people to start looking at doing something creative. Start making 15 minutes or half an hour in your day. Pick up a pencil and just draw. Whatever form of creativity you want to pursue, do it every day for 15 minutes to half an hour. And you will see the benefit in there. I'm always available. People can get in touch with me if they want to discuss anything of this further.
0: Indeed. It has been such a wonderful discussion this afternoon, Sister Sumer, and we hope to chat to you again, inshallah.
1: Inshallah, no problem at all. Jazakallah so much, Molana, and jazakallah to the listeners.
0: Yes, that was... well, our guest was speaking to us this afternoon about the beautiful connection between occupational therapy and Islamic art. So that is a very fascinating aspect to cover in terms of the stress and the kind of trauma and the people and also kids are facing nowadays, especially in a hyper-charged environment that our kids are growing up in.

0: So as I mentioned earlier on when we just started the program, that on Friday our team was at Qurtuba Islamic School, where Qari Islah was part of the program addressing the youth there. And it was a Friday morning and a school assembly, and Qari Islah basically spoke about his journey, how he came to South Africa, how he learned the English language, how he studied the Braille language, and despite being unable to see, how he managed to accomplish so much. And subhanallah, he reads beautiful. When I say beautiful, truly beautiful. He read in Sidara, in the presence of Mufti Taqi Uthmani on the stage, and Mufti Taqi was really taken aback and impressed by the recital of this particular Qari, and how he was able to manage this entire situation. So in this recording, we have his recital, we have his journey, then he explains how he uses the tools that he has to get around and to understand whatever he needs to understand. They also have a pair of glasses that he wears, that is able to decipher what is in front of him through the aid of those glasses that's connected to his phone. I think it's those Meta glasses that you get. And the glasses describes for him what he is looking at. Subhanallah.
1: A'udhu billahi minash shaitanir rajim. Bismillahir rahmanir rahim.

Ameen ya Rabbil Alameen. So I was told to do a nasheed. Can you join me in singing nasheed today, inshallah? Let's try, right? Maybe you have heard it, maybe you haven't, but let's try. Just today is Friday. In this nasheed also there is a Darul Sharif or the Salawat for the Prophet sallallahu alayhi wa sallam. And Friday, it is always virtuous, you know, to make a lot of salawat to the Prophet sallallahu alayhi wa sallam. Bismillahir Rahmanir Rahim.

Jazakumullahu khairan. So, again, how are you today? Everybody happy today? Alhamdulillah. We thank Allah subhanahu wa ta'ala for all the bounties, all the ni'mas that Allah subhanahu wa ta'ala has granted us. Every day, Allah subhanahu wa ta'ala gives us so many bounties, our eyes, our ears, and our ability to speak, to move about, and especially to read and write, to learn. And among the subjects and the different educations that we have, the most important one is the ability and the tawfiq that Allah subhanahu wa ta'ala has granted us to learn the Holy Quran. The Prophet sallallahu alayhi wa sallam said, خَيْرُكُمْ مَنْ تَعَلَّمَ الْقُرْآنَ وَعَلَّمَهُ. The best of you is he who learns the Quran and teaches the Quran. So, alhamdulillah, today Allah subhanahu wa ta'ala has given us the opportunity to be in a very beautiful school here. We are learning the Quran, the ahadith of Rasulullah sallallahu alayhi wa sallam, and various subjects. And all of that with the intention to serve the deen of Allah subhanahu wa ta'ala. With all of that, with the intention that we can be the good servants of Allah subhanahu wa ta'ala. Because whatever we do, the only success that we will gain is through serving Allah subhanahu wa ta'ala. And that is to serve the deen of Allah subhanahu wa ta'ala. So when we are young, mashallah, we are very fast, you know, in moving about. We are very clever, intelligent. Allah ta'ala has given us very, very good physical health. So we have to utilize this time as much as possible to learn nicely, to pay a lot of attention to our studies, to make a lot of efforts. Many people also, you know, around the world, they have limitation in terms of the ability to learn. But today, alhamdulillah, we are blessed with full faculties, with physical abilities. So for example, I myself, as you were told earlier, I became blind, completely blind at the age of 7 or 8. You know, I became blind during that time. And then I started learning the Quran, but I could not see the Quran. So what I could do, I had to listen from the cassettes. And I don't know whether you know what is cassette. Anybody knows what is cassette? It's no more available nowadays. It's very rare now, right? It's tape recorder, and you put a cassette inside, a string inside, and you listen. So those days we had the tape cassette. So I used to listen to that, and I had to memorize the Quran through listening only. And I could not read Braille. I also did not know what was Braille. So I had to learn in that manner until, alhamdulillah, with the help of Allah subhanahu wa ta'ala, I memorized the Quran at the age of 7. At the age of 11. Then after that, I wanted to learn Arabic, but that required a system of education for the blind. So I had to learn Braille. So that's how I came to South Africa at the age of 14. That was back in 1998. So we didn't have the books in Braille also. We had to type our books ourselves before we could learn the books. So it was very challenging, you know. But alhamdulillah, with the help of Allah subhanahu wa ta'ala, eventually we did the Alim course and we completed that. And it's all through the fazal of Allah subhanahu wa ta'ala. What I would like to say is that you are all very fortunate that Allah subhanahu wa ta'ala has given you a full physical body. We have our vision, our hearing, our mind, and we have to utilize that as much as we can to make our efforts to learn very, very well. And inshallah, Allah subhanahu wa ta'ala will grant us all success. One day we'll become the huffaz, the ulama, and those who serve the deen of Allah subhanahu wa ta'ala. And we make the intention that Allah subhanahu wa ta'ala safeguard us, Allah subhanahu wa ta'ala utilize us for the benefits of his deen, so that we can spread the word of Allah through the four corners of the world. So let us all make this intention, inshallah. Okay, so inshallah, with these few words, I'll just inshallah pass it on to the Mr. Chairman, inshallah. So please kindly make dua for me. I've got a madrasa for the blind in the north of Thailand. Our students are blind, and they are studying hifz, memorizing the Holy Quran, and studying the kitab to become ulama as well. So they are blind, you know, from Thailand. So
they also use the system of Braille. Anybody knows what is Braille? How? What is Braille? How do you read in Braille for the blind? Through what? Touching, fingertips. Have you seen Braille before? MashaAllah. So that is what, you know, we teach our students. So they use the system of Braille to learn. So alhamdulillah, we are here, and we can read and write in a normal fashion. So let's, you know, utilize that as much as we can, and Allah subhanahu wa ta'ala will increase for us. So I humbly request for all my dear students to please make dua for me as well. Are you ready, inshallah? I didn't bring with me the Braille books, but I've got this device. So normally the Braille books are very, very big. The Holy Quran that you have in your hand, you have different sizes, right? Pocket size also you have. You can put easily on the desk and recite. That is 30 juz, 30 paras. But for the blind, to carry one Quran, you know, you need one whole box. That is, the weight of it is 18 kilos. How many? 18 kilos. So you cannot carry the whole Quran, you know, and go everywhere. You have to take one volume at a time. Some volumes consist of one sipara. Some publishers, they make it 5 siparas per volume. So there is no one single volume that has 30 juz, 30 paras of the Quran. Very, very big. And how about studying other books as well? You know, we have many books. For example, Tashil series. I'm not sure which books we are using. So if we have to use all the books that are available, for example, for Maktab, you have to carry the whole cupboard of books in Braille. So there is something called Braille display, right? What I'm holding in my hand now. This one, we can put the books electronically from the computer. We transfer the books from the computer to this device, and we can put like thousands of books in one device. And from this device, we as blind people, we can open the book and read. And whichever book that is, copied in this device, we can read it. And the Braille dots will come up on this display, 20 cells at the time. 20 cells. So that means, like, for example, 20 characters at the time. And we will keep on changing the line, and we will go on and read in this way, right? So this is like a tablet for sighted people. For the blind, we call it Braille display or Braille note taker. So this is what I'm carrying in my hand. So like what I was reading just now from the Holy Quran, I've got the Quran open in Braille, and I could just read from this here. Right, so this is how it, and there are many other devices for the blind as well, but this is one of it, and it's this is like one of the advanced devices that are available for the blind. Inshallah. Jazakallah.

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0: أقبل يا حافظ القرآن ولتسمع الدنيا هدى.
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Today's broadcast of 42 Roots is generously sponsored for the Salat Awab of Nabi Sallallahu Alaihi Wasallam and all Marhumin, including our beloved parents, Dawood and Hawa Sainvala, Hafez Suleiman and Aisha Rabat and all Marhumin. 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
1: 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poetry of Hazrat Khwaja Sahib Rahmatullah Alayh which we are discussing over the past 2 or 3 weeks, inshallah. We all were occupied in something or the other before the Isha Salat. And then some of us must have checked our watches, and some must have waited for the Azan, and then we came towards the Masjid. So this is what Allah Tabaraka wa Ta'ala wants us to do all the time in our lives. فَفِرُّوا إِلَى اللَّهِ. And that is the solution to all our problems. Running towards Allah Tabaraka wa Ta'ala. Although this verse of the Quran Sharif, Rasulullah Sallallahu Alaihi Wasallam is being told that he must say this to the kuffar, that they must give up their kuffar and run towards Allah Tabaraka wa Ta'ala, turn towards Allah. They must give up their shirk and turn towards Allah Tabaraka wa Ta'ala. But in a more general term, even the believers, that give up your sins and hasten towards Allah Tabaraka wa Ta'ala. Run towards Allah Tabaraka wa Ta'ala. In whatever occupation you may be, but once an order of Allah Tabaraka wa Ta'ala is directed at you, then give up all those things and rush towards Allah Tabaraka wa Ta'ala's order. If it is namaz, then towards salat. If it is zakat, then towards zakat. If it is fasting, then towards fasting. If it's hajj, then towards hajj. If it is marriage, then towards marriage. If that person has got the ability to marry, the person has got the physical and the material or monetary ability, then if he knows that if he is not going to marry, then he will fall in sin, then فَفِرُّوا إِلَى اللَّهِ will mean that this person should go and get married. But don't indulge in sins. So whatever is the hukam of Allah Tabaraka wa Ta'ala, the person is in need of food, of clothing, of shelter, then فَفِرُّوا إِلَى اللَّهِ, run towards your businesses, run towards your professions, run towards the marketplace, go somewhere and earn halal livelihood and provide for the family, for the children, for yourself. But don't extend your hand and beg without justification. The person should only beg if the person has tried all avenues of trying to earn halal, but he cannot seem to get sufficient. Then the person is eligible or entitled to go and ask for assistance and help or beg. But otherwise, the person, Allah Tabaraka wa Ta'ala, has kept the marketplace. Now, فَفِرُّوا إِلَى اللَّهِ will mean that at that time, go to the marketplace and go and earn and go and provide for the family. At that time, to sit down in the masjid 24 hours is not ibadat. If the person says that I will sit down for the next few weeks or few months now in the masjid and keep making Allah Allah, and in the meantime the children are starving, the family is suffering, they are extending their hands towards the neighbors for assistance and help, so at that time, فَفِرُّوا إِلَى اللَّهِ will mean that you must now go from the masjid after you have performed your salat, then go to the marketplace and make an effort. Allah Tabaraka wa Ta'ala himself has mentioned, وَابْتَغُوا مِنْ فَضْلِ اللَّهِ, and their fadl of Allah Ta'ala is sustenance. That go and seek. Imagine after the Jummah salat, Allah tabaraka wa ta'ala says, after you have completed your Jummah Salat, now you have completed one farz, you made fafirru ilallah, you came to me. Now the next obligation, if it is necessary, it doesn't mean it's compulsory that every person after Jummah has to go to the marketplace. We must not misunderstand that verse. There are some people, Allah ta'ala has blessed them with enough, they've got sufficient, they don't really need to go to the marketplace, they've got enough income, so it's not necessary that they have to go. But for others, Allah tabaraka wa ta'ala says, إِذَا قُضِيَتِ الصَّلَاةِ فَانْتَشِرُوا فِي الْأَرْضِ. Now disperse on the earth. Salat is over, disperse. وَابْتَغُوا مِنْ فَضْلِ اللَّهِ. And go and seek sustenance from Allah tabaraka wa ta'ala. Seek the fazl of Allah tabaraka wa ta'ala. So this is another obligation and a duty that now comes upon the person, that you have fulfilled one farz, now the another farz. Kasbul halal farizatun ba'dal fariza. One farz is halal. One farz is the namaz. Now the person has fulfilled that obligation, now go and earn halal risk. That is also another obligation. So Allah tabaraka wa ta'ala has given man a very balanced life. There is no extremism. In Islam there is no extremism. For everything there is a place. People who go on to extremes, then people criticize Islam. Some people go on to extremes and then others criticize Islam. But they don't see that this extremism is in the life of that individual. It's not that Islam has taught him to do that. There are so many cases of this nature where a person has got an obligation, he's got a duty, he's got a responsibility, but he's shirking that responsibility and he says that I'm fulfilling another obligation. Whereas the other obligation could be in the farz-e-kifaya range, or it could be a sunnat or a mustahab. But the person will forego the farz to go and fulfill the farz-e-kifaya or the mustahab. So everything has got a position, everything has got a place. There must be no extremism. So for firru ilallah, that is the solution to the problem. But the duty of the people is this, that then they must look, who are the people that I need? They are striving, they are trying their best, they are trying to make ends meet, they are trying to provide for the family and themselves, but they cannot seem to make ends meet for whatever reason. So then it is the duty of those who have, that they must search them out and go and give it to them. So فَفِرُّوا إِلَى اللَّهِ. Turn away from all the evil and run towards Allah tabaraka wa ta'ala. Solution lies in that. And if a person tries it out with sincerity, then Allah tabaraka wa ta'ala definitely assists that person. Sometimes it takes a little while, but that is also Allah tabaraka wa ta'ala's wisdom. But generally, Allah tabaraka wa ta'ala opens the doors. So at present, this is what happens, is that when the azan is being called out, we are still in our businesses. We are still in our professions. One sahabi of Rasul-e-Pak sallallahu alayhi wa sallam, he had the iron melted already. It was hot, it was heated, already heated. And he raised the hammer now to strike. And just then he heard Allahu Akbar. So he didn't even bring the hammer down. He left it one side and hastened towards the masjid. This was their condition. رِجَالٌ لَا تُلْهِيهِمْ تِجَارَةٌ وَلَا بَيْءٌ عَنْ ذِكْرِ اللَّهِ وَإِقَامِ الصَّلَاةِ. Allah Ta'ala calls them رِجَال, that they are the men. That means they are not children, they are not babies, they are not fox, they are not sheep, they are men. Allah Ta'ala says رِجَال, they are رِجَال. Who are the رِجَال? Allah Ta'ala says they are worthy of being called men, that their businesses, their transactions, they're buying and selling, and the tijarat, their bay and shara, it does not prevent them or does not divert them from the remembrance of Allah tabaraka wa ta'ala. That means all those things they engage in because it is the order and the hukam of Allah tabaraka wa ta'ala. But it does not distract them from Allah tabaraka wa ta'ala's remembrance. That even in the business while they are there, in the professions while they are there, they are concerned, they are careful, that they must not do anything that is displeasing to Allah tabaraka wa ta'ala. Dunya ke mashghalo mein bhi wo ba khuda rahe, wo sab ke saath rehke bhi sab se juda rahe. They are in the mashghalas of dunya, in the work of dunya, everything, but still they are with Allah. Their hearts are with Allah Ta'ala. Their akhlaq, their muasharat, everything is according to what is pleasing to Allah Tabaraka wa Ta'ala.
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1: Assalamu alaikum wa rahmatullahi wa barakatuh. Welcome to the Early Breakfast Show on Radio Islam International. My name is Habib Bobat, and inshallah I'll be keeping you company this morning right up till 6 a.m. It is Wednesday morning, the 5th of August 2026. It is the 21st of Safar 1448. Ahlan wa sahlan wa marhaban bikum. A very warm welcome to one and all those who are listening to us locally via the medium wave frequency 1548, those who are listening to us nationally via the satellite, and those who are listening to us across the globe on www.radioislam.co.za. May Allah Rabbul Izzah bless us with goodness in this world and the year after. May Allah Rabbul Izzah grant us the benefit and the use of all our faculties, our eyes, our ears, our hands, our feet, our internal organs, our mind, our brain, our soul, our heart, and our arteries, our lungs, and all of it till the day we leave this dunya. Allahumma matta'na bi asba'ina wa absarina wa quwwatina ma ahyaytana. That is a dua of the Prophet sallallahu alaihi wasallam. He used to make this dua, that Allah allow us the usage of our faculties as long as you keep us alive in this world, because it becomes very difficult when you are reliant and dependent on others for your basic needs. It becomes very difficult when you're living under excruciating pain. It becomes very difficult when one of your kidneys fail. It becomes very difficult if your heart is blocked and your arteries need to be, worked on. It becomes difficult. So, as long as things are working, we might not realize the value of those organs. And when we do experience some form of discomfort or some form of pain, we realize what a powerful organ that is in our body. And وَفِي أَنفُسِكُمْ أَفَلَا تُبْصِرُونَ. And so Allah reminds us in the Quran by saying, look in yourself, look inwards, look to yourself, look at the human anatomy, and you will find Allah Rabbul Izzah. It is so, so sophisticated. It is so intricate. It is so delicate. It is so fragile. Yet it functions non-stop and through the permission and the will of Allah Rabbul Izzah. So we must make dua every day. Allahumma rizukna al-afiyah. Oh Allah, grant us afiyah in our body, in our wealth, in our well-being, and everything else. It is just gone 11 after 5.

Today's narration comes to you from Sunan at-Tirmidhi and Sunan Abi Dawood. And the hadith reads, عن بريدة رضي الله تعالى عن النبي صلى الله عليه وسلم قال بشروا المشائين في الظلم إلى المساجد بالنور التام يوم القيامة. This hadith is narrated by Burayda radiyallahu ta'ala an, and he says that the Prophet of Allah sallallahu alayhi wasallam said, give glad tidings to those who walk to the masajid in darkness of complete light on a day of resurrection. So that is the hadith and the translation. Let's unpack this discussion here. So this hadith is basically drawing our attention towards the great rewards that Allah has promised for walking to the masajid, especially during the two ends of the day, that is Isha and Fajr. That's when it is dark, basically. And this hadith tells us the transformation that takes place for an ordinary physical hardship that we face, that is walking to the masjid. The Prophet sallallahu alaihi wasallam gives us glad tidings in this hadith, signaling that this act carries special weight in the sight of Allah Rabbul Izzah. And the Nabi of Allah sallallahu alaihi wasallam is reminding us that this is not an ordinary act. Don't take it as ordinary. And what we learn from this hadith is that every hardship that is born for the sake of Allah Rabbul Izzah is repaid with something great in return. And look at this hadith, right? We are walking in physical darkness at a time when it is still night. So in return, Allah is giving us complete light, complete nur, a nur at-tam. Those are the words of the hadith. So on the one side you got dhulm. Dhulm means darkness. And nur means light. Because we are walking in dark, Allah is giving us light. When? On the day of Qiyamah. And what kind nur? Complete nur Allah Rabbul Izzah is giving us. And when you look at the words of the Noble Quran, Allah Rabbul Izzah tells us, يوم ترى المؤمنين والمؤمنات يسعى نورهم بين أيديهم وبأيمانهم بشراكم اليوم جنات تجري من تحتها الأنهار خالدين فيها ذلك هو الفوز العظيم. On a day of Qiyamah, you will see that believing men and believing women, their light, their nur preceding them. And their nur will be to the right, and they will be told your glad tidings is for you. You have been given jannat, gardens beneath which rivers flow, when you will be able to abide eternally. So think of the two darkest walks to the masjid, the one before Fajr when the world is still asleep, and the one after Isha when the day has long emptied out. No one is watching. There's no reward in this world for making that walk. No applause, no recognition. Nobody even knows you're walking. Just the sound of your footsteps in the dark. And it's precisely that walk, the unglamorous, the unseen walk, unseen in the sense of the world, the Prophet sallallahu alaihi wasallam singles out for them bashara, glad tidings. So it's about celebrating that walk in the sense that on the day of Qiyamah, Allah will bless us with complete nur, and nur at-tam. And I find it so amazing. It's almost like you can say it's a principle of exchange. When
Well, not almost, we can say it is the principle of exchange. Here we walk in darkness and Allah is blessing us with complete nur. So that's how Allah works. How Allah works. Whatever we do, Allah puts in a beautiful reward for us to give us comfort and to console us, to say that even though you're walking in the dark, what awaits you in the year after is something great and something huge. So when the Prophet says that give glad tidings, there is not a figure of speech. This is every word that describes what the angels will be giving you on the day of Qiyamah. And when you look at the aspect of Nur, that is what we rely on the day of Qiyamah. As this verse of the Noble Quran also says, يَسْعَى نُورٌ بَيْنَ أَيْدِيهِمْ وَبِأَيْمَانِهِمْ. Their Nur will be in front of them and to the right. It is the Nur of Iman, the Nur of Salah, the Nur of A'mal that will help us cross the bridge on the day of Qiyamah. That is what we are working for. It pays off. It pays off, all of this. And on the day of Qiyamah, the mu'mineen will say, رَبَّنَا أَتْمِمْ لَنَا نُورَنَا وَغْفِرْ لَنَا إِنَّكَ عَلَىٰ كُلِّ شَيْءٍ قَدِيرٍ. O Allah, perfect for us our nur and our light and forgive us. Indeed, you are over all things. Meaning, إِنَّكَ عَلَىٰ كُلِّ شَيْءٍ قَدِيرٍ. You have everything under control. So, when you are walking to the masjid the next time, don't think, oh, now I must walk to the masjid. It's so far. Can't I just read salah at home? You turn in this opportunity of walk to an opportunity of khair and goodness. Subhanallah. Subhanallah. So, it might seem mundane. It might not be dramatic. But it might just be the thing that you are looking for in terms of your own akhirah, the nur that you are securing. Now, we are living in the world where we have solar lights, street lights, lights in the car, lights on the phone. So we might not appreciate this hadith. We did appreciate this hadith when we were experiencing load shedding for a long while. And we notice that it becomes very dark when there's no light. The only light you find is the moonlight. So when it was load shedding, especially it was during the night, we used to walk to the masjid and it used to be dark. And it used to be during the summer period when Isha was around 8:30, 8:45, becomes nice and dark. So the people walking during that period will be able to attest to the fact that this hadith is so motivating, subhanallah. And you must remember, people only got light in late 18th, 19th century. Before that, there wasn't this concept of lights in the street. So you wake a person up who passed away in that period and you tell him about this hadith, he'll say, Subhanallah, Subhanallah. So remind yourself that you're not walking in vain. You're not walking frivolously. You are walking and you are securing the rewards that Allah has promised.

0: Let's look at what's happening in the world, and we start off with the first story with our focus on Gaza. Gaza's war injured face lifetime of recovery.
1: At rehabilitation centers in Gaza, patients undergo physical and psychological therapy after suffering severe injuries, including paralysis and limb loss. Health authorities say since the start of Israel's genocidal war on Gaza, more than 167,000 Palestinians have been injured. Abdullah Abdul Ghaffour was left paralyzed in the early days of the war. He has since begun a long journey of recovery and rehabilitation.
2: I was injured during the early days of the war, and my injuries left me paralyzed. I was then admitted to the Palestine Red Crescent, where I received comprehensive rehabilitation services, including physiotherapy, occupational therapy, and psychological support. Over time, my condition improved significantly, and I began to regain hope thanks to the care I received.
1: Recovery goes beyond physical treatment, as many patients must also adapt to permanent changes in their lives. Abdul Moti Adwan lost a limb during the war and began his rehabilitation journey with psychological support before starting physical therapy.
3: I suffered an injury that resulted in the amputation of my right leg. At first, I felt as though I had lost my life. But when I arrived at the medical center, I gradually realized that losing a limb was not the end of the world. The psychologists played the biggest role in helping me overcome the trauma and rebuild my confidence, even before I began physical rehabilitation.
4: The growing number of war injuries has placed unprecedented pressure on the enclave's already limited rehabilitation centers. The World Health Organization estimates that more than 42,000 people in Gaza require rehabilitation.
1: For many patients, the road to recovery can take months or even years, requiring specialized therapy, assistive devices, and continued medical support.
5: We face many problems regarding to the rehabilitation services, which is not available in Gaza Strip in these days, including medical supplies and medical equipment and instruments related to rehabilitation services provided at our hospital.
1: Behind every injury is a new reality. For thousands of patients in Gaza, rehabilitation is not only about recovery, it is about learning how to move forward. Ashraf Shannon, TRT World, Gaza.
0: Moving on to the next story, Rohingya risk death at sea in search of safety.
6: This young Rohingya mother and her four children are struggling for survival in this makeshift tent in Bangladesh. Her husband, Mohammed Tahir, was among the 250 Rohingya refugees perished when their boat capsized in the Andaman Sea in April this year, trying to reach Malaysia illegally.
7: It's almost 5 months. My husband died in boat capsizing. Now I'm severely suffering with my children. I can't feed them properly and meet their other basic needs. Only darkness is ahead of me.
6: Tahir is one of the nearly 1.4 million persecuted Rohingya living in 33 camps in southern border district of Cox's Bazar. In this situation, many youth are attempting to migrate to third country, irrespective of the danger involved.
8: They prompted me to journey to Malaysia. When I reached Teknaf, I was so afraid and I fled to the camp again.
6: Rohingya people are worried about the future as their citizenship rights have been stripped under a controversial 1982 Citizenship Act.
9: These persecuted Rohingya say they feel safe neither in their homeland, Myanmar, nor in Bangladesh. So many see undertaking risky sea journeys for irregular migration to any third country as their only remaining option to keep hope alive.
6: According to the United Nations Refugee Agency, UNHCR, at least 427 Rohingya people were killed in two boat capsizing in 2025. Besides, many such attempts have been failed.
10: So people here in the camps, they feel stuck, especially the young people. They don't feel it's safe enough for them to go back to Myanmar right now, And at the same time, they don't really see a future for them here in the camps in Bangladesh. So hope is really fading. And in the most extreme cases, indeed, what you see is people take the really desperate decision.
6: Bangladesh called on Myanmar to recognize Rohingya as their legal citizens to resolve this crisis.
11: This responsibility goes to Myanmar government and the other stakeholders in Rakhine State. And of course, the international community should help them to create the conducive environment. And once conducive environment is created, the Rohingya will voluntarily go their home.
6: Authorities in Bangladesh are warning that the Rohingya crisis is now turning into a global crisis and any delay will gradually affect the whole region. Mohammad Kamrujjaman, TRT World, Cox's Bazar, Bangladesh.
0: And the final story this morning, Trump warns Iran of last chance to sign a deal.
12: President Donald Trump says the U.S. and Iran are talking, and this is the last chance for Tehran to sign a good deal.
13: I want to give them every last chance before decapitation. We're talking about the strait, the opening of the strait, having it open literally by tomorrow, completely open.
12: Trump earlier posted that Iran has only a couple of choices, make a deal or surrender. Iran's foreign ministry says there are no plans for talks with the U.S. anytime soon.
14: We currently do not have negotiations with America. The negotiations are with Oman and are focused on reaching an understanding over a path to ensure the security of shipping passage through the Strait of Hormuz.
12: Trump's Monday statements follow his weekend claim that he called off a massive attack because Tehran wanted to talk and a deal was taking shape, as he criticized Iran's denial of ongoing talks.
13: I don't know what they say, because a lot of times they'll say that to me and then they'll go out and say, we don't know what he's talking about. Obviously, they don't want to be attacked.
12: Trump says the blockade of Iranian ports will remain in place and no fees will be charged to transit the strait. Iran says it controls the strategic waterway. Meanwhile, a Pentagon announcement on depleting stocks of munitions suggests American ability to hit Iran remains inhibited. The Pentagon says a new $3 billion deal with Lockheed Martin will help triple production for depleted Patriot missile stockpiles. It follows a $58 billion deal announced last week. The Center for Strategic and International Studies reports the U.S. has expended roughly two-thirds of its Patriot missile inventory since the war began. The Pentagon has pressed contractors to accelerate production of air defense systems and precision-guided weapons, with additional pressure also coming from the U.S. president. Patriot missile interceptors cost about $4.5 million each and take months, even years, to build. Trump says he's under no time constraint to reach a deal with Iran, and he repeated his last chance warning, saying military plans remain ready. Craig Boswell, TRT World, Washington.

0: Let's continue with our program. We look at the Salah times for the Johannesburg and the Durban region. Fajr setting this morning in Johannesburg at 5:25. Sunrise will be at 6:45. We've got over an hour left, mashallah, for Salatul Fajr. Dhuhr Salah will be at 12:19. Asr Shafi'i at 3:21. Asr Hanafi at 4:07. Maghrib Salah will be at 5:46 and Isha Salah is at 7:02 p.m. In Durban, Fajr setting at 5:17, sunrise 6:39, Dhuhr Salah will be at 12:07, Asr Shafi'i at 3:04, and Asr Hanafi in Durban will be at 3:49, Maghrib Salah is at 5:29 and Isha Salah is at 6:47 p.m. Looking at the financials for the hour, the rand to the dollar currently trading at 16.35, not bad at all, people. And the Saudi riyal, 4.36. That's also good, mashallah. Looking at the Mahr Fatimi, at the moment sitting at 47,932. And the Zakat Nisab is sitting at 19,172. It's gone up slightly from yesterday. So those are the indicators for the hour. It's now 5:38. We go for our Fajr Adhan. When we return, inshallah, we continue with our program.
1: This Fajr Adhan is brought to you by Africa Muslims Agency. 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Sponsor a masjid in Africa from 215,000 rands as a means of sadaqa jariyah for you or your loved ones.
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أشهد أن محمدا رسول الله.

start of your day by performing your Fajr Salah. And the beauty of that is that one good deed becomes a momentum for another good deed, and one good deed becomes a catalyst for another good deed. So if you're starting off your day on a positive note, then you are securing the blessings of Allah Rabbul Izzah. We should try to be cognizant of this and make a concerted effort on our side to ensure that we are performing our salah, and not just ourselves but even our kids. We should وَأْمُرْ أَهْلَكَ بِالصَّلَاةِ وَاسْطَبِرْ عَلَيْهَا. That's what the Quran says. And command your family, your household, to perform salah. وَأْمُرْ أَهْلَكَ بِالصَّلَاةِ. That is the command of the Quran. So as educators, as parents, and as guardians, we should continuously emphasize the importance of salah in our lives. In any case, we continue with our program, and we are listening to the tafsir of the Noble Quran by Mawlana Khalid Pando, who is currently covering Surah Yusuf.

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To protect and preserve the pristine deen of Allah subhanahu wa ta'ala. And Allah brings this after telling us the story of Yusuf ala nabiyyina wa alayhi salatu wa salam and expounding on the mission of Muhammadur Rasulullah sallallahu alayhi wa sallam. May we understand this. Our deen is complete. اليوم أكملت لكم دينكم وأتممت عليكم نعمتي ورضيت لكم الإسلام دينا. I've completed my deen. I fulfilled upon you my bounties and I've chosen Islam as a deen for you. But this deen has come with a lot of explanation, guidance from Allah subhanahu wa ta'ala, with the sacrifices of Nabi Kareem sallallahu alayhi wasallam and the Sahaba radiallahu ta'ala anhum. So Allah is, there's two things in this ayah here. 108, we should learn it. It's an ayah to be meditated upon, especially those that are doing dini work, and those that are leadership and want goodness for mankind. It's crucial, crucial. We meditate on this for hours and hours. What is Allah telling us? Allah Ta'ala is telling Nabi Kareem sallallahu alayhi wa sallam, Qul, tell them, tell the Quraysh, tell the mu'mineen, tell the world. قل هذه سبيلي. This is my way. There are many ways, many paths in life to do it the capitalistic way or the socialist way or the communist way or the shirk way. Or there are so many ways. Each one, each leader comes up, he has a brainstorm and he wants to make his own way and people start following him. Na'udhu billah, Allah forbid. We look at the Arab world today. They have their own ideology of the whole concept of deen. Something totally foreign to Allah and Rasul sallallahu alayhi wa sallam. Allah forbid, Allah forbid. So tell them, this is my way. Ad'u ila Allah. Number one is, I invite you to Allah subhanahu wa ta'ala. He is the creator, he is the sustainer. He deserves our obedience and Allah makes us tell this, say this in every rakat. Iyaka na'budu wa iyaka nasta'een. Iyaka na'budu wa iyaka nasta'een. We have to repeat it over and over that we don't slip in this situation here. Allah

You are the only one that we serve. You are the only one that we worship. And you want anything, we're going to ask you for it. Sirat al-ladina namta alayhim. Those that are on that path, they are sirat mustaqim. Anyone besides that must check themselves and find out whether I'm on it. Then Allah makes a qualifying statement and adjective here of sabiri, ala basiratin. Ala basiratin. We discussed this in detail before. With insight, with true knowledge, with certain knowledge, with true authenticity. And Allah Ta'ala has taken the responsibility himself of looking after the deen of Allah Subhanahu Wa Ta'ala. Inna alayna jam'ahu wa qur'ana, thumma inna alayna bayana. Allah over and over in the Quran says, we have revealed it, we will look after it, we will maintain it, and we will explain it. Each one comes with their own ideology. Something works for a little while, and then that becomes the mission, and that becomes the deen, and the main part of deen is left out. That is not acceptable. هَذِهِ سَبِيلِ أَدْعُوا إِلَى اللَّهِ أَنَا myself. There is no other way, option, but the sunnah of Muhammadur Rasulullah sallallahu alayhi wa sallam. And with that one more word here, Allah Ta'ala says, وَمَنِ اتَّبَعَنِي, and those who follow me, and the first of those that follow Nabiya Kareem sallallahu alayhi wa sallam, are the sahaba radiallahu ta'ala anhum. One is hadith. One is the teachings of Nabiya Kareem sallallahu alayhi wa sallam under circumstances. One is the regulated practice of Nabiya Kareem sallallahu alayhi wa sallam, which the Sahaba radiallahu ta'ala anhum saw Rasulullah doing, and they did exactly the same. That is sunnah. That is sunnah. People today find themselves great scholars, and they go and find a remote hadith, and they, which is contrary to the system of Allah and Rasul sallallahu alayhi wa sallam, and then want to make that deen? Na'udhu billah, Allah forbid. A good example of that is the 10 rakat tarawih at the moment in the Arabian Peninsula, even in the Haramain Sharifain. It is contrary to the practice of the Sahaba radiallahu ta'ala. Ma'ana alayhi wa ashabi, what I am upon and what the Sahaba upon, Ya Allah Ta'ala says in the Quran openly, ana alayhi woman tabani, and those who follow me, and that is the ummah of Rasulullah sallallahu alayhi wa sallam from the time of Nabi Kareem sallallahu alayhi wa sallam till today. They have held fast onto the sunnah tariqah, and there are millions of us, alhamdulillah, alhamdulillah, that are still on that way. Wa subhanallah, wa subhanallah, Allahu Akbar. Allah says, and glory be to Allah. Allah pakeh. Allah is pure. Allah is Allah. Don't try and understand Allah from your understanding. Understand Allah from how Allah is telling us to know who Allah subhanahu wa ta'ala is. And there are two parts of here. وَمَا أَنَا مِنَ الْمُشْرِكِينَ. Ya Allah. Allah is emphasizing the shirk here. They tell them, O Muhammad sallallahu alayhi wa sallam, this is my way. I call you and attach you to Allah subhanahu wa ta'ala on a great vision and a great mission. And that is basira. And that is goodness. And what is this? This is two parts of it. One is in aqidah. We believe in Allah subhanahu wa ta'ala as Allah wants us to believe in Him. And second is to build that faith in Allah subhanahu wa ta'ala. And the second part is the ahkam, the regulations, the sharia of Muhammadur Rasulullah sallallahu alayhi wa sallam. Today each one wants to interpret it how they want to. And when they go off the track, they take a whole lot of people with them and taint the deen. And the purity of the deen of Muhammadur Rasulullah sallallahu alayhi wasallam is no more there, then it cannot serve the purpose that Allah Ta'ala revealed the Quran for and sent Muhammad sallallahu alayhi wasallam for. Wa subhanallah, and glory be to Allah. And Allah Ta'ala tells Nabi Kareem sallallahu alayhi wasallam, tell them, وَمَا أَنَا مِنَ الْمُشْرِكِينَ وَمَا أَنَا. There's no chance that Rasulullah sallallahu alayhi wasallam would ever be on that track. But caution the ummah that don't taint this pure deen with your ideologies, with your experiences, with your wants, with your desires, and with your understanding. No, no, no. Come to the original deen, and Allah Ta'ala give us tawfiq. Alhamdulillah, the Deobandi Maslak is supposed to be, I'm saying the word supposed to be, today many of those that say we follow the Deobandi Maslak also have tainted it with their own ideologies and their own isms and their own understanding.
Allah, give us a pure, pure, pure Islam and give us istiqamah on it and make the world understand that the deen brought to us by Nabi Kareem sallallahu alayhi wa sallam, preserved in the Quran Kareem, is the true benefactor of mankind. And today we can see the chaos in the world because they are going far away from Allah and Rasul sallallahu alayhi wa sallam. And sadly, the ummah that is supposed to be the regulating factor is also falling into the same trap. May Allah ta'ala take us out and show the world that through peace and harmony, through bonding with Allah subhanahu wa ta'ala, through life in this world and the qabr, is only in the way Allah ta'ala has sent Nabi Kareem sallallahu alayhi wa sallam and preserved the Quran. Allah ta'ala grant us tawfiq.

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1: Assalamu alaikum wa rahmatullahi wa barakatuh. The day today, the 21st of Safar 1448, corresponding to the 5th of August 2026. In your local news, Lapel Northern Water says it does not owe any outstanding payments to former workers who disrupted the Giani Water Service project in Limpopo. The workers claim they are owed 7 months' wages after their contracts ended in June, prompting them to halt work on the project. The multi-billion rand project, launched in 2010, is expected to supply water to 55 villages once completed. In other local news, some flights of Cape Town International Airport are expected to be delayed after a Kenya Airways aircraft suffered a tire failure while landing on Tuesday afternoon. The incident forced the temporary closure of the airport's main runway, with flights diverted to alternative routes. Airports Company South Africa says operations have resumed, but delays are expected as airlines work to restore their schedule. And on the African continent, U.S.-led efforts to secure people in Sudan have hit another setback as the rival sides remain divided over the terms of a proposed 90-day humanitarian ceasefire. The Sudanese armed forces insist any deal must begin with the withdrawal of the paramilitary rapid support forces, while the RSF has rejected the demand, calling it a surrender. An analyst says the army's recent gains in Kordofan have strengthened its position in the negotiations and could improve humanitarian access.
2: The military's recent gains in Kordofan have strengthened its position in the negotiations. They could also help civilians return to their homes and improve humanitarian access.
1: And in your Ummah News, Israel's finance minister, Bezalel Smotrich, says the government will spend 113 million shekels, about $37 million, to develop more than 70 Jewish heritage sites in the occupied West Bank. Smotrich said it is the first government program of its kind and described the move as a historic step. He did not disclose which heritage sites will receive the funding. And lastly, Australian regulators have charged Japanese energy company Inpex over allegations it underreported emission from its Ichi's LNG plant near Darwin. The charges relate to the alleged underreporting of benzene and toluene emissions between 2019 and 2024. The Environmental Authority said the matter is before the courts, while Inpex has not commented. And in your finances, now the rand is trading at 16.38 to the dollar, 22.04 to the pound, and 18.90 to the euro. Gold is trading at 4,078.95 per fine ounce, and Brent crude oil is at 83.77 a barrel. In your Salah times, in Johannesburg, Zohar sets in at 12:19 p.m. and in Durban at 12:07 p.m. I'm Nina Bambeni with your Radio Islam News at this hour.
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السلام عليكم ورحمة الله وبركاته. أهلا وسهلا ومرحبا بكم and welcome to Sabah Muslim Drive Time on Radio Islam International. Wednesday morning, Yawm al-Arbi'a, the 21st of Safar 1448, which is also the 5th of August 2025. Sulaiman Rawali is the name, inshallah, by the permission, the grace, the mercy, the decision, the decree, and the will of Allah tabaraka wa ta'ala. I will be keeping you company between now and 9 a.m. Welcome those listening to us on the radio in Gauteng, medium wave 1548. Those listening to us throughout South Africa, DSTV's audio bouquet, channel 826. Those listening to us throughout Southern Africa, free-to-air satellite decoders. And then those listening to us globally via audio streaming on the website radioislam.co.za. So we are reflecting on the attributive name of Allah tabaraka wa ta'ala, Al-Azim. Allah is that being whose status far exceeds the reach of anyone. Pondering over his exaltedness is impossible. His grandeur and greatness is free from time and place. Allah himself mentions in the Quran, وَهُوَ الْعَلِيُّ الْعَظِيمُ, and he is lofty, most exalted. In this world, the power and grandeur of every person terminates, either by being displaced or by death. However, Allah's being is always great. He enjoys grandeur in every quality and condition. He has power over everything. No one in any era or condition can ever render him helpless. His law cannot be broken nor overturned by force or compulsion. If we assume such a king of great awe and majesty, whose rulership extends over the entire world, then when his kingdom suddenly comes to an end, his awe and respect also terminates. From this we can understand that the awe and majesty was not due to his being, but due to an external factor, the majesty and awe of the sultanate or the kingdom. Thus, when this was removed, his greatness and awe also goes. Many such incidents are found in history. You know, when a person was at his height, everyone assumed and showed him the greatest of respect. Afterwards, he was overthrown, he languished in prison, he died, he was sick, and people forgot about him. The fact that he was just a feeble human became quite distinct. And that, obviously, does not apply to Allah tabaraka wa ta'ala.

Our dua for this morning, narrated by Abdullah bin Amr bin As radiyallahu anhuma, recorded in Kanzul Ammal. Allahumma inni as'aluka sihhata wal iffata wal amanata wa husna al khuluq wal rida bil qadr. Oh Allah, I beg you for health, chastity, integrity, good character, and acceptance of faith. These are key categories, right? Sihha, health, iffa, integrity or chastity, amana, integrity, husna al khuluq, good character, and rida bil qadr, acceptance of faith. Nabi sallallahu alayhi wa sallam, in one sentence, encapsulated five great categories of values and abilities that are beneficial for us in this world as well as in the after. Allahumma inni as'aluka sihhata wal iffata wal amanata wa husna al khuluqi wal rida bil qadr. Ameen, ya Rabbil Alameen.

0: We talk about Joburg, a city that has become a waste dump. From Joburg, Ken, Julia Fish will be our guest in a short while. We'll unpack that. After the recitation of Surah Yaseen, we'll take a look at the morning newspaper headlines, inshallah. After 7, our hadith for the morning, the media lens with Ibrahim Deen. Just after 7:30, Maulana Wajah with us, a weekly translation of the Nasheed. The competition, the tafsir of Surah Ar-Rum, will continue. Now, Marchin Mart says they want to not become a political party, but an AFRI forum for black South Africans. Well, after 8, we're going to focus international, inshallah, continue our theme discussion, and then towards the end of the program, we'll talk about authorities saying that vigilante intimidation and investigative police complicity must come to an end, and we'll be speaking to Amnesty International in this regard. This is what you can expect between now and 9 o'clock here on Sabah al-Muslim.
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0: Sabah al-Muslim is brought to you by Mercedes-Benz Johannesburg South, agents for Mercedes-Benz cars, Mercedes-Benz vans, and Mercedes EQ.
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2: Welcome back to Sabah al-Muslim on Radio Islam International. So Joburg is facing an imminent waste crisis with only two active municipal landfill sites remaining to handle the garbage generated by millions of residents and commercial properties. Existing landfill airspace is depleting at an alarming rate, far outpacing the city's development of new waste disposal sites or large-scale recycling programs. Executive Director of Joburg, Ken Julia Fish, joins us on the line. A very good morning to you and welcome.
3: Good morning to you and your listeners.
2: Well, let's just explain it to our listeners in a simplified form up front, right? These landfills, what purpose exactly do they fulfill? Why is it that we don't have adequate landfill space?
3: The landfills are basically where all of our waste goes to degrade. But obviously, we're a very packaging-heavy, plastic-heavy society. And because of that, these don't break down, they just sit there. And this is a worldwide problem. They're running out of space despite being warned 3 years ago that this was going to happen, that two of the landfill sites would reach capacity or end of life by June 2026. They launched two initiatives, the separation at source program, which helps people recycle. You get a bag from the municipality, you put it in. But of course, we've got waste pickers and a whole informal sector that helps with that as well. And then this waste to energy program, which was going to burn the waste and actually provide much cheaper alternative energy than we're buying at bulk from Eskom. But even though that project was funded by the DBSA and the Dutch government, they haven't appointed a contractor. So nothing's happened with it. And now we're sitting at a situation where those two landfills have had to be closed because they literally cannot take more waste.
2: So if they close at the moment, where is the waste going?
3: It's going to the remaining two open landfill sites, as well as private landfill sites, which are costing the city about 150 million rand a year to utilize. And they've also gone into negotiations with neighboring municipalities like Rand West, Ekurhuleni, to take Joburg's waste.
2: I mean, Joburg being the city that it is, right, people are just coming and settling here for economic reasons. So you need a long-term solution, and you need projections, I suppose, in terms of the growth as far as the number of residents and what's likely to happen in coming years, I would assume.
3: Absolutely. And they knew this was coming. They did nothing. And now we're sitting in this situation. Like most things in the city of Joburg, it's very poor planning.
2: Is there a quick fix here, or is there only a long-term solution that will take some time?
3: The quick fix is to try and beg our neighbors to just take our rubbish, which, you know, is a huge burden and end-of-life problems that are going to be lumped on other municipalities.
2: And the cost, I suppose, is that you mentioned early on. So is it likely then that they would gravitate towards the quick fix, ask others, use the private ones, pay them money until they run out of money, and then we're back to square one?
3: Absolutely. And quite frankly, Pick It Up is not actually a self-sustaining organization. They don't charge enough to be able to cover all of their bills. People are also using more bins than they actually pay for. And this leaves Pick It Up in a very precarious financial situation. This is also what the other reason why we're having this waste crisis is, because they don't actually have enough money to pay staff and contractors. So when they're not paying the contractors, they're downing tools or blocking the depots and making it even more difficult. And on top of that, we have to find additional money for more diesel to make extended trips to new landfill spaces.
2: What are other countries around the world, especially countries that have a big influx of people coming to settle within certain cities for economic reasons, like we see with Joburg? What kind of innovative ways are they perhaps resorting to kind of make this more manageable in the long term?
3: Other countries are a lot more aggressive about their recycling programs. If you don't recycle properly in Europe, you get massive fines. And the recycling programs are a lot more progressive for customers. So you go into a supermarket in Germany or Belgium, and they've got vending machines where you can actually deposit your waste, get a slip out, and actually use the money that you've made to use in that supermarket. And it's also a lot better for low-income households who then can commercialize or monetize their waste. And it's a very important idea specifically for high-density, low-income areas in South Africa to be able to do that for residents so that they take ownership of plastic waste and recycling themselves. And I'm surprised that we don't do this. And you've also got to think about when you're looking at low-income households, why would they spend money on garbage bags or bin bags to be able to collect that waste and put it in a bin and utilize it that way when they could actually be making money from it? And we'd also see much cleaner cities if we operated in this way.
2: So what can be done to put pressure on the city of Joburg?
3: I think at this point, it's quite easy to actually do a rates boycott when it comes to refuse. We don't condone rates boycotts because they are technically illegal and will likely result in you having your services disconnected in other areas like power or water disconnections. But there's been successful boycotts against specifically non-collection of waste because it's an easy part of your bill. You pay for 4 collections a month, and if you only get 2, you pay them half the bill. And we've seen this successfully done in Mfuleni, where they've catalogued it, lodged a dispute, not paid the bill, and then successfully challenged the city in court. And if that kind of thing starts happening, and it really affects the bottom line and the revenue of the city of Joburg, that's something that's going to make them sit up and listen. And the fact that they haven't cottoned on to that yet and made more significant efforts to make sure that this doesn't happen is very short-sighted.
2: All right, Julia, thank you so much for your time and for chatting to us. We do appreciate it.
3: Thank you very much.
2: That was the Executive Director of Joburg Can, Julia Fish, talking to us about Joburg facing an imminent waste crisis. There are only 2 active municipal landfill sites remaining to handle the garbage generated by millions of residents and commercial properties. Existing landfill airspace is depleting at an alarming rate, far outpacing the city's development of new waste disposal sites or large-scale recycling programs. At the moment, the city is paying money to private landfill sites and asking surrounding municipalities to help them out, saying that we've run short of space. Julia is saying they were warned. They launched 2 programs in terms of recycling and the like, but they haven't really activated it. Contractors haven't been appointed, even though funding has been received. They were warned about this, and now they're facing the consequences. The quick fix will be to spend money on private sites and asking neighboring municipalities to help. But the actual long-term solution is to make sure that your recycling program is up to speed and doing what cities internationally are doing to be able to manage waste more effectively. Joburg has this problem, right, on multiple fronts. You just got huge numbers of people coming into Johannesburg and settling, yeah? As a result of that, there are consequences in terms of capacity. And landfills is one such consequence. It's now 6:30. We break for the headlines, after which we listen to the recitation of Surah Yasin this morning by Qari Ismail Lont. Before 7, we'll take a look at the morning newspapers.
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5: Assalamu alaikum wa rahmatullahi wa barakatuh. In your news headlines locally, Lapel Northern Water says it does not owe any outstanding payments to former workers who disrupted the Giani Water Service project in Limpopo. And on the African continent, US-led efforts to secure peace in Sudan have hit another setback as the rival sides remain divided over the terms of a proposed 90-day humanitarian ceasefire.
6: The military's recent gains in Kordofan have strengthened its position in the negotiations. They could also help civilians return to their homes and improve humanitarian access.
5: Your UMA News, Israel's finance minister, Bezalel Smotrich, says the government will spend 113 million shekels, about $37 million, to develop more than 70 Jewish heritage sites in the occupied West Bank. And lastly, Australian regulators have charged Japanese energy company Inpex over allegations it underreported emissions from its HT's LNG plant near Darwin. I'm Nino Elbambeni with the news headlines.
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1: Good morning, Nina. Welcome.
2: Good morning. Thank you for having me.
1: How diesel price hike will hit your pocket in the Star?
2: So while petrol price drops, South Africa's diesel costs surge, threatening to drive up food and transport prices, squeezing households and businesses already under pressure.
1: Senior IDEC prosecutor tells inquiry was kept in the dark, also in the Star?
2: Yes, the Madlanga Commission of Inquiry heard yesterday that former IDEC head, Advocate Andrea Johnson, had put junior prosecutors in charge of a high-profile case against crime intelligence head, Lieutenant General Dumisani Khumalo, and co-accused without prior knowledge of their supervisors.
1: ATM urges government to address injustices of Sharpeville massacre victims.
2: So 66 years later, many victims of the Sharpeville massacre continue to suffer from lingering poverty, broken promises and neglected graves.
1: In the Citizen Hospital on the verge of collapse.
2: So Charlotte Makleke Johannesburg Academic Hospital is plagued by unpaid accounts, chronic supply shortages and postponed surgeries, with insiders warning dialysis patients have been left vulnerable. A source says procurement failures and weakened supplier confidence threaten a looming breakdown of the facility.
1: Senior head's role in city shake-up, also in the Citizen?
2: Yes, three heads of department were fired, an EMPD chief of police back in the saddle.
1: Then helping Mother Nature, also in the Citizen?
2: Yes, a sculpture of a tap pouring out plastic bottles decorates a wall outside Parkview Pre-Primary School yesterday. In the message, "Turn off the plastic tap." The school's pupils regularly create murals with different themes, with the latest highlighting the impact of plastic pollution. More than 11

0: million tons of plastic are estimated to enter the world's oceans every year, according to the UN Environment Programme.
1: Moving on to the Mercury Expropriation Act debated in court.
0: So the gloves are off as arguments challenging the constitutionality of the Expropriation Act entered their second day in the Western Cape High Court yesterday.
1: KZN school upgrade faces delays amid construction mafia impact.
0: The construction of Sibonginhlanhla Primary School in Waterloo, Verulam, is facing a year-long delay, pushing the completion date to June 2027.
1: In the Cape Times, Duduzane Zuma's political star rises.
0: Yes, so Duduzane Zuma has been propelled into the upper ranks of the Mkhonto we Sizwe party after his father, former President Jacob Zuma, appointed him as first deputy president during a sweeping leadership overhaul.
1: And water crisis deepens after tanker death in Adams Mission.
0: So a community's desperate battle for access to water has been overshadowed by tragedy after 39-year-old Celani Zungu was killed when he was struck by an eThekwini municipality's water tanker in Adams Mission.
1: All right, Nina, thanks for that look at the morning newspapers.
0: Only a pleasure.
1: Well, it's coming up to 3 minutes before 7. Let's take a look at the weather. Maximum of 22 today, 24 tomorrow, and 23 on Friday. The weather pattern continues along similar lines into the weekend. Port Elizabeth today, 30 degrees. Wow. Yeah. And then tomorrow, it's cloudy right down to 20. And in the weekend, Port Elizabeth expecting to have rain. Durban today, 24 degrees, 25 tomorrow, expecting rain on Friday and again on Sunday. And Cape Town, expecting rain today, 18 degrees, drops to 14 tomorrow, starts to pick up on Friday and then rain expected again on Saturday and Sunday in Cape Town. So that was an overview of the weather situation for the major cities here in South Africa. It's 2 minutes before 7.

0: Sabahul Muslim is brought to you by Mercedes-Benz Johannesburg South. Agents for Mercedes-Benz cars, Mercedes-Benz vans and Mercedes EQ.
1: The only Muslim-owned Mercedes-Benz dealership in Johannesburg.
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4: Assalamu alaikum wa rahmatullahi wa barakatuh. The date today, the 21st of Safar 1448, corresponding to the 5th of August 2026. In your local news, Johannesburg is facing an imminent waste crisis with only two active municipal landslide sites remaining to handle the garbage generation by millions of residents and commercial properties. Existing landfill airspace is being depleted at an alarming rate for outpacing the city's development of new waste disposal sites or large-scale recycling programs. Radio Islam interviewed Julia Fish, Executive Director of Joburg Can, who explained what landfills are and why they are important and why there is a shortage of landfill space.
5: The landfills are basically where all of our waste goes to degrade. But obviously, we're a very packaging-heavy, plastic-heavy society. And because of that, these don't break down. They just sit there. And this is a worldwide problem. They're running out of space despite being warned 3 years ago that this was going to happen, that two of the landfill sites would reach capacity or end of life by June 2026. They launched two initiatives, the separation at source program, which helps people recycle. You get a bag from the municipality, you put it in. But of course, we've got waste pickers and a whole informal sector that helps with that as well. And then this waste to energy program, which was going to burn the waste and actually provide much cheaper alternative energy than we're buying at bulk from Eskom.
4: Julia explained where the waste is going if they close Joburg, if they close.
5: It's going to the remaining two open landfill sites, as well as private landfill sites, which are costing the city about 150 million rand a year to utilize. And they've also gone into negotiations with neighboring municipalities like Rand West, Ekurhuleni, to take Joburg's waste.
4: In other local news, Amnesty International has raised concern over vigilante groups unlawfully targeting migrants, business owners and communities in South Africa. The organization says people are being harassed, intimidated and forcibly removed from homes and businesses based on their perceived immigration status. Amnesty International warns that such actions violate human rights and says vigilantism is increasingly taking place in the presence of police officers. And on the African continent, the leaders of Spain, North African enclave of Melilla, has called on Morocco to create a 500-meter-wide neutral zone along the borders of Melilla and Ceuta following a major migrant surge. The proposal comes after thousands of migrants attempted to enter Ceuta, prompting tighter border security measures. Spanish authorities says about 73,500 migrants have been returned to Morocco, while at least 88 people died trying to reach the enclave by sea.
6: At least 88 migrants also died while trying to swim into the enclave during the chaos. Meanwhile, legal action is underway in Morocco over the unrest. A lower court began hearings against 25 suspected accused of helping organize the mass illegal crossings and border riots targeting Ceuta.
4: In your Oman news, diplomatic efforts to reopen the Strait of Hormuz are gaining momentum, with Iran and Oman reporting positive progress in ongoing talks. U.S. officials says negotiations are advancing, with Treasury Secretary Scott Bessent suggesting an agreement could be reached as early as today or tomorrow. Meanwhile, Palestinians in Gaza have held funerals for 112 members of the Abu Sharia and Hosseina families who were killed in an Israeli attack 3 years ago. And finally, Taiwan says it has searched dozens of locations and questioned more than 100 people as part of an investigation into 17 Chinese companies accused of illegally recruiting high-tech workers. Authorities allege the companies targeted Taiwan's semiconductor and technology talent while operating unlicensed offices in the island. The raids formed part of Taiwan's ongoing effort to curb what it says are illegal recruitment practices by Chinese firms. And in your finances, now the rand is trading at 16.34 to the dollar, 21.99 to the pound and 18.86 to the euro. Gold is trading at $4,140.26 per fine ounce, and Brent crude oil is at $79.36 a barrel. In your Salah times, in Johannesburg, Zohar sets in at 12.19 p.m. and in Durban at 12.07 p.m. I'm Nina Bambeni with your Radio Islam News at this hour.
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0: So Zuma is ringing the changes again. It was long speculated that Duduzane Zuma would make a comeback. Well, I don't know if you can really call it a comeback. Maybe in a way, because he was trying to launch his own political party ahead of the last elections and, you know, go it on his own. Didn't really work out. Now, his sister was front and center of activities within the MK party. She's out. Even her membership has been terminated. But, you know, don't be surprised if not too long from now she becomes a member again and she becomes, you know, a senior figure within. I wonder whether this has got to do with some family politics or not. I just struggle to understand why would people commit to the MK party when they see what happens, not on a once-off or occasional basis, on a repetitive basis, where people are used and then discarded. There's no sense of loyalty. There's no sense of stability. Those who have no other choice, I mean, if they are in the political wilderness, they could perhaps argue that, you know what, half a loaf is better than none. So if we get in, we get a position, we get to become an MP, we get some monetary benefit from it, we enjoy it as long as it lasts and then it's over. Others, I don't know. I mean, I doubt very much it's ideological. It's kind of like a coalition of wounded, those who have been, you know, thrown out by the ANC, then Floyd Chivambo when he had his fallout with the EFF and others. And who survived? I mean, Nating Tleko now, who was there for quite some time as the national chairperson, also out as the chairperson. Khlope was out, he brought back in, he's out again, but he stays as parliamentary leader. One wonders how long would Tony Ngeni last, or even Imzwanele Mani. Dalim Pofu became a member, but since then we haven't heard much. The funny thing is this, like we've spoken to analysts in the past, they said all of this won't make too much of a difference in terms of the electoral prospects, because the people who are likely to vote for them and who have voted for them in the 2024 elections don't give too much of regard to this political instability and, you know, it being a family stock fell, as some people have described it. They look at it on nationalist, tribal kind of sentiment. Or just blind loyalty towards an individual whom they perceive to be something and to represent something, and they're going to vote accordingly. And maybe that's why he does all of this. Is it also a sense of paranoia? I remember from the time he was ANC president, there were those who said that his days as part of the actual MK, you know, when he was in exile and part of the intelligence structures, have made him somewhat paranoid, that everyone's out to get him and everyone's maneuvering, and as a result he's you know, all the time wanting to make these kind of changes. Maybe when he was president of the ANC, he was limited and restricted because he couldn't act unilaterally. He had to work within what the NEC wanted and the party wanted. We did see with the moving of the finance ministers, etc., that he did try and do so unilaterally, and there was pushback. Although there, it could be argued as unjustified as it is, but there was some basis. There was some perhaps economic benefit for him in doing that. Yeah, I don't know. I mean, we know that the party is reportedly and allegedly serving him financially, but all this chopping and changing, you know, how does that increase his economic prospects via the party as a conduit by creating all of this instability? One wonders. But then again, that's how it is with Jacob Zuma. It's coming up to 16 minutes past 7. In a bit, we have our hadith for the morning. Then we've got the Media Lens with Ibrahim Deen. Mawaja will be with us after 7:30, Tafsir of Surah Ar-Rum. March and March want to become an every forum, they say, for black people. After 8, we talk to Farzana Rahman, a social worker who was denied a firearm license because of her picture wearing a hijab. We'll continue with our theme discussion. And then towards the end of the program, Amnesty International is saying that the state must stop vigilante groups that are unlawfully targeting migrants, business owners, and communities. So that's coming up between now and 9 o'clock. Whatever else is on your mind, you can WhatsApp us on 072-786-1548.
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2: Ya Habib Allah.
0: So we start a new chapter in Riyadus Salihin, the chapter on the etiquette of drinking and the recommendation of taking three breaths outside the container and the detestability of breathing into the container and the recommendation of passing the container around to those on the right. And Anas radiallahu anhu anna Rasulullah sallallahu alayhi wa sallam kana yatanaffasu fi sharabi thalathan. Anas radiallahu anhu narrates that the Messenger of Allah sallallahu alayhi wa sallam used to take three breaths while drinking. In other words, he used to take three breaths outside of the utensil. He wouldn't drink in one gulp. He would drink, then, you know, take the glass away from his blessed mouth and breathe, and then drink again and breathe. You know, they say minimum three sips. If there's much more to consume, then even more than that. From a health perspective also, this is more effective in quenching the thirst and allowing the stomach to digest the liquid. And this is better etiquette in terms of the manner in which to drink. It's a score now, 18 minutes past 7.
2: For the first time, I can dream again.
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0: Assalamu alaikum wa rahmatullahi wa barakatuh. Bosnia is one of the most amazing destinations for travel. 10 years after the fall of Constantinople, the Ottoman Empire established itself in Bosnia, lasting for 4 centuries. It is thus a treasure trove of Ottoman Islamic heritage, amongst which is Sarajevo, dotted with pristine landscape and the minarets of over 100 historical masajid, Mostar with its iconic old bridge, Srebrenica with regard to its tragic circumstances. Join me together with Harvey World Travel Evans Park on a journey to experience Media the breathtaking splendor of Croatia and Bosnia. Contact Ibrahim. Them 011-496-2748.
1: Raim, assalamu alaikum wa rahmatullahi wa barakatuh. So, a story that has been there in the media and has broader implication than just sports, and that is the FIFA president wanting to sell off FIFA, or portions of it anyway, to private investors. Unpack that for us, simplify it for our listeners, and just highlight what are the implications here.
2: So I think, you know, before starting, you know, FIFA is a very powerful organization, 212 members, even more states in FIFA than in the United Nations. And you know, as we most of us have seen, heard of, you know, the most recent World Cup was very successful, raising around over $10 billion, you know, for FIFA's coffers, the most successful ever. Now, you know, in recent weeks, we've seen the head of FIFA, Gianni Infantino, talk about privatizing parts of the organization. And specifically in terms of its events hosting, you know, to private equity to ensure that, you know, so others would then benefit from FIFA's successes. Now, this is a story that was, you know, I mean, you know, if anyone's followed the World Cup, you know, there's a lot of politicization that's happened. You know, we've seen this in terms of, you know, the revocation of red cards, you know, immigration issues, in a sense, even the awarding of the you know, these competitions. Now, you know, this then was broken by the Telegraph and the Times last week, talking about this attempt to privatize the organization, and specifically, you know, the sale would be of 20% of these event revenue to a company or a group of investors led by Joshua Kushner, which is, you know, Trump's son-in-law's brother. You know, showing that, you know, the politics and the sports that were already we seen intertwined becomes more intertwined, and it's actually led to a situation where Gianni Infantino, at the moment, his job seems to be at risk. You know, many of these confederations got together over the past couple of days, issuing very damning statements. And, you know, in a sense, you know, there was going to be an election in March, and Gianni Infantino had, I think, 200 or 212 members already secured. You know, this seems to be a threat at the moment.
1: So how's the media been covering it?
2: So, you know, when we look at the media coverage, I mean, I think the significance is the fact that the media did, you know, was the first organization or was the first institution in the sense to actually break the story. You know, many in FIFA have actually subsequently and in the different confederations said that, you know, they following the news and they first heard the news from the media. You know, showing the lack of consultation, but also showing, you know, the importance of the role. However, you know, in all the media coverage we've seen thus far, you know, there's talks about, you know, issues of sanctions and the red cards and the politicization and the issuing of World Cup competitions and tournaments. Very little about, you know, Joshua Kushner and who he is, you know, how close he is to Trump, you know, Trump's role in this, in the saga itself. And that, you know, seems to be, you know, the biggest omission. You know, it could be because, you know, the Times and the Telegraph, which broke these stories, are quite, you know, Axel Springer organizations, close to, or very right-wing organizations in the UK. But also, you know, in a sense, the fact that many of these media organizations owned by big power are still very wary of Donald Trump and, you know, the politics that go with that. You know, many owners still want to be on his good side. And so, you know, that's actually meant that when we're looking at this coverage, we just see Gianni Infantino and not the institution of FIFA, the politicization of FIFA, and in a sense how, you know, an organization which supposedly has been built on non-interference, you know, from politics into sports, actually has become an organization all about the politics. And, you know, any reform that then subsequently happens, you know, omits these issues.
1: So what's likely to happen now?
2: You know, when we're looking at the situation in FIFA, I mean, Gianni Infantino reportedly even tried to contact Trump to try and get him to intervene, but that seems to have failed. So it does seem as if the position or his position in the organization is untenable. You know, the plan has been scrapped. You know, what happens now is, or what happens next is, you know, there's going to be an election in March next year, for a new head of FIFA. He was almost secure, you know, in that position. But, you know, will there now be a contest, someone else contesting it? It seems to be likely that it may be someone from Latin America or, the Asian Federation, specifically, Jordan, that seems to be, you know, willing to contest him. And, you know, the bigger then question is, does this actually herald real change? Or do we just see a different head at the organization? And, you know, a few years ago, 10 years ago, when Gianni Infantino started his tenure, you know, everyone was very optimistic about it being a new dawn. And, you know, that was very quickly dampened. And so, you know, the fact that media coverage fails to look at all the different contexts actually means that, you know, there may be, and especially because different political organizations and countries do have interest in FIFA, you know, the change may be much more moderate, than many expect.
1: Right, Ibrahim, as always, shukran so much for your time.
2: Shukran for having me.
1: Assalamu alaikum wa rahmatullahi wa barakatuh.
2: Wa alaikum assalam wa rahmatullahi wa barakatuh.
1: That was this week's Media Lens with Ibrahim Deen.

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2: Assalamu alaikum wa rahmatullahi wa barakatuh. In your news headlines locally, Amnesty International has raised concerns over vigilante groups unlawfully targeting migrants, business owners and communities in South Africa. And on the African continent, the leader of Spain's North African enclave of Melilla has called on Morocco to create a 500-meter-wide neutral zone along the border of Melilla and Ceuta following a major surge in migrants.
3: At least 88 migrants also died while trying to swim into the enclave during the chaos. Meanwhile, legal action is underway in Morocco over the unrest. A lower court began hearings against 25 suspected accused of helping organize the mass illegal crossings and border riots targeting Ceuta.
2: Oman news: diplomatic efforts to reopen the Strait of Hormuz are gaining momentum, with Iran and Oman reporting positive progress in ongoing talks. And lastly, Taiwan says it has searched dozens of locations and questioned more than 100 people as part of an investigation into 17 Chinese companies accused of illegally recruiting high-tech workers. I'm Nina Bambeni with your news headlines.
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5: Assalamu alaikum wa rahmatullahi wa barakatuh.
6: Wa alaikum assalam wa rahmatullahi wa barakatuh.
5: How are you doing?
6: Alhamdulillah, doing very well. Alhamdulillah.
5: Looking good?
6: Alhamdulillah. Well,
5: all blue? For that.
6: Light blue, dark blue, gotta mix it up a little. Well, it's not a blue Monday, it's Wednesday. But sometimes, yeah, you know, now you feel it's... I don't particularly do that. I didn't wear this light color because I felt it's a bit more warmer today. And some people target that, you know. Some people know it's winter, you got to wear more dark colors. It keeps you warmer. I'm not too much for that.
5: You don't believe too much in that?
6: No, not too much. I'll dress warm, I'll put on a jacket and that, and that'll keep me warm. The color of the clothes doesn't really affect me.
5: Me too, in the main. Like, I mean, winter time, I'll wear lighter colors, no issue. But when you wear very dark colors in summer, you do feel a bit more hot.
6: Right.
5: That, like, is if true. You wear black, and then people also comment, hey, you're not feeling hot in that color.
6: Mm. And sometimes just as people tell you, you're not feeling hot, it already, you know, starts to just, hey, how come they're not feeling hot? Why am I feeling so hot? And then it starts, in your mind, it starts playing games.
5: Your mind starts playing games with you. What's the funkiest color you've seen people wear these days? Because nowadays it's all some hectic stuff. Man. You see some very funky color kurtas.
6: That's very true, Ma. That's very true. You know, there's colors that you would never have imagined. And you won't believe you're asking that. And okay, colors, but I'll tell you this much, Ma. You know, I mean, you get this pink and yellow, this bright neon yellow. Okay, it's fine. Certain people at times, they wear those, you know, they call those bubs. They play soccer with it, it's called with the roller.
5: Yeah. So it's like fine. Neon colors.
6: It's supposed out. To stand out, so it's fine that it's in that color. But yeah, like you say, in a kurta in that color. But I'll tell you this much. This week, Friday, when I read Jummah, the brother and a youngster, right? On my right, he's got on socks. The kurta, he had on a kurta, right? But it's normal, I think it was a white color kurta. But the socks is what... was very difficult to then pay attention once I realized the socks he was wearing. The socks that he was wearing, Malana, had all different types of pictures of meat on it. Now, it's animated pictures.
5: But meat.
6: A chop, a steak, a sausage. And then I noticed, after Salah, I noticed that it's at the bottom of his socks, it's written, Altet Brightet. So that's
5: what
6: why.
5: Come again?
6: Altet Brightet.
5: Altet Brightet. Every time it's Brightet.
6: Every time it's Brightet.
5: Yeah, okay.
6: And that is why there's a whole lot of pictures of meat and his socks. You know, only a youngster would pull this off. Wear socks with a whole lot of different animated pictures of meat. That was the one side. And the guy to my left had on a pair of socks that was very multicolored. There was a lot of purple in there. Purple, orange, green, yellow. And I'm telling myself, no matter which side I look, if it is look right, I'm seeing all this meat. If I'm looking left, I'm seeing all these different colors, and it's just a bit too catchy. And I mean, like, you know, he had an, okay, this brother on the left, he didn't have a kurta, but yeah, just those socks were very, very, very flashy, and it was just a bit too much in the eyes.
5: Yeah. You know, you see some funky things, right? And I don't know if the word funky is the right word. I don't know, it's just the word that comes to my mind. But anyway, I don't have an issue with people being a little bit different, a little bit unique. I won't be that person, but that's fine. That's just my personal preference, right? I'll stick to the usual, a little bit here and there. You experiment. It has an impact on your mood also positively. And some people would be a little bit more adventurous than others in terms of their choice for clothing and in terms of their wardrobe. But now you see people have these glass spectacles where the one frame is round and the other frame is square. And apparently that's the new fashion.
6: Right.
5: And I'm like, no, man. Man. This doesn't look...
6: Yeah.
5: It's not a matter of not looking nice. I don't know. It's not a haram, halal, jais, na jais thing. It's just that... Is this now a step too far? Then now, it's becoming fashionable to have a sock with the same pattern, right? But two different colors. So it's the same... But this one is blue, that one is red. I mean, come on, seriously? Right? You're socks generally would be matching. Then, and as Muslims, I mean, we don't generally do this, the women folk, but you would notice that non-Muslim women who paint their nails, or have these fake nails, it used to be one color. Now, even that has to be multicolors.
6: Right.
5: So four fingers will be in one color and the fifth finger would be a different color. I'm like, this color thing has gone a little bit out of hand, apart from the fact that I can't handle the sight of fake nails, especially those long ones. I mean, it's just, for me personally, repulsive, right? And I know that in certain Muslim countries that the women use it. And whether Muslim, non-Muslim, I mean, I hate the sight of that thing. But that's just a side point. This color combinations now is, I don't know, going a little... too far. So what's the objective? The one argument would be, well, I like it, I'm wearing it, why does it bother you? And my answer would be, sure, I'm not telling you not to wear it, but I'm entitled to my opinion in terms of what it looks like. And other times, like you said, now you come with socks there that's got pictures of food and a chop and a braai and everything else, you're going to have an opinion. You're going to have an opinion, right? I for one, for example, whenever I speak to younger ulama, I tell them, please, man, don't go with these half socks on the mimbar. No. You know, this the secret socks thing. It's not a matter of permissible, impermissible. No. In my view, this is my opinion, that it's not formal. It's like, I don't know, it doesn't look right.
6: No, it makes perfect sense.
5: Doesn't look right. No. On a hot day in summer, you wear that half socks or secret socks or whatever. I can understand, you know, you're wearing it because you're wearing shoes. You don't want to wear shoes without socks, but you don't want to feel too hot. Fine, no problem. But you still don't remember with that thing. Come on.
6: No, it makes absolute sense. There's definitely, there's a code and there's a dressing for every occasion. And certain times it doesn't, certain things that you do don't warrant the type of clothes that certain people would wear.
5: Anyway, we'll leave it to our listeners to talk to us about the funky color combinations that they're seeing these days. Someone says jelly tot socks.
6: Yeah, well, you know, you're speaking about the colors, Ma, that people are becoming very outrageous and they're really becoming very, very, I don't know, like you're saying, funky or maybe daring. Or I don't really know what is the right word. But yeah, when it comes to the socks, there's some people that really take it to a different level. You know, I mean, like the braai socks and the colored socks, but there's a lot of other things that you know, the different colors that people would wear. There would be a time when people would say, no, I wouldn't want to be caught dead with that color socks on. And today people wear it with the broadest smile on their face.
5: Okay. What are we looking at in terms of clues? Day eight now.
6: Looking at day eight, gee. Day eight. Alhamdulillah.
5: Alhamdulillah.
6: So, well, what we're starting off with today, Marat, this clue, this word has got to do with the eyes. It's got to do with your eyes that you see, your eyes.
5: Okay. Let's see how it plays out.
6: Sure.
5: Time now for this morning's tafsir.
7: Tafsir with Mawlana Sulaiman Rawat on Sabah al-Muslim.
5: Ruku number 4 yesterday. A'udhu billahi minash shaitanir rajim. 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Kadhalika nufassilu al-ayati liqawmin ya'qilun. Allah sets forth a parable from your own selves. Have you from among those whom your right hand possesses any partners in what we have provided you as sustenance, so that you would have equal shares in it, and that you would fear them just as you would fear your own selves? In like manner, we do expound the verses for people who understand. In summary, I explained yesterday, if you have a servant, the servant is a human like you, has eyes and hands and feet like you, but you don't want the servant to have any share in your wealth, in your stock, in your authority. So how is it that you then attribute partnership to Allah from the creation of Allah when they're not even like Allah and your servants are like you? Because laysa kamithlihi shay. بَلِتَّبَعَ الَّذِينَ ظَلَمُوا أَهْوَاءَهُمْ بِغَيْرِ عِلْمٍ. But those who are unjust, they follow their own desires without having any understanding. فَمَنْ يَهْدِي مَنْ أَضَلَّ اللَّهُ. Who then could guide those whom Allah led astray? وَمَا لَهُمْ مِنْ نَاصِرِينَ. And they have no helpers. This is now obstinance. This is now stubbornness, that they persist in merely following their superstitions and desires out of ignorance and worshipping of their nafs, because it doesn't make any sense. Like Allah just given an example of how illogical their associating partners with Allah is. Now in the next verse, it's a famous verse, Allah tabaraka wa ta'ala says, فَأَقِمْ وَجْهَكَ لِلدِّينِ حَنِيفًا. And so set your face steadfastly on the religion, turning away from everything except Allah. Fitrat Allahi allati fatara an-nas alayhim. The natural disposition which Allah instilled into mankind. La tabdila li khalqillah. There is no change in the creation of Allah. Dhalika ad-dinul qayyim. That is the true religion. Walakinna aktharan nas la ya'lamun. But most people do not understand. So if they are turning towards associating partners with Allah and they don't want to leave that deviation, you, O Muhammad sallallahu alaihi wasallam, and the people who follow you must completely turn to Allah. Hanifa, turn to Allah completely to the exclusion of everything else and adhere to the true religion with absolute devotion and unity of purpose. So the word fitra is used here, right? Natural disposition. From the very beginning, Allah created man upon a natural disposition that he could understand and accept the truth. That natural disposition, if it's left untinkered with, right, It will naturally lead a person towards belief in the oneness of Allah tabaraka wa ta'ala. However, if that person is exposed by his parents or by society to that which dilutes or covers or contaminates or dirties, soils that natural disposition, then he will become deviated. So the incident of Ahdi Alast, when all the souls were in the presence of Allah, and Allah said, Alastu bi rabbikum? Am I not your Rabb? And they all said, Bala. They acknowledged. The hadith of Qudsi says, I created all my servants hunafa, meaning those who turn away from everything and devote themselves in the worship of Allah. Thereafter the Satans deluded them and led them astray from the straight path. So ad-deenul qayyim, which is the deen-e haq, the deen-e hanif, you know, the natural, truthful religion, a person will naturally incline towards it and submit towards it if that person has not been exposed to deviating factors. Even if that person was born Abu Jahl or born Fir'aun, they were exposed to the nafs, to the devil, to the environment, to the wrong ideologies and beliefs and arguments of others. And as a result, it contaminated that natural disposition that was there. However, That tabdeel li khalq Allah, there is no difference, change, or alteration as regards the original creation of Allah. That natural disposition will always be there. So if you are able to remove the deviating factors, you will go back to your default state. And that's why you see so many people revert back to belief in the oneness of Allah tabaraka wa ta'ala. And that's why you see the fuqaha say that hypothetically, if a person was to be born on an island and had to grow up all alone there, not meeting any humans, not hearing about the Quran, not hearing about the messengers, this much will still be expected of that person to acknowledge that there's one creator that's worthy of worship. Because there's an inherent inclination towards that understanding, and there's enough evidence just by looking around you to support that. So Allah says, وَلَكِنَّ أَكْثَرَ النَّاسِ لَا يَعْلَمُونَ, but most people do not understand. The true religion is this very call of one's natural disposition. What Islam is calling you is back to this natural disposition, but people don't understand that Islam is the natural way, and Islam is totally in conformance with what is natural, normal, logical. Eventually many do see it, and that's why I said they revert back to Islam, even if they were born in a context other than that of being Muslim. But then there are those who choose to remain ignorant and who choose to remain, remember, ignorance and oblivion is in many ways a choice, so they choose to remain such, and as a result they then obviously suffer that consequence. May Allah tabaraka wa ta'ala grant us steadfastness on iman. After the break, we're speaking to the spokesperson for March on March. They're saying they want to become an AfriForum for black South Africans.
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12: This is Sabahul Muslim.
5: March in March says they are not going to form a political party, but they want to establish themselves as an AfriForum for black South Africans through a new legal advocacy forum and humanitarian foundation. Speaking at a media briefing in KwaZulu-Natal on Monday evening, March in March leader Jacinta Nkubisi Zuma said there was growing public pressure for the movement to enter politics. However, she believes it would be better, or they would better serve South Africans as an independent civic organization. Sandile Dube is a spokesperson for March in March and joins us this morning on the line. A very good morning to you and welcome.
13: Good morning to you and good morning to your listeners.
5: So, you said that March in March wants to become an AfriForum for black South Africans. AfriForum, though, is seen by many as a deeply divisive organization. that claims to advance the interests of one community, but has been criticized for making false claims, for resorting to political rhetoric, for proclaiming that there's a white genocide and the like. Is this really the model that March and March wants to emulate?
13: Well, thank you for the question. I think that's a very important question. Actually, I've done a lot of interviews, but that question is actually our first question to actually respond on. Look, SA First Forum is an inclusive South African forum that is not looking at your race, your gender, anything that we, of that nature. So it's an inclusive. So it looks at all South Africans. The white people can actually benefit from it. But we are making this statement. It's going to be in the main for black people, because those are the people that are our target group. So yeah, and it will be informed by the people.

0: I understand there's going to be a march in that regard come Women's Day. When you look at religious leaders, churches, etc., have come out and criticized your approach. When you look at the political landscape, many political actors have distanced themselves from your approach and methodology. Do you then enjoy a significant support base within the black community to be able to succeed at this advocacy initiative, considering the kind of critics that have emerged from these sectors and others that I've just listed?
1: Well, South Africa is a constitutional democracy. Everyone is entitled to their opinions. So our opinions are informed by the ordinary South Africans there on the street who are in the picket lines, and those that are behind the scenes that can't join those marches, who you'd have noted on social media, but we enjoy popular support more. But we are very cautious of being popular, and then you become arrogant. So we just want to manage those relations very, very clear. One thing about March and March that I want to point out, it's an engaging organization. So we engage our critics. We went on to engage even the people that you never thought would engage. We went even to the DA, Gogo Helen Zille. We've been there. We've been to the Africa Maibuye. We've been to the MK Party, the IFP, the Action SA. So we are known for engaging. So that, for us, it gives that popular view. And also the religious leaders and the traditional leaders, we've had numerous meetings. You would have seen in Limpopo how we neutralized those critics who were thinking March and March is all about tribalistic agenda and all of that. Limpopo has proven us and many that, look, South Africans can speak for themselves.
0: So on that note, right, about communities that feel that March and March is using an approach that may have certain problems and issues. I've seen of late on social media, indigenous African Muslims criticize March and March, saying that it started off on the issue of those who are not legal in our country, but it seems to be morphing into an Islamophobic kind of approach, given that, yes, of course, no one would deny that in all religious communities, there are those who are in violation of the law. They're employing individuals who are not legal in the country, etc. But your leader in particular has repeatedly been singling out mosques, Muslim businesses, halal certifications, other Islamic institutions. And the consistency with which he has been targeting the Muslim community has led to many African, black, indigenous Muslims wondering loudly on their social media platforms as to whether there's an Islamophobic agenda when it comes to March and March. What are your thoughts on that?
1: Well, as I've said previously, you know, in a constitutional democracy, opinions must come in, and it's very important for those opinions to come to the fore so that we can have a conversation. I think one, let's go to the Christian community. I think the community that has been at the receiving end when it comes to the religious sentiments is the Christian community. We have consistently criticized your fake pastors that come into the country, illegal pastors that come with those fake prophecies. We've seen one of those prophecies on social media. In fact, there's a number of them that would say the leader of March and March, this is what will happen to her. And by this time, if my prophecy is wrong, you must evict me from the country. So there's a number of that. So I wanted to make it known. And also, the majority of those countries that are found to be illegal in the country, in their majority, they belong to the Christian community in the main. Yeah, let's come now to the Muslim community. Sometimes when you do a certain program of action, it can have unintended consequences. For instance, when we talk of the issues of the township economy, you'll find that there's Ethiopians, your Somalians, Bangladesh, and all these various other nationalities. Now, as you focus on bylaw enforcement, you're not focusing on a particular set of people, but by implication, if the

0: majority of those people are found to be in the Muslim community, then there will be that being affected, but it's not intended for a certain group, but it's intended at all those who are affected by that particular stance that we take. Whether you're Christian or Muslim, it's immaterial.
1: Sure, I get that. But I think the concern is around your leader Jacinta's regular comments, independent of what you've just explained, which seems to be disproportionately targeting the Muslim community.
0: Look, there's a fake pastor that she always talk about, the one that has just stabbed a South African multiple times. I think it's 40 plus times. But you don't see that community getting agitated. They look at the issue at hand. We work with another organization, Ikwanele Foundation, where it deals mainly with the fake pastor issues, in the main, the Christians. So I don't think the Muslim community should take it with sensitive. They must just know that it's much and much visiting the Muslim community and addressing general issues that it can address with any community. Which is non-Muslim.
1: I don't know if to what extent you actually are au fait with the remarks of your leader. It goes way beyond what you've just described. She's questioning the loyalty of the South African Muslim community, whether they prioritize South Africa, whether their interests are focused on the prosperity of South Africa or elsewhere. It's very generalized comments that she's making on social media. I don't think it would be fair to characterize that as the Muslim community unnecessarily just getting agitated and compare that to isolated remarks about fake pastors.
0: Well, perhaps as I've said before, one thing I like about Radio Islam, you ask us questions that take us from outside our comfort zone. I will perhaps have a look at that, and we will definitely discuss it with the rest of the National Executive Committee so that we look into that. Hindsight is very important. Our actions, perhaps it will have those unintended consequences, but we are ready to accept any hindsight that is brought to us for our attention and have a look at it. But generally, we can say in theory, much is looking at broadly the issues of illegal foreign nationals and two, the issues of the township economy. But in fighting for those issues, we don't intend to isolate certain nationalities, let's say races or religious groups. So it's just an unintended consequence. But the focus is generally on those issues.
1: Sandile, thank you so much for your time. Really appreciate it.
0: I really appreciated your interview as well. Thank you.
1: That was spokesperson for March and March, Sandile Dube, talking to us about their announcement that they want to become an AfriForum for Black South Africans. And towards the end there, we were engaging around the issue of the Islamophobic narrative that seems to be coming forth, especially from March and March leaders. Time to pay a few quick bills and then the news.
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10: Assalamu alaikum wa rahmatullahi wa barakatuh. The date today, the 21st of Safar 1448, corresponding to the 5th of August 2026. In your local news, Johannesburg is facing an imminent waste crisis with only two active municipal landfill sites remaining to handle the garbage generated by millions of residents and commercial properties. Existing landfill airspace is being depleted at an alarming rate, far outpacing the city's development of new waste disposal sites or large-scale recycle programs. Radio Islam interviewed Julia Fish, Executive Director of Joburg Can, who explained whether Johannesburg needs a long-term plan that takes population growth and future waste demand into account.
11: Absolutely. And they knew this was coming. They did nothing. And now we're sitting in this situation. Like most things in the city of Joburg, it's very poor planning.
10: Julia explained whether there is a short-term solution or will resolving the issue take time.
11: The quick fix is to try and beg our neighbours to just take our rubbish, which, you know, is a huge burden and end-of-life problems that are going to be lumped on other municipalities.
10: At the local news, the Gauteng Education Department says it is stepping up its fight against violence and gangsterism in schools through province-wide search and seizure operations. The first operation took place at Badirile Secondary School in Gauteng, where police and education officials searched classrooms, school bags and learners. Drugs, knives and apanga vapes and other prohibited items were confiscated during the raid.
12: Various cases have been reported since January to July this year. I don't want to divulge the cases that was opened, but it's serious for a school to have already 10 plus crimes from January till now that was reported. And amongst the confiscations today was a knife, there was a fork that was found in the bathrooms. Some of the learners were found in possession of Dacha Zols, as well as some sachets of Dacha. There was vapes confiscated, so it was quite a successful operation for today.
10: On the African continent, about 2,000 people attended the funeral of a Zimbabwean woman and her two daughters in Bulawayo after they were murdered in Britain last month. The bodies of Notabo Zandile Chuma and her daughters Natalie and Nala were found at their home north of London. The children's father was arrested in South Africa and remains in custody while authorities consider Britain's extradition request.
13: After fleeing the UK, Zimbabwean-born Dodana Mkanyise Chuma was arrested in South Africa on suspicion of murdering his wife and two children. He remains there as the authorities consider a request to extradite him. The coffins of Ndudana and her children were draped in white for the service, which was tense at times as representatives of both the couple's families were present. An inquest into their deaths found they had died from head injuries. As the three coffins were lowered into their graves, mourners sang hymns in an emotional farewell.
10: In your UMA News, Israel's war minister, Israel Katz, has announced the dismissal of the army's central command chief, Avi Blue, despite reported opposition from Chief of Staff, Eyal Zamir. Katz says the decisions follow a dispute over the release of a far-right activist accused of attacks against Palestinians in the occupied West Bank. The central command oversees security operations in the occupied West Bank, where violence was escalated in recent months. And this morning on the Media Lens with Ibrahim Dean, he spoke to us about the FIFA reportedly considering selling a stake to private investors. And he explained what this means and what the wider implications could be beyond football.
14: So I think, you know, before starting, you know, FIFA is a very powerful organization, 212 members, even more states in FIFA than in the United Nations. You know, as we most of us have seen, heard of, you know, the most recent World Cup was very successful, raising around over $10 billion, you know, for FIFA's coffers, the most successful ever. Now, in recent weeks, we've seen the head of FIFA, Gianni Infantino, talk about privatizing parts of the organization, and specifically in terms of its events hosting, you know, to private equity to ensure that, you know, so others would then benefit from FIFA's success.
10: Dean told us how the media had been covering this.
14: So, you know, when we look at the media coverage, I mean, I think the significance is the fact that the media did, you know, was the first organization or was the first institution in the sense to actually break the story. You know, many in FIFA have actually subsequently and in the different confederations said that, you know, they following the news and they first heard the news from the media.
10: And in your finances now, the rand is trading at 16.36 to the dollar, 22.02 to the pound, and 18.87 to the euro. Gold is trading at 4,139.03 per fine ounce, and Brent crude oil is at 79.36 a barrel. In your Salah times, in Johannesburg, Zohar sets in at 12.19 p.m. and in Durban at 12.07 p.m. I'm Nina Bambeni with your Radio Islam News at this hour.
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1: 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Awaje is back in studio. We were talking before the break, or in the last hour, about funky color combinations and designs, you know. Mawaja said he noticed a pair of socks in the masjid that had meat chops and sausages and pictures of it. And it was advocating that any time is bright time. Someone says the weed socks. I don't know. Do you know anything about the weed socks?
17: Weed?
1: Weed. W-E-E-D. Right. So yeah, I mean, I'm not a keen fan of the half socks when you wait, you know, and you stand to deliver Juma talk, or you stand on the musalla, you wait like that casually. It's fine. And some of these very, very neon color, bright color combinations, and this funky glasses where the one lens is round and the other lens is square. And now even with the fake nails, those women who wear the fake nails, they must have different colors and designs, whereas previously it was just one color. You know, now it's like you must have different colors. I'm like, what on earth is going on here? It's like, of course, fashion evolves, right?
17: Right.
1: You know, if you see pictures of people from 50 years ago, their hairstyle was different compared to the hairstyle these days, the dressing, the, you know, everything. But certain things still kind of last. Mm. I think we spoke about this a couple of weeks ago about whether people still wear leather jackets. And leather jackets go back, right? Maybe not as much now as before, but people used to and still do wear leather jackets.
17: Right.
1: But not everything that evolves is or everything that's a product of that evolving process is necessarily good. But it's relative again. Somebody may say, well, I want to wear what I want to wear as long as it's permissible. And I'm saying, fine, nobody's saying you can't wear it, but I also am entitled to an opinion on what it looks like. And whether it affects my mood.
17: Yeah, it does. Well, you know, they'll argue that it affects their mood and it makes them maybe feel a bit better. Or, I don't know. Sometimes the colors that they wear, and it's maybe, you know, it's got nothing to do with mood. It's just all out fashion. Or sometimes it's just I need to be different. Everybody else is wearing round glasses or square glasses or rectangular glasses. I could have something that is different because that's the only way I'll stand out.
1: Yeah. Okay. It does impact the mood. I mean, the clothes you wear, your perfume, your, for some people, the pen they use, or the jewelry they have, it does kind of enhance your mood. Fine, but I don't know. Do you need to be extreme?
17: Yeah, to what level do you have to take it? That's, I think, the question.
1: Anyway, second clue.
17: Second clue. So the very first clue we gave, Mara, we said it's got to do with the eyes. The second clue we're giving you is that this is something that you do voluntarily and you'd even do it involuntarily. So sometimes you do it intentionally, sometimes you do it, you just normally do it, and sometimes you purposely do it. It's got to do with the eyes.
1: All right, we spoke to March on March's spokesperson before 8, and they say they want to become AfriForum for Blacks. I also engaged them around the rising concerns in terms of the targeting of the Muslim community, especially from their leader, and whether this is now turning into an Islamophobic kind of narrative that's emanating from them. He obviously denies that, and he gave some explanation, which, you know, when the podcast is ready, you'd be able to hear. But another story that's been in the headlines is about this Muslim woman, a social worker, who was denied a firearm license because of wearing a hijab in the photo. We speak to her after this. We'll also be continuing our theme discussion and talking about Amnesty International saying those who are breaking the law in terms of anti-migrant protests should be taken to task by the state. All of that and more coming up this hour on Sabah and Muslim.
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1: So we speak now to Farzana Rahman, a social worker from Paro with more than 15 years of experience working in child protection. First in the Western Cape government and now with a local NGO. After surviving two violent incidents while carrying out her duties, she applied for a legal firearm license, only to have her application allegedly rejected because she was wearing her hijab in the application photograph. The case has sparked a national debate on religious freedom, equal treatment, and the safety of frontline social workers, with Parliament now set to investigate. Farzana joins us on the line. Assalamu alaikum wa rahmatullahi wa barakatuh, and welcome.
24: Wa alaikum assalam wa rahmatullahi wa barakatuh.
1: Farzana, your story has been making headlines, but for those who haven't followed it all that closely, in short, can you tell us exactly what happened?
24: So I'm a social worker for going on 20 years, or just over 20 years. And in the last 4 years, things has become a lot more erratic in the Western Cape. So much so that it actually made it to newspaper articles several times on attacks in our field on social workers while in duty. That being said, I just thought, you know, you can do so much at home in terms of, you know, putting in the cameras, putting in your alarm system. I've actually got video footage of someone coming in and, you know, looking at the camera and then looking away. It's not a deterrent enough. I felt I needed to do something more, which is why I went ahead and purchased a firearm, proceeded to do the necessary training, passed my competency. And it was on that leg that Parosaps had informed me, you know, this might be an issue. And I laughed at her initially. I laughed it off, only to find that this woman is serious. And she said, but you know what, it's fine. We can do it. You know, you just go to your local imampi, was her words. You go to your local mosque and you'll be able to get a letter stipulating why it's necessary. I went on to doing that, contacted my local Maulana, who I was shocked to find out at the time told me he's had to do this with so many women, but it's fine. He'll sit down and we'll do it together. I submitted all my necessary documentation, including documents which was minutes from a meeting that was held at Parliament, stipulating queries on social workers. I didn't get any response, so we downloaded the app myself and my husband, who's also a licensed firearm holder. And through the app, I've been tracking the progress of my report, of my application. And about 3 weeks ago, my husband says, listen, contact the DFO. There's a funny thing coming up. It's saying documentation outstanding, which was a bit shocking because there's 3 weeks of quality control before it goes to national. So it goes to local, your local SAPS jurisdiction. Then it goes to your provincial SAPS jurisdiction. And then it goes to national. So there was 3 or 4 legs of quality control. So I contacted ParoSAPS. And she says, no, on the system it says in correspondence with licensing. So I said, okay, fine. I went on 2 weeks later again, and I thought, you know what, let me phone provincial. And provincial says that, you know what, it's saying that there's in correspondence. Did you submit your crime stats? Did you do your motivation right? And I said, no, I did everything correctly. And she says, wait, you know what, your number looks familiar. We've got some files back from national. And I said, okay, fine. And she goes and she looks at the file and she says, oh, there's an X next to your picture. I said, an X? So she says, yes, because you've got a scarf. And I said, but I submitted my letter from my mullah and I stipulating why the hijab is necessary for me as a practicing Muslim. And she says, I don't know what to tell you. Don't you want to put a wig on? Don't you want to do an AI? And you know, the more I spoke to her, the more I thought, you know what, no, I'm actually not okay with this. And I said, no, I won't be doing that. I'm actually going to do something else. So I contacted GOSA, Gun Owners Association of South Africa. I contacted the Human Rights Commission. I've contacted the Public Protector. And eventually they led me through my own leg of research, which took me down a path of a parliamentary committee that was held under previous dispensation. And there was another female that went through the same process and yielded the same results. Nonetheless, followed through, I contacted the parliamentary spokesperson and he said, you know what, you need to get in touch with an MP that is responsible for the SAPS operational services, which I so did. And, you know, in speaking to Godsell was Nicholas Godsell. He said, no, you know, this is not on. His exact words to me on our first conversation is like, you know, I just passed 4 Muslim women and their faces were clearly visible. So this is not on. You're 100% right. This is not on.
1: So what has happened subsequently? I mean, is your application still in abeyance whilst all these processes now will have to unfold?
24: I can't hear anything, eh?
1: Farzana, can you hear me now?
24: Okay, now I can hear you.
1: Yes, so I'm saying, is your application still in abeyance now, whilst you wait for the MP to follow through and the Human Rights Commission and the like?
24: So what I've been informed is that the application, yesterday I followed up with SAPS, and SAPS has informed me that the application has now moved from ParoSAPS through to Flash, which is again provincial. And it's going to be moving on the 18th of August back to national. I have on Friday requested in writing for them to stipulate exactly what is wrong with my picture. Because alongside the little, you know, on the page where you submit your picture, it stipulates that your face should not be covered. The only 2 sections in the Firearms Control Act that is very clear on what should not be worn is a head covering, a hat, and sunglasses. That's it. Obviously, my religious attire is neither one of those. The other argument that I made is that both my passport, which is an international identifying documentation, as well as my ID and my driver's, all have a photo of me with my hijab on. I've never not worn a hijab. So for someone to be able to correctly identify me is with my hijab. People would probably walk past me if I were not to wear one.
1: Mm. I suppose that this is an opportunity for you not to only resolve your own challenge, but to make sure that this doesn't happen to any other Muslim woman who is seeking a firearm license.
24: And you see, therein was my biggest gripe. I've got two daughters. In fact, my eldest daughter turns 21 today. Alhamdulillah, and both my kids are avid archers. I was raised in a Muslim home where my father had four daughters, and he was very, he always amplified that our deen is not something made difficult for us. We make it difficult for ourselves. So if my faith doesn't restrict me on anything, I don't see why someone behind a desk should, number one, be telling me what I should and shouldn't be wearing, i.e. a wig or AI. And number two is, it was alarming the amount of Muslim women on all the social media platforms that have come forward. In fact, a close friend of mine as well, that have come forward in saying, you know what, they forced me to go into a room and take off my hijab. Her firearm license actually has a picture without her with her hijab on. And I refuse to have my daughters or your daughters or my sisters go through exactly the same thing. I thought, you know what, this is the one opportunity that I can do something that will make it easier for the next Muslimah behind me if I make enough of a humdrum. Funny enough, In Godsell actually followed up, and I'm not affiliated to any party, so it's not due to any allegiance besides my deen. In Godsell actually followed up with the previous applicant of 2001. There was a parliamentary inquiry as well in 2001, in which SAPS was instructed to issue this female, a Muslim female, her license. And this female is still outstanding on her license. So clearly the humdrum wasn't loud enough back then.
1: Absolutely. Anyway, Farzana, we commend you and we acknowledge you for taking up the fight, and hopefully, inshallah, this will result in the right outcome for you and for Muslim women in general.
24: Inshallah, that's the idea. Our deen is not, and this is what I said, if people can go on IDs and passports with wigs and eyelashes and everything that it actually, I mean, nowadays if you put on makeup, you wouldn't be able to see them without the makeup. Those are things that is facial recognitions where biometrics wouldn't work. But the hijab is not. Our constitution upholds that. It was sad to see the amount of bigotry that comes through comments on all social media platforms with regards to Islam. But you know what? That which doesn't kill us just makes us strong. It just makes me realize that our deen is so simple. I'm not willing to shift my value system for someone sitting behind a desk that doesn't understand that.
1: Absolutely. Farzana, shukran so much for chatting to us. Assalamu alaikum wa rahmatullahi wa
24: barakatuh. Wa alaikum salam wa rahmatullahi wa barakatuh.
1: That was Farzana Rahman, the social worker, who applied for a firearm license and was told that her application was allegedly rejected because she was wearing her hijab in the application photograph. She's taken on the fight and was explaining to us how so. It's coming up to 8:30, time for the headlines.
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3: Assalamu alaikum wa rahmatullahi wa barakatuh. Making headlines. Cape Town International Airport's main runway has reopened following its closure for several hours yesterday. The airport's company, South Africa, says the delays were due to a Kenya Airways aircraft that had burst a tire on landing, forcing the closure. The plane was left stranded on the runway, which resulted in all incoming flights being diverted to other airports. Although flight operations have resumed, some flights may still be delayed. U.S. brokered peace efforts for Sudan have encountered new obstacles after the paramilitary rapid support forces rejected demands to withdraw from cities under their control, and the Sudanese armed forces insisting that any agreement must begin with the RSF's withdrawal. Mediators are working to revive talks for a proposed 90-day humanitarian truce in Sudan led by U.S. senior advisor Massad Boulos, but disagreements between the SAF and the RSF continue to stall progress. The SAF is demanding a full RSF withdrawal, but the RSF says the conditions amount to surrender.
4: The military's recent gains in Kordofan have strengthened its position in the negotiations. They could also help civilians return to their homes and improve humanitarian access.
5: Meanwhile, the Sudanese armed forces have insisted that any agreement must begin with the RSF's withdrawal. Mediators are now working to revive talks for a proposed 90-day humanitarian truce in Sudan.
6: Recent fighting in Kordofan has reshaped the battlefield and prompted both sides to reinforce their positions. That shows neither is ready to make concessions, making a humanitarian truce unlikely to improve conditions on the ground.
5: The South Sudan military has consolidated control of the export road linking El Obeid, the capital of North Kordofan State, with Khartoum, despite intensified drone attacks by the RSF.
3: And finally, a man carrying a loaded handgun and hollow point ammunition has been arrested at Donald Trump's Los Angeles area golf club days before a scheduled visit by the U.S. president. The man arrested on Sunday at the Trump National Golf Club in Rancho Palos Verdes was identified by the Los Angeles County Sheriff's Department as 38-year-old Janine John Taylor. The department says he had been seen photographing and filming the grounds while appearing to monitor security preparations ahead of Trump's scheduled appearance at the Republican Party fundraising dinner. Deputies say they found a 16-round magazine loaded with ammunition in his pocket and later recovered a loaded pistol with a round chambered, along with a second loaded magazine, from his vehicle in the golf course car park. Officials say Taylor had already been under investigation by the El Segundo Police Department over a separate robbery case. From the news desk of Radio Islam, assalamu alaikum wa rahmatullahi wa barakatuh.
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1: And then the final clue, Manawaja.
17: Final clue to this word, Mariah. Final clue to the word is that it's got two sets of doubles. So either two A's and two B's or two C's and two D's, like that. It's got two sets of doubles in this word.
1: Two sets of doubles.
17: So we said it's got to do with the eyes. We said it's something that can be done voluntarily and can even be done involuntarily. And what we said now, it's got two sets of doubles.
1: Okay, let's wait and see. 072-786-1548.
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1: Let's hear, Maulana Wajah.
17: So, okay, that's another correct answer. So we've got two correct answers thus far, Maulana. We've got two correct answers. Somebody gave us the word nictitating. Well, it's a very surprising word. I don't know what it means. Flattering also came through. Flattering came a few times, I think, 3-4 times. Then, as you said, nictitating. Never heard that word before. Twitching. You hear people speaking about the twitching of the eyes, yes. And then the word virgins, the word nystagmus. So those are all answers that have come through. They're incorrect. And well, someone did also send, I don't know if you had a look at it, Ma, they sent us some pictures of the socks. We were talking about socks. They sent us a picture of socks with petal pop. It's a whole lot of ice creams on there and all different colors. And then even more outrageous than that is the one with jelly tots. It's a whole lot of pictures of jelly tots and the packets on it. But I think the most outrageous of them all is the Lucky Star. You got socks in Lucky Star. You know that
1: thin like fish? The pilchards.
17: Yeah, they got a picture of the fish and the Lucky Star and whoa, the star also in that bright red and yellow color. Wow. So anyway, back to the words. The word that we were looking at today, as we said, so it stands as two correct answers. The word that we were looking at is the word saqqad. The word saqqad. It's spelled S-A-C-C-A-D-E. S-A-C-C-A-D-E. So that's where you get the two sets of doubles. There's two A's and there's two C's in the word. Saqqad, Maulana, is the quick jumping of the eyes. You know, that's why maybe they said twitching, but it's the quick jumping of the eyes. Normally you do it when you are not really reading, but when you're browsing through something, you know, you're just very quickly moving the eyes and browsing through something. You may be looking for a particular word or a particular title in a, maybe a document or a book, then you're just saqqad. You just, your eyes are just jumping. Sometimes you do it maybe when you're driving. You know, you're checking, maybe you're going to turn or you're going straight, you're checking if any cars are coming, the quick jumping of the eyes. So that is what saqqad is. It's the quick movement of the eyes. So at times, doctors will even ask you to do it. They may be doing some neurological test on you to check the focus of your brain. They'll ask you to saqqad, to do quick eye movements. But that's the word we were looking at.
1: Okay. It's now 21 minutes to 9. This week, we've explored the unique challenges faced by landlocked developing countries and how transport and trade influence the price of goods we buy every day. One message has become increasingly clear. No country can thrive in isolation. Today, we take that conversation one step further by asking, what can African countries achieve when they work together? If we look around the world, some of the most successful regions are those where countries cooperate. They trade freely, share knowledge, invest in one another, and work together to solve common challenges. While every nation has its own identity, culture, and priorities, many also recognize that collaboration often brings greater benefits than competition. Now, Africa is no different. Our continent is rich in natural resources, diverse cultures, young talent, and entrepreneurial spirit. Yet many of the challenges we face, such as unemployment, poverty, climate change, food security, and energy supply, do not stop at national borders. These are regional challenges and they require regional solutions. So if you take water as an example, right, many of South Africa's major rivers flow through more than one country. Protecting these water sources ensures fair access, and managing them responsibly requires cooperation between neighboring nations. If one country pollutes or mismanages a shared river, others downstream are affected as well. The same is true for electricity. Many countries in southern Africa share power through regional electricity networks. During times of high demand or shortages, cooperation allows countries to support one another, helping to improve energy security across the region. Now, one country may experience a drought while another enjoys a successful harvest. By trading with one another, countries can help reduce shortages and improve access to essential food supplies. Rather than every nation trying to solve every problem alone, regional cooperation creates resilience. Economic growth also depends on partnership. Imagine a young entrepreneur in South Africa who develops a new product. Instead of selling only within our borders, regional trade allows that business to reach consumers in Botswana, Namibia, Zimbabwe, Zambia, Mozambique, and beyond. At the same time, South African consumers benefit from products, ideas, and innovations developed across the region. This exchange creates opportunities for businesses, supports job creation, and strengthens economies throughout Southern Africa. Tourism is another area where cooperation makes a difference. Many international visitors don't come to Africa to just see one country. They often want to experience the region, its wildlife, landscapes, cultures, and history. By working together on tourism initiatives, neighboring countries can attract more visitors, create employment, generate valuable income for local communities. Regional cooperation also plays an important role during times of crisis. When facing natural disasters, disease outbreaks, or humanitarian emergencies, countries are often stronger when they share resources, expertise, and support. The challenges may be difficult, but united efforts usually produce better outcomes than isolated responses. Perhaps one of the greatest opportunities lies with Africa's youth. Our continent has one of the youngest populations in the world. Young people are launching businesses, developing technology, creating solutions, and driving innovation. When barriers to collaboration are reduced, these ideas can spread across borders, creating opportunities that benefit millions. Of course, cooperation is not always easy. Different laws, languages, economic priorities, and political systems can make regional partnerships more complex. There are sometimes disagreements over trade, infrastructure, policy. However, these challenges should encourage dialogue rather than division. Progress is built through patience, trust, and a shared commitment to improving people's lives. The idea of cooperation does not begin with governments. It begins with people. Think about your own community. Neighbors who support one another build safer streets. Businesses that work together strengthen local communities. Families who cooperate overcome challenges more effectively. Schools, faith organizations, and community groups all achieve more when they share knowledge and resources. The same principle applies to nations. As the African proverb reminds us, if you want to go fast, go alone. If you want to go far, go together. So these words capture the heart of this week's theme. The future of Africa will not be determined only by natural resources or economic policies. It will also depend on our willingness to trust one another, build partnerships, and recognize our shared success is far more valuable than individual gain. 17 minutes to 9, we listen to Inashid, after which we speak to Amnesty International.

0: Amnesty International South Africa says the state must stop vigilante groups that are unlawfully targeting migrants, business owners and communities. The organization says the reported ongoing harassment of people on the grounds of their nationality or because of their perceived immigration status often take the form of illegal requests for identification documents, intimidation, forced eviction from businesses and homes, and public shaming, which constitutes a violation of human rights and the rule of law. We speak to Amnesty International South Africa's spokesperson, Genevieve Quintal. A very good morning to you and welcome.
1: Good morning, Solomon. Thank you so much for having me.
0: Well, March and the like say that we shouldn't exaggerate isolated incidents, that if these things happen, these are isolated incidents where people get a little too enthusiastic and perhaps overstep the legal mandate that they have. What does the evidence tell us?
1: So for us, there's not about isolated incidences. We're seeing that there is a growing normalization of this type of vigilantism in communities across the country. And if we don't hold people accountable for breaking the law, which they are doing, this problem is just going to become bigger and bigger, as I said, normalized. We are seeing videos circulating on social media. We're seeing media reports that suggest that acts that once upon a time would have been considered unacceptable are now being tolerated, and in some instances, even being celebrated. And unfortunately, we also see that this is happening a lot of the time with police officers accompanying protesters or standing by and watching this happen. And we're saying that this goes against the law, goes against our constitution, and needs to be stopped immediately if we're not going to see an escalation of this kind of violence.
0: Now, there is a principal position that you argue, right? And that is justified, that law enforcement, the authorities, government must take them to task. And then there's a practical reality. We are in election season. This issue has become a political hot potato. And it would seem not just the ANC, but even other major political parties who are in government, who are part of the GNU, would be somewhat reluctant to be seen to be in any way adversarial to those who are pushing the anti-migrant narrative.
1: Absolutely. And it's, you know, we've spoken about this before, someone, and we said it ahead of the 30th of June deadline. You know, we really need real proper political leadership. And yes, it is a election season, and it's unfortunate that people in election season aren't prepared to stand up and speak against lawlessness. What is happening, and what is happening right now is against the law. But we're also not saying that, you know, we must turn a blind eye to the fact that there might be someone here illegally or crossed our borders illegally. But what we're trying to tell people is that where their concerns exist about someone's immigration status whether they're here, their business, whatever, it needs to be dealt with through the law. We have an Immigration Act that allows for people to do immigration officers and SAPs are the only people who can do searches. But it's very unfortunate that politicians in this country allow foreign nationals, allow migrants to be scapegoated for their own political means, especially in an election year. And if you're going to lead and serve this country, you need to uphold the law. And so all of them should actually be upholding the law.
0: All right, Genevieve, thank you so much for your time and for chatting to us. Much appreciated.
1: Bye.
0: All right. Spain, why does it have enclaves? That's the focus of the report put together by Maulana Mohammed Baam. It's a Wednesday morning. The program with Mazer Ahmed Raghi follows after 9, Sister Faiza Munshi after 10, Safira Kaka after 11. Keep the dial on Radio Islam International. Assalamu alaikum wa rahmatullahi wa barakatuh.
2: Enclaves on the north coast of Africa have long been a flat.

Spain have these territories at all? And what does the future hold? The enclaves of Ceuta and Melilla, along with a few islets off the coast of Morocco, constitute the last vestiges of the Spanish colonial empire. Ceuta first came under Portuguese rule in 1415 before becoming part of Spain in 1580, while Melilla was conquered by a Spanish nobleman in 1497. Ceuta remained under Spanish control after Portugal regained independence in 1640 following a long war. Yolanda Excela Keber, an anthropologist at IMF CSIC in Barcelona, says Spain reached its greatest extent in Latin America, and with the loss of Cuba, Costa Rica and the Philippines in 1898, it shifted its influence to Africa, although most European colonial powers had already divided it amongst themselves. After the decolonization of Africa in the last century, Ceuta and Melilla remained the only European-held territories on African mainland. Although geographically in Africa, the enclaves are considered Spanish territory and form part of the EU's external border. She says for Spain, maintaining these enclaves on the northern coast of Africa is fundamental on a symbolic level because they reinforce Spanish grandeur, its imperial past, which the state continues to consider a bearer of civilization. Salim Baluati Lakhloufi is a historian and researcher specializing in the history of North Africa and the Rif Mountains region in northern Morocco, which stretches along the Mediterranean coast from Tangier to the border with Algeria. He says Ceuta and Melilla continue to exist as separate territories because their origins predate modern Morocco. He says they are enclaves that have been occupied for centuries. But since gaining independence from France in 1956, which Spain recognized while retaining its enclaves, Morocco has consistently maintained that the territories of Ceuta and Melilla, which it calls Septa and Melilla, and the plazas de Soberania, are part of its territory and had been demanding their return. Lakhloufi says this has always been used by the Moroccan political class as a point of criticism against Spain. Samir Benis, a Washington, D.C.-based senior political advisor, who is also the co-founder of Morocco's World News and an expert of Morocco's foreign policy, says since independence, Morocco's territorial claims over Ceuta and Melilla have frequently been at the center of tricky relations between Spain and Morocco. He says perhaps this issue would not have had the same detrimental effect on bilateral relations had Moroccan leaders shown greater determination in the early 1960s during the height of the decolonization period to bring the matter before the United Nations and seek recognition of these two cities as colonial territories that should be liberated from any foreign presence. He explained that there are, however, two important factors which led the Moroccan authorities to refrain from pursuing this course in their efforts to restore the country's territorial integrity. He says the first was the sheer scale of the territorial disputes between Spain and Morocco, given the difficulty Morocco faced in simultaneously contesting Spanish control over several territories. The Moroccan government decided to proceed gradually in its efforts to recover the parts of Moroccan territory that remained under Spanish rule. The second factor that led the Moroccan leadership to postpone addressing the question of Ceuta and Melilla was the willingness shown by the Spanish authorities to resolve the territorial disputes with Morocco progressively. In the end, this strategy proved highly beneficial for safeguarding Spain's interests in the two cities. Morocco's claim to the territories is relatively weak, but the country can invoke a range of historical, geographical, and human arguments that cast doubt on Spain's position. Jamie Trinidad, a fellow and director of studies in law at Wolfson College, Cambridge University, also says Morocco's claims to the territories is weak under international law. He says it is a political rather than a legal claim similar to Spain's claim to Gibraltar, which lies across the strait from Ceuta. Gibraltar is a British overseas territory. He further says in the 1970s, Morocco asked the UN to include the territories on the list of non-self-governing territories overseen by the UN Special Committee on Decolonization, but the Moroccan request was ignored by the UN. Now around 85,000 people live in Ceuta and 86,000 in Melilla. In Spanish possession since 1580, Ceuta is home to a mixed population of Christian and Muslim, Spanish and Moroccan residents, and day workers who live and work in relative harmony. But after more than 50,000 migrants entered Ceuta illegally last week, divisions and tensions in the enclave have risen. Hundreds of residents rallied on Sunday, 2 days after the surge of migrants to Ceuta, to oppose a planned far-right anti-migrant rally, forcing organizers to cancel the event. Melilla, which has been in Spanish possession since 1497, is also home to Spanish and Moroccan residents, as well as a small Jewish and Sindhi communities, the latter diaspora of Hindu merchants who arrived following the 1947 partition of India. The Plaza de Soberania is mainly populated by Spanish military personnel. Lakhloufi noted that polling shows an overwhelmingly majority of people living in Ceuta and Melilla wish to remain part of Spain. He says this has been reflected consistently in public opinion and in the absence of any significant political movement advocating a change in sovereignty. Even the population within Moroccan origin want to stay as Spanish and European. This is because the social welfare difference between Morocco and the cities is really high. At the same time, both cities maintain strong historical, cultural, and economic ties with Morocco, making cooperation across the border an important aspect of daily life. According to the Spanish government, Ceuta and Melilla are part of the Schengen area, which guarantees freedom of movement within the EU, but are subject to a special Schengen regime. People traveling between the enclaves and mainland

Spain undergo separate border checks. A Spanish government document states that Schengen checks are carried out on exit by COA, the only two routes available. Therefore, no one can travel from Ceuta or Melilla to mainland Spain without being identified by the National Police at the port or the airport. In addition, ferry operators and airlines are required to verify travel documents. In March 2022, Spanish Prime Minister Pedro Sanchez wrote to the Moroccan King, confirming Spanish support for Moroccan sovereignty over the Western Sahara, which Spain gave up control of in 1975. Sanchez says this was the most serious, realistic and credible initiative for resolving the decades-long dispute over the vast African territory and declared a new stage in Spain's strained relations with Morocco. Kiva says, therefore, that after last week's overwhelming migrant influx into Ceuta, Spain would ultimately cede sovereignty to Morocco. She says the enclave's mere presence is an unsustainable historical anomaly at a time when the decolonization of European states has been promoted at all levels, like European countries returning of items stolen during colonialism and recognizing the citizenship rights of their former colonies. But Lakhlufi does not expect a fundamental change in Spain's policy on the enclaves. He says, what may change is the way Spain manages its relationship with Morocco, particularly regarding border management, migration and security cooperation. However, tactical adjustments should not be confused with a shift in Spain's long-standing position on sovereignty. It's usually Morocco that puts pressure on the borders, not Spain. Mohamed Bamradi, Star News.

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3: Assalamu alaikum wa rahmatullahi wa barakatuh. The date today, the 21st of Safar 1448, corresponding to the 5th of August 2026. In your local news, anti-foreign movement March and March is rejecting politics, saying it wants the establishment itself as an AfriForum for black South Africans. Through a new legal advocacy forum and humanitarian foundation, speaking at the media briefing in KwaZulu-Natal on Monday evening, March and March leader Jacinta Ngobese-Zuma said there was growing public pressure for the movement to enter politics. However, she believes it could better serve South Africans as an independent civic organization. Radio Islam spoke to March and March's Sandile Dube about Build One South Africa that says it wants to become an AfriForum for black South Africans. Given an AfriForum controversial reputation, is that really the model the party wants to follow?
4: Well, thank you for the question. I think that's a very important question. Actually, I've done a lot of interviews, but that question is actually our first question to actually respond on. Look, SA First Forum is, you know, is an inclusive South African forum that is not looking at your race, your gender, anything that we, of that nature. So it's an inclusive, so it looks at all South Africans, the white people can actually benefit from it. But we are making this statement. It's going to be in the main for black people.
3: And critics say the movement lacks broad support, with opposition from religious leaders, civil society and political parties. Sandile told us if he believes they have enough backing within the black community to succeed with this advocacy campaign.
4: Well, South Africa is a constitutional democracy. Everyone is entitled to their opinions. So our opinions are informed by the ordinary South Africans there on the street who are in the picket lines, and those that are behind the scenes that can't join those marches, who you'd have noted on social media, but we enjoy popular support more. But we are very cautious of being popular, and then you become arrogant. So we just want to manage those relations very, very clear.
3: In other local news, Johannesburg is facing an imminent waste crisis, with only two active municipal landfill sites remaining to handle the garbage generated by millions of residents and commercial properties. Existing landfill space is being depleted at an alarming rate, far outpacing the city's development of new waste disposal sites or large-scale recycling programs. Radio Islam interviewed Julia Fisher, executive director of the Joburg CAN, who explained whether the high costs would push people towards short-term private solutions, only to leave them back where they started once the money runs out.
5: Absolutely, and quite frankly, Pick It Up is not actually a self-sustaining organization. They don't charge enough to be able to cover all of their bills. People are also using more bins than they actually pay for. And this leaves Pick It Up in a very precarious financial situation. This is also what the other reason why we're having this waste crisis is, because they don't actually have enough money to pay staff and contractors. So when they're not paying the contractors, they're downing tools or blocking the depots and making it even more difficult. And on top of that, we have to find additional money for more diesel to make extended trips to new landfill spaces.
3: Julia explained what long-term solutions have other fast-growing cities around the world adopted to better manage increasing waste.
5: Other countries are a lot more aggressive about their recycling programs. If you don't recycle properly in Europe, you get massive fines. And the recycling programs are a lot more progressive for customers. So you go into a supermarket in Germany or Belgium, and they've got vending machines where you can actually deposit your waste, get a slip out, and actually use the money that you've made to use in that supermarket. And it's also a lot better for low-income households who then can commercialize or monetize their waste. And it's a very important idea, specifically for high density, low income areas in South Africa, to be able to do that for residents so that they take ownership of plastic waste and recycling themselves.
3: And on the African continent, Mayor-President of Spain's North African enclave of Melilla, Juan José Embroda, has called on Morocco to establish a 500-meter-wide neutral zone along the borders of both Melilla and the nearby Spanish North African enclave on Ceuta, following a severe migrant surge targeting Ceuta. Radio Islam's Mulana Mohammed Bam has the story.
6: Speaking at a press conference on Monday, Embroda noted that the recent influx of migrants into Ceuta necessitated new border security measures for both Ceuta and Melilla, Spain's two autonomous cities on Moroccan territory.
7: That same day, Spanish police said about 73,500 illegal migrants had been returned to Morocco from Ceuta. Local order is gradually being restored and shops have resumed operations. At least 88 migrants also died while trying to swim into the enclave during the chaos. Meanwhile, legal action is underway in Morocco over the unrest. A lower court began hearings against 25 suspected accused of helping organize the mass illegal crossings and border riots targeting Ceuta.
6: Mohammed Bamridi, Islam News.
3: And in your news, the U.S. Supreme Court has declined to block a $656 million judgment against the Palestinian Authority and the Palestine Liberation Organization. The ruling allows victims of attacks in Israel during the Second Intifada to be collected compensation after lawsuit that has spanned more than two decades. The PA and PLO argued that they could not afford to pay the damages, but the court rejected their emergency request. And this morning on the Media Lens with Ibrahim Dean, he spoke to us about FIFA reportedly considering selling a stake to private investors. He explained that this means and what the wider implications could be beyond football and what's likely to happen now.
8: Hey, when we're looking at the situation in FIFA, I mean, Gianni Infantino reportedly even tried to contact Trump to try and get him to intervene, but that seems to have failed. So it does seem as if the position or his position in the organization is untenable. You know, the plan has been scrapped. What happens now is, or what happens next is, there's going to be an election in March next year, for a new head of FIFA. He was almost secure, in that position. But, will there now be a contest, someone else contesting it? It seems to be likely that it may be someone from Latin America or, the Asian Federation specifically.
3: And in your finances, now the rand is trading at 16.37 to the dollar, 22.02 to the pound, and 18.88 to the euro. Gold is trading at $4,166.74 per fine ounce, and Brent crude oil is at $79.36 a barrel. In your Salah times, in Johannesburg, Zohar sets in at 12:19 p.m. and in Durban at 12:07 p.m. I'm Nina Bambeni with your Radio Islam News at this hour.
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0: And those who believed and whose descendants followed them in faith, we will join with them, their descendants, and we will not deprive them of anything of their deeds. 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
2: Assalamu alaikum wa rahmatullahi wa barakatuh. This is the program called Love Your Kids with Maulana Zahir Raghi. It's Wednesday morning today, the 5th of August 2026. Maulana Zahir joins us on the line and on the different platforms. Maulana, assalamu alaikum wa rahmatullahi wa barakatuh.
3: Wa alaikum assalam wa rahmatullahi wa barakatuh. Maulana, I hope you're doing well.
2: Alhamdulillah, Maulana, all good this side. I hope you're keeping well.
3: Alhamdulillah.
2: It's good to have Maulana with us on the program this morning. Maulana, last week we opened up a conversation that many families shy away from, the question of whether Muslim parents are doing enough to provide clear faith-based or Sharia-based guidance to their children on matters of sexuality and modesty in the world that is saturated with mixed messages. And Maulana shared some really valuable insights on the role parents play at home. Today, we'll be picking up right where we left off, but we're going to go a bit deeper beyond just whether parents are doing enough to what this education should actually look like from an Islamic lens. And this is because, as we touched on last week, most mainstream programs focus heavily on the biological side, anatomy, reproduction, contraception, but very little on the moral and spiritual dimension. So that's what we will be discussing this morning on the program. Also, to our listeners, this topic deals with sensitive issues relating to puberty, relationships, human sexuality. Of course, these matters will be discussed in an educational and Islamic context, with a particular emphasis on the role of parents in guiding and protecting their children. Now, Maulana, sex education or sexuality has become one of the most important and controversial issues facing families today. Our children are exposed to messages about sexuality through schools, social media, the internet, television, and their peers as well. Now, while many educational programs focus on anatomy, reproduction, and so on, they often give very little attention to morality, modesty, self-restraint, marriage, family values. Maulana, from an Islamic perspective, what should sexuality or sex education really encompass? Who bears the primary responsibility for teaching it? And also, how can Muslim parents equip their children with accurate knowledge while also preserving their faith?
3: Jazakumullah, Maulana, for that introduction and introducing the topic and also the question that you have brought forward, which we will try to address, inshallah, continuing from our discussion last week. So I think what we'll do today, Maulana, is first, what is sex education? People have different perceptions of this type of education. Is it about the anatomy, as you've said in the beginning, psychology of the human body, or the physiology of the human body, rather, or sexual intercourse or reproduction and family life, or the prevention of disease, unwanted pregnancies? So what is sex education all about? Is educating children about intimacy, about sex, equivalent to giving them permission to engage in immorality, giving them permission to engage in intimacy. You know, a teacher once said, "I am not planning to tell your children whether or not they should engage in sex or how to do it. But in case they do decide to do it, they should know how to prevent disease and pregnancy." So in schools, when teachers are asked about the type of education, these are the type of responses that people may get. Now, most sex education programs are incomplete. They are incomplete because they avoid issues of morality. They avoid issues of sexual dysfunction. They avoid issues of deviation and marriage. Now, there are two basic issues. One consists of the biological facts, and these deal with teenage fears that arise when youngsters have not been prepared by their parents about menstruation, nocturnal emissions. Then there is another basic issue, is giving sexually active young people enough information to avoid unwanted pregnancies, any consequent abortions. And inshallah, we're going to talk about all of this, abortions, etc., as we go along. Information helps to safeguard youngsters from danger. Now, some schools teach the simple mechanics of physical reproduction as well as moral responsibilities. Some schools do teach that. Other schools provide bits and pieces of information. And in many schools, and I can even take it further to maktabs, madrasas, sex education is a large part of the moral and social educational curriculum. It does little good to remove our children from these classes. Many a times, parents feel that we will opt out from these classes. It does little good to remove your child from these classes. For the subject discussed may also arise in the English lesson, English literature. It may also arise in history. It may also arise in physical education, in art, or the weekly religious educational programs, or virtually anywhere else. However, this act, sex, has become an integral part of our life. Most sex education does not encourage, unfortunately, most of these educations and learnings does not encourage a happy and a fulfilled married life. And thus we find many spouses have very frustrating married lives, frequently owing to the lack of knowledge, lack of skills. And the misconception is that the man's ability, and Maulana Jazakallah for mentioning in the beginning that we are going to be discussing some sensitive issues, but in a matured educational way. So the man's ability to arouse or satisfy his partner will just come naturally. So many think that knowledge of how to create a happy marriage, knowledge of how to create a happy marriage is a crucial part of this education. It's a pity that this education is not provided in the youngster's life. And one of the reasons that we find so many divorces are this. So parents, guardians, teachers, is your teenager, if your teenager has become sexually active, you will probably be the last person to know about it. Parents, you should keep this in mind. If your child has become sexually active, you will probably be the last person to know about it. The teenager would obviously try to keep it secret. Moreover, teenagers have a secretive network among themselves where they know a lot about their peers and vice versa. And all of this is concealed from the parent. So the real satisfactory answer is the model of our Rasul sallallahu alayhi wasallam. The way this education is defined and taught in schools perhaps may have many positives, but it also has lots of negatives. Hence, parents have to shoulder the responsibility of guiding their children. And the information we are given by society, including schools, TV, the internet, peers, all of these has mixed advantages and disadvantages. For the benefit of our listeners and viewers, I would like to present, just for us to get an understanding of what happens outside in the world, some information relating to some research. So some researchers, perhaps in the 90s, relate how children are being given value-free sex education in school. It has no value, no morality. They are given this in school as well as the wrong messages from the media. In most schools, this type of education is taught from grades 2 to 12. I recall last week, Moran, and I'll come back to it, which is the appropriate age that parents should start engaging in these issues. Parents should know that in most schools, this education, this information, which we call sex education, is taught from grades 2 to 12 at a cost of billions of rands. Teachers describe the technical aspect of intimacy without telling children about the moral values, how to make the right decisions. And after describing the anatomy and the physiology of reproduction, the main emphasis in all these educations is on the prevention of venereal diseases and teenage pregnancy. The focus is only on that. And more so with the rise of sexually transmitted diseases such as AIDS, etc. So the focus is on safe sex, which normally means using condoms. Funds are paid to some schools for even dispensing free condoms and other contraceptives to those who go to school, to those who go to health clinics. You find condom vending machines are available in the school hallways, in universities. And the role of parents is minimized and sometimes ridiculed, unfortunately. So whenever a young boy asks a question about sex, their fathers usually shun them. Parents usually change the subject. And therefore, boys and girls would learn about this from strangers. Some vices promoted by educators are unacceptable according to our Dini principles, and I would go as far as saying even according to many other religious principles. According to a survey conducted by Dr. Shahid Adhar, the beliefs of some misguided educators are as follows. And I'm presenting this and sharing this information with our listeners and our viewers so that we understand and we are aware of what's happening out there in the world. So some of the beliefs of some misguided educators are nudity in home, in the shower, in the bedroom is good and a healthy way to introduce sexuality to smaller, meaning under 5 children, giving them an opportunity to ask questions. Yet, according to a 1997 study, 75% of all child molestations and incest occur by a close relative, by a parent, step-parent, another family member, in a familiar surrounding. And therefore, we find our beautiful Dini instructions that seek permission before you enter. Observe the privacy, and I'll come back to that. Currently, we're just talking about the mindset of many educations and many theories that are promoted in the world today. Another misguided theory of information is that a child's playing with the genitals of another child is a naive exploration. And unfortunately, these misguided educators even go to the extent of saying it's fine, and it's not a reason for either scolding or punishment. Now, this particular educator, according to the survey of Dr. Shahid, this particular educator is also aware that boys and as young as 12 have even went to the extent of raping girls as young as 8. He does not inform us when the naive exploration becomes, unfortunately, an intimacy act. Children caught reading dirty magazines. In fact, I would go now on to say not only reading dirty magazines, most children have the gadgets in their hands. And when they are caught watching dirty scenes, these misguided educators even talk about they should not be made to feel guilty. But parents should use this as a chance to get some useful points across to him or her about sexual attitudes, values, sex exploitation. And this is, unfortunately, astonishing ignorance. Many of these things that come on the gadgets and magazines convey the message that sex is a commodity and that women are toys for men to play with. In fact, guilt is not a harmful emotion as long as it gets people to regret an action and to correct it. Feeling remorse through guilt in order to evaluate the reverse wrong act is a learning mechanism, as they profess, for teaching children to measure their behavior and feel responsibility. And unfortunately, sex education in public schools has not decreased the incidence of teenage venereal diseases, has not decreased pregnancy, nor has it changed the sexual habits. And unfortunately, going to the religious institutions is not helping much either. Unless your children go to a school that actually tries to prevent biological knowledge, they are going to encounter some form of sex education, and parents should be more involved. Schools usually give simple biological knowledge to protect the health and career by providing them information and means for contraception and avoiding sexually transmitted diseases. Parents do not want their children to start indiscriminately sleeping around. All parents, do not want their children to start indiscriminately sleeping around. Nevertheless, once the teenager begins to have a private life, away from that watchful eye, parents will have very little control. Although innocence is one way of protecting youngsters, absolutely correct, the kind of innocence desired by parents has usually disappeared in the playgrounds even before the child is 10 years old. Children these days take knowledge from the internet, television, movies. And if your children have access to the gadgets, their intimacy knowledge gained from what they watch is likely to be far in advance of your own, realistically speaking. So this is, Maulana, what I'm saying regarding our discussion today, and inshallah we'll continue.
2: Now, Maulana, many parents feel uncomfortable discussing relationships, puberty, intimacy with their children. Yet, as you mentioned, young people are exposed to these topics everywhere. From an Islamic perspective, why is it so important for parents to have these conversations instead of avoiding them?
3: Yes, one of the greatest challenges facing our youth today is not simply exposure to sexual content. It's not the greatest challenge. The greatest challenge facing our youth today is confusion. Teenagers are receiving messages from social media. They're receiving messages from television, friends, internet. Yet many feel they have no safe place to ask honest questions. Now, let's listen to some of the concerns young people express before going on to the discussion of, yes, parents feel uncomfortable discussing relationships. And in order to understand from an Islamic perspective, why is it so important for parents to have these conversations instead of avoiding them? Let's first listen to some of the concerns young people express. And this will give us perhaps a different mindset as parents regarding the importance of us engaging. A 16-year-old girl says, and perhaps as I go on mentioning these things from which I have extracted from various research papers, parents, mothers, and fathers, reflect on what I'm saying and think about whether this applies to you. Does it apply to your daughter or your son? A 16-year-old girl says, I can ask my mother anything about these matters. If I do, she immediately becomes suspicious and begins to wonder, why am I asking? Another teenager says, my mother believes that ignorance protects innocence. You know, sometimes we underestimate the intellect of our youth. So a teenager says, my mother believes that ignorance protects my innocence. Whether I ask a question, whenever I ask a question, she tells me, when you get married, your husband will teach you everything you need to know. An 18-year-old young man says, my parents give me completely different, confusing messages. One would say, don't do it, you'll get into trouble. The other says, sow your wild oats while you are young. I wish they would make up their minds. Now, what's the meaning of this phrase, sow your wild oats? It's an old English expression encouraging young people to indulge in the reckless, irresponsible behavior before settling down. And sometimes we tacitly approve these reckless behaviors of our teenagers. So sow your wild oats suggests that youth is a time for experimentation without consequences. Islam, on the other hand, presents a very different understanding of youth. Our youth is not a period to be wasted. It is a precious trust from Allah. Rasulullah sallallahu alayhi wa sallam said in a hadith, take advantage of five before five. Among that is your youth before your old age. Rather than encouraging reckless behavior, Islam teaches us to invest our youth in faith, in iman, in knowledge, in noble character, beneficial pursuits, lawful enjoyment, so that we build a life with strong foundations. Another teenager remarks, my father always tells us to be truthful, but his honesty stops where these topics begin. In other words, when we ask about these topics, then there's no discussion. A university student observes, for many young men, sexual activity is seen as a proof of manhood, while for many young women, it is seen as protection from loneliness or rejection. Inna lillah. Now, these comments reveal something very, very important. It reveals that our young people, our young children, are not only searching for information, they are searching for guidance. They are searching for reassurance. They are searching for values. In fact, one teenager expressed the dilemma very, very beautifully. And the teenager says, if I watch a comedy, I laugh. If I watch something sad, I cry. If I become angry, I can shout. But if something awakens the sexual feelings within me, what am I supposed to do? Now, this is a genuine question. It's an honest question. It reminds us that these feelings are part of human nature, but they must be understood. They must be managed. They must be guided, not ignored. And in this, there is that beautiful example of Rasulullah sallallahu alaihi wasallam, which I've mentioned previously, where the young boy comes to Rasulullah sallallahu alaihi wasallam, exactly what this teenager expressed the dilemma about: when I watch a comedy, I laugh. When I watch something sad, I cry. If I become angry, I shout. But if something awakens my sexual feelings within me, what am I supposed to do? It was that awakening of a sexual feeling that youth came to Rasulullah sallallahu alaihi wasallam and sought permission to commit adultery. And subhanallah, we have the example of how Rasulullah engaged. But for the discussion today, I'm not going to go into the details. We've mentioned that, and many of our listeners know about it. Manana, if you allow me, I wish to share something with our listeners that was sent to you by a sister who I believe is also a life coach last week after our program. And I think the information that she shared, and I'm going to read it out verbatim, so that, you know, we appreciate this type of input. She first says she likes the way we are building on what we are speaking about. And she said, my favorite line of the discussion was that parents need to create an environment where these discussions can happen. And she's a life coach, and she says, I wholeheartedly agree. She then goes on to say in the WhatsApp message that a question came through at the end that Maulana said that he will be addressing in the coming weeks about when is an appropriate time to speak to kids. And she expresses her view, and she says, in my humble opinion, and so true, and she's saying this out of experiences, I suppose, that the correct age is much earlier than most people think. I believe it's from the time a child can talk or begins to show curiosity. Teaching children the correct anatomical names for their body parts is a fundamental safety measure. And the sister says, when children can accurately identify their bodies, it establishes clear boundaries, significantly reduces their risk of becoming victims of sexual abuse by removing shame and secrecy. And to build on that, she says, children are naturally inquisitive, and their questions are invitations to guide them. And she goes on to say, Marana, you have the WhatsApp, that for instance, if a mother is pregnant and her two-year-old asks how the baby got into her tummy, and she says that is the perfect natural opportunity to have an honest, age-appropriate conversation. Now, many of us might think, a two-year-old, what's the age-appropriate conversation? And I'll come to it. We do not need to wait for the one intimidating big talk in their teenage years, the sister says. By meeting their curiosity with calm, age-appropriate answers, from toddlerhood, we establish ourselves as their safest space, subhanAllah. And this line of the sister is so beautiful. By meeting their curiosity, imagine a two-year-old child asking the mother, pregnant mother, where did this child come into your tummy from? There is a curiosity. By meeting that curiosity with calm, with age-appropriate answers for toddlerhood, when we do that, what are we doing actually? And this is so beautiful and so important what the sister says. We establish ourselves as their safest space. When we normalize these conversations early on, we ensure that as they grow, subhanAllah, they will continue to bring their questions to us rather than looking for answers in the outside world. Now, Morana, I'm sure in your mind and in many parents' minds, the question will be, how do I answer that question to a two-year-old?
2: Mm.
3: And let me share, and I might be wrong, and if there are any listeners that want to share their approach, by all means, I would say, keep it simple and concrete. At age two, children take things literally. We need to understand the psychology of children, and we spoke about this, and inshallah, we will expand on this. At age two, children take things literally. Avoid overly abstract or overly detailed biological explanations. Words like, and these are the types of words that can help. Words like cozy place, a cozy place inside mummy, special tummy home. Now, these are words, cozy place inside mummy, special tummy home. These words refer to the womb. It refers to the uterus. In simple terms, and are easily understood and accurate enough for that age, two-year-old child. And then what you should do is attribute creation to Allah al-Khaliq. Introduce Allah as the creator. At a young age, instills awe and love for Allah. When you introduce Allah as the creator at a young age, it instills awe and love for Allah. In Islamic tradition, the growth of a baby in the womb is recognized as one of Allah's greatest miracles. Allah Ta'ala says, يَخْلُقُكُمْ فِي بُطُونِ أُمَّهَاتِكُمْ خلقا من بعد خلق في ظلمات الثلاث ذلكم الله ربكم. He creates you in the wombs of your mothers, creation after creation, within three darkness. Now from this ayah, we've removed the word womb and we've brought about the word of the cozy place inside mummy, the special mummy home, tummy home. And we're now shifting the attention to Allah Ta'ala, that He is our creator. He creates you in the wombs of your mothers. What parents should avoid, although it's that young age, it's myths and lies. Now, you know, it's subhanAllah, you know, the lessons of Islam are so beautiful, Marana. Especially for parents, where Islam teaches us to avoid myth, avoid lies. Islam emphasizes truthfulness, sidq, even with young children. In fact, specifically with young children as well. Rasulullah sallallahu alayhi wa sallam taught that truthfulness is essential in every interaction. And when I'm talking about avoiding myths and lies, avoid stories about birds buying babies came from the aeroplane, or seeds in a garden. Telling the truth in an age-appropriate way builds long-term trust, so your child continues to come to you with questions as they grow. So prepare them for the sibling. Reassure the toddler by involving them in welcoming the new baby. Allah is giving us as a family a wonderful gift. Allah is the creator. Allah is giving us this wonderful gift. And you are going to be such a great big brother or sister. So keep your answers short, one or two sentences. Let that one or two sentences be warm, be truthful, and centered on Allah's power and love. And the psychology of a child, a two-year-old, once you satisfy their initial curiosity, they will likely accept the answer happily and move on to whatever next activity they are engaged in. I want to come back, Marana, to the sister's message.
2: Yes.
3: She also said, regarding the fear that talking about it will tempt children to explore further. The same sister sent you the WhatsApp. Regarding the fear that talking about it will tempt children to explore further. The reality is actually opposite. Curiosity is natural. But secrecy is what makes things dangerously alluring. If we leave a void by avoiding the topic, the world, internet, peers, media will gladly fill the void with distorted information. By having an open, age-appropriate conversation at home, we are demystifying it. We are providing a safe halal framework. It satisfies the curiosity. And it satisfies the curiosity safely. It ensures they come to us for answers instead of searching in the dark. She also then went on to say, I can't wait to hear my take on that. I gauged from his nuances that he shares a similar sentiment. Yes, sister, absolutely. And therefore, I gave the example, taking the cue from your question about a two-year-old and asking the mother, where did the child come from?

0: humility and honesty, inshallah. Any questions, any comments, suggestions, Maulana, please feel free to share.
1: Inshallah.
0: Yours or from the listeners.
1: Inshallah, Maulana, I will share with you some of the messages that have come through. Inshallah, we could perhaps use it in the coming programs. But Maulana, Jazakumullah khair, and the way that Maulana has discussed this topic, I know it's a sensitive topic. It's some that families shy away from. But the reality is that we need to learn how to discuss this with our children. Many of us want to have it. Many parents want to discuss these issues with their children, but perhaps they were never given the tools or the right way. And I think this program and the way that Maulana has discussed it is certainly giving us the tools to have these type of conversations with our children, irrespective of their age, to have an age-appropriate discussion when they are curious, when they do ask questions.
0: Jazakumullah, Maulana. Was there anything from the listeners? Any queries, any questions?
1: So, Maulana, there's one that says that they really enjoyed the program, that they had a similar instance with a three-year-old child that asked the same question: how did the baby get inside the tummy? And we only need to answer the question in simple words, it's enough. There's no need to elaborate. She even mentions that one of her good friends said to the child, who loves gardening, was that where daddy had a seed or put a seed in mommy, and that was enough. Basically, it was just enough. That you don't need to elaborate. It's sort of the curiosity is done once you answer the question in a simple way that they understand.
0: Yes. Jazakumullah, Maulana.
1: Jazakumullah khairan, Maulana. Inshallah, we look forward to this discussion in the coming weeks.
0: Inshallah. Assalamu alaikum wa rahmatullahi wa barakatuh.
1: Wa alaikum salam wa rahmatullahi wa barakatuh. That's it for this week. The program titled Love Your Kids by Maulana Zahir Arraghi. And this last week we've been discussing sexuality, sex education, and how parents should deal with that and how you should educate your children on these matters. Time for a little break that will take us through to the 10 a.m. news bulletin. Inshallah, we look forward to continuing this discussion next week. Until then, assalamu alaikum wa rahmatullahi wa barakatuh.

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1: Assalamu alaikum wa rahmatullahi wa barakatuh. The day today, the 21st of Safar 1448, corresponding to the 5th of August 2026. In your local news, anti-foreign movement March on March is rejecting politics, saying it wants to establish itself as an AfriForum for Black South Africans through a new legal advocacy forum and humanitarian foundation. Speaking at a media briefing in KwaZulu-Natal on Monday evening, March on March leader Jacinta Ngobese-Zuma said there was growing public pressure for the movement to enter politics. However, she believes it could better serve South Africans as an independent civic organization. Radio Islam spoke to March on March's Sandile Dube about some members of the Muslim community accusing March on March of increasingly targeting Muslims and Islamic institutions, raising concerns about Islamophobia. He responded to those allegations.
2: Sometimes when you do a certain program of action, it can have unintended consequences. For instance, when we talk of the issues of the township economy, you'll find that there's Ethiopians, your Somalians, Bangladesh, and all these various other nationalities. Now, as you focus on bylaw enforcement, you're not focusing on a particular set of people. But by implication, if the majority of those people are found to be in the Muslim community, then there will be that being affected, but it's not intended for a certain group, but it's intended at all those who are affected by that particular stance that we take. Whether you're Christian or Muslim, it's immaterial.
1: Critics say Jacinta has repeatedly singled out the Muslim community. Sandile responded to concerns that her comments unfairly target Muslims.
2: Look, there's a fake pastor that she always talk about, the one that has just stabbed a South African multiple times. I think it's 40 plus times. But you don't see that community getting agitated. They look at the issue at hand. There's various, we work with another organization, Ikwanele Foundation, where it deals mainly with the fake pastor issues, in the main, the Christians. So I don't think the Muslim community should take it with sensitive. They must just know that it's March and March visiting the Muslim community and addressing general issues that it can address with any community.
1: In other local news, Johannesburg is facing an imminent waste crisis with only two active municipal landfill sites remaining to handle the garbage generated by millions of residents and commercial properties. Existing landfill airspaces is being depleted at an alarming rate, far outpacing the city's development for new waste disposal sites or large-scale recycling programs. Radio Islam interviewed Julia Fish, Executive Director of Joburg Can, who explained what can be done to put pressure on the city of Joburg.
3: I think at this point, it's quite easy to actually do a rates boycott when it comes to refuse. We don't condone rates boycotts because they are technically illegal and will likely result in you having your services disconnected in other areas like power or water disconnections. But there's been successful boycotts against specifically non-collection of waste because it's an easy part of your bill. You pay for four collections a month, and if you only get two, you pay them half the bill. And we've seen this successfully done in Mfuleni, where they've catalogued it, lodged a dispute, not paid the bill, and then successfully challenged the city in court. And if that kind of thing starts happening, and it really affects the bottom line and the revenue of the city of Joburg, that's something that's going to make them sit up and listen.
1: On the African continent, European Interior Minister have raised concerns about alleged foreign information interference linked to the circulation of images during the recent migration crisis in Ceuta. The issues was discussed during an informal meeting following the influx of tens of thousands of migrants into the Spanish enclave in North Africa. French Interior Minister Laurent Nunes says there's no division among EU countries on the matter.
4: All
5: the states have obviously deplored the fact that following the circulation of a number of images, there was a certain amount of interference by foreign states, which have used these images, obviously, to criticize the European Union's migration management policy and to attempt to sow division among member states. And of course, all ministers of the member states have condemned the way these images may have been used to divide the European Union. They all agreed that this was the worst possible outcome and that it had to be avoided at all costs.
4: Le pire des mots, qu'il fallait absolument éviter cette division.
1: And in your UMA news, violent Israeli settler groups have intensified attacks on Palestinians and their property as Palestinian pensioners continue across expansions across the occupied West Bank. The groups promote the expansion of settlements and seek to strengthen settler control over the territory they refer to as Judea and Samaria. International law considers Israeli settlements in the occupied West Bank illegal, although Israel disputes this interpretation. And lastly, the administration of President Donald Trump has cancelled the visa for Brazil's ambassador in the United States, the latest sign of a deepening diplomatic rift between the two countries. An anonymous U.S. State Department official briefed reporters on Tuesday that Ambassador Maria Luisa Ribeiro Viotti's visa had been temporarily revoked. But Ribeiro Viotti was not being expelled from the country. Radio Islam's Mulana Mohammed Baum has the details.
6: The decision to revoke the visa was framed as backlash to Brazil's decision to withhold approval for Trump's ambassador to the South American country. Should that approval be granted, Ribeiro Viotti's visa would be returned. Until then, the official suggested she could remain in the U.S. The move comes after Washington expressed anger over Brazil's failure to approve Trump's choice for ambassador to Brazil, Danny Perez. Perez is a Florida state's representative and a Republican ally of Trump's hawkish Secretary of State, Marco Rubio. He was nominated to the ambassadorship in June, but has yet to be confirmed by the full U.S. Senate. Media reports indicate that Trump publicly nominated Perez before reaching out to Brazil. Sources inside the Brazilian government say this was considered a breach of protocol and they intend to probe Perez's nomination before issuing formal approval. Without such approval, though, Perez will be unable to take up his post in the capital, Brasilia. Mohammed Bamri, Islam News.
1: In your finances now, the rand is trading at 16.36 to the dollar, 22.02 to the pound and 18.88 to the euro. Gold is trading at $4,167.41 per fine ounce and Brent crude oil is at $79.36 a barrel. In your Salah times in Johannesburg, Zohar sets in at 12.19 p.m. and in Durban at 12.07 p.m. I'm Nina Bambeni with your Radio Islam News at this hour.
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Assalamu alaikum wa rahmatullahi wa barakatuh. Welcome to Radio Islam International with me, Sister Faiza Munshi, on this Wednesday morning on the New Horizons program. Today we're talking breastfeeding. The reason we're putting this topic in on this New Horizons slot is because August marks Breastfeeding Awareness Month, with World Breastfeeding Week reminding us of the vital role that breastfeeding plays in giving babies the healthiest possible start in life. So whilst breastfeeding is often described as natural, for many mothers it doesn't come, you know, it comes with questions, challenges, and a need for the right support and encouragement. For many of you out there who may have, you know, experienced this, you know that for some it comes very naturally, for others it doesn't, and then it becomes almost anxiety driven for some moms, you know, because they wonder how come it's so easy for some and not so easy for the other. Inshallah, today we're going to be joined by Shante Fanzel from Beyond the Latch. And she's a certified breastfeeding counselor, a doula, and she's working towards becoming internationally recognized. As a breastfeeding mother herself, she combines professional knowledge with personal experience, supporting families from pregnancy through the postpartum journey. And today she'll be sharing with us valuable insights into breastfeeding, the importance of support, and how can we better empower mothers during this special stage of motherhood. You know, I think it's so important for many moms and grandmothers to be able to hear these programs so that we can also understand from, you know, those our new mom's perspective, what are some of the feelings they have, what are some of the challenges they have, and how is it that we can actually, you know, overcome those challenges and help them to do it in the best way possible. We're going to take a very short break and we'll get my guest on and continue with the program. Stay tuned.

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0: Assalamu alaikum wa rahmatullahi wa barakatuh. Welcome back to the program. On the line with me, we've got Shante Fanzil. Good morning. Welcome to Radio Islam International.
1: Good morning.
0: I've mentioned what it is that you do, but before we get into the program itself, Shante, tell me why is it that you love what you do so much?
1: Well, I think my own breastfeeding journeys over the years have brought me to this. I am a certified breastfeeding counselor, and I am working towards my international certification called the IBCLC. And I am also a doula with Belly to Baby. And I think my own breastfeeding journey has been one of my greatest teachers. And like many mothers, I experienced both beautiful moments and incredibly challenging ones. Breastfeeding isn't always easy, and I quickly realized how much difference the right support can make. That inspired me to become a CBC and eventually working towards my IBCLC. I wanted to be the person I wish every mother had access to. So someone who provides evidence-based information, reassurance to moms, and practical support without being judged. So being both a professional and a breastfeeding mother allows me to understand the science behind lactation, while also appreciating the information of mothers. So every family's journey is unique, and my goal is never to tell mothers what they should do, but rather to help them reach their own goals with confidence.
0: Shante, when it comes to breastfeeding, I mean, it doesn't come, you know, many people say it's natural, but it's not something that comes naturally to every single person. Would you agree? I mean, for some it is, it's very easy, and others they find it quite challenging, and that could happen in the same family, you know, with sisters, etc. How does that then influence, you know, the way people feel about breastfeeding, the way moms feel about breastfeeding, from a both a positive as well as a, perhaps a bit of a anxiety-provoking perspective?
1: Yes, I think breastfeeding does not come easy at all. It is not something that just happens, you know. I think there's so many misconceptions when it comes to breastfeeding. A lot of mothers struggle with things like babies having tongue ties, babies struggling to latch, moms having things like inverted nipples. And there's so many things that plays a role when it comes to breastfeeding. It's not like you just give birth and automatically now you are going to be breastfeeding. A lot of moms also struggle with breast milk supply, and then obviously the wrong lactation support. I think that plays a vital role. Unfortunately, in South Africa alone, we have about a 20% breastfeeding rate, which is very low, and moms give up around the two-week mark because they are just not well-informed. I think education is key, and preparing before birth is very important.
0: Now, as we observe this Breastfeeding Awareness Month, what do you wish more people understood, you know, about breastfeeding? Why is raising awareness still so important? Why is this program so important that we're having today?
1: Well, I think I want all the moms listening to know that breastfeeding is scientifically very good for your baby, and not just for the baby. Yes, it has millions of antibodies and everything that a baby truly needs. It is something that nothing else, no other product can mimic it 100%. I do know that moms want to combo feed, or they rather want to feed. But if they can, and if they have the correct support, I think it is so important to breastfeed, because it's not only vital to the baby, it is also vital to the mother. It can play a big role for her and her body going forward.
0: When it comes to breastfeeding, many mothers, you know, begin the journey with the intention of to breastfeed, but then they face all of these unexpected challenges. What would you say are some of the, you mentioned a few earlier, you know, briefly, but what would you say are some of the most common difficulties you see? And how can families and healthcare professionals better support mothers through them, particularly our first-time mums?
1: I think, like I mentioned, for some of the most common challenges does include things like painful latching, concerns about milk supply, even something like engorgement, mastitis, tongue ties. And then we get to the touchy subject of premature babies, and it can really feel overwhelmed for a mom. And one of the biggest challenges is actually just communication. Mothers are often told they don't have enough milk supply, but in reality, there may be just positioning or a latch or just unrealistic expectations about newborn feeding. I think healthcare professionals play an important role by providing consistent evidence-based advice, while families can support mothers by helping them with something like meals or household tasks, encouraging mom to rest more and offering emotional support instead of criticism. Something simply saying, "You're doing an amazing job," can really make all the difference to a mother.
0: It comes to that. I think that's just, you know, it's a lot for people to take in. And I see a lot of the times parents, mums, grandmothers, sisters, aunts, friends, they all have, you know, it's well-intentioned. But I think sometimes those little comments about how easy it was or, you know, just do it the way I did, those things can really affect the way mom mentally, you know, the mom feels mentally and emotionally when it comes to breastfeeding, can it not?
1: Yes, for sure. A mom's mental health plays a big role during not just breastfeeding, but postpartum itself. You know, your mental thinking, your way of living, everything changes once you give birth. Your whole body changes. And there's so many things that people do not understand. And I think having something like a supportive partner, and if you don't have a supportive partner or you don't have supportive family, I want mothers to remember that there are other ways to build a village. They always say it takes a village, and that's true. That's 100% true. I have built my own personal village even as a breastfeeding mom, and not just as a counselor. I have built for myself an online village. I joined Facebook groups where there's a bunch of moms that just support you, and they don't downgrade you, they don't criticize you. You have to obviously be careful which ones you join, and the moms are more than welcome to, after this interview, send me a message on Instagram, and I can lead them to the right groups that are manned by very well admins, you know. You don't need someone in person always. So if you don't have that village, please don't feel like you are alone, because you are not. There's literally online villages that can help so much.
0: I think that's so important. You know, like you said, the village support doesn't have to be the way we traditionally think about it. And I think it's particularly for those moms who may not have that physical support around them. And there's so many, you know, working moms, moms that stay in different countries, etc., who don't have that. So I think it's so important to look at the village in a broader mindset. I mean, coming from a perspective where myths surround breastfeeding a lot, Shanjay, tell us, there are so many myths surrounding the breastfeeding, like in terms of, let us ask you, how does food that we eat affect milk supply? You know, can certain foods help the mom with the supply of the milk? And the other thing is, can the foods we eat affect baby? Because that's a big one within particularly our community and culture.
1: Yes, I think this is probably one of the questions I get asked the most. And the truth is that there's no single food that has been proven to dramatically increase supply for everyone when it comes to supply. So I'm going to have two subjects here. So one is going to be about supply, and one will be about affecting the baby. So this is about supply. You will hear a lot of moms say things like oats or brewer's yeast and certain herbal products are often recommended, but scientific evidence is mixed when it comes to that. The biggest driver of milk production is actual milk removal. So the more effectively and frequently milk is removed from the breast, whether by baby or by a pump, the more milk your body is signaled to produce. And a balanced diet, staying hydrated, and eating enough calories are important for a mother's overall health. but drinking liters of special teas or eating specific foods won't replace frequent effective milk removal. You will also hear that a lot of people will say to use fenugreek, which that is a 50-50. And unfortunately, I do not recommend it to any of my moms that I work with because it can actually plummet your breast milk supply if it doesn't work with your body. So that's something that we steer away from. There are certain things that can help with your milk supply, but effectively you have to be removing milk to signal your body to make more milk. And then when it comes to a baby, yes, there are things like dairy. A baby can actually have a dairy intolerance, or they can be sensitive to some things that the mother is taking in. And usually that, there's usually signs when it comes to that, and the baby will have different nappies or the just a different scenario when it comes to that. And usually then we will obviously work closely with a healthcare team, and we will try to pinpoint where this is all coming from. Usually it's quite easy. If a mom does tend to see a difference in her baby or her baby stools and all those things, then we always ask her just to document, just make a list of things that you're eating in the next 3 to 4 days, and let's go through it. Let's see what can be triggering to the baby. But things like a mom having coffee. Moms can have a cup of coffee. You can have probably up to three or four cups of coffee a day, and that's 100% fine. It's not going to keep your baby awake. But having 10 plus cups of coffee a day will most likely work on your baby. So everything in moderation, I would say.
0: And then also in terms of, you know, you mentioned earlier on about preemie babies, there's a lot of moms who have babies in NICU, for example, you know. Does stress affect the production of milk?
1: Yes, 100%. Having a baby in the NICU can be incredibly emotional, and many mothers worry that stress means they won't be able to produce milk. Stress doesn't usually stop your body from making milk, but it can temporarily make it more difficult for the milk to flow because it affects the letdown reflex. So that's why mothers sometimes feel they're producing less during stressful periods. And this is why NICU mothers need so much support. Things like skin to skin, it's probably one of my go-tos. There's always skin to skin contact whenever possible. And then mom will obviously be pumping. So she needs to be pumping every 2 to 3 hours if her baby is in the NICU or her baby is away from her. She needs to be effectively removing milk. A lot of mothers do not know this because, unfortunately, wearable pumps that you just put in your bra is it's accessed so easily. And you get cheap ones, and they're not always the best. So what we always want you to do is, until you have regulated around 12 to 14 weeks, for those first 4 months, we want you to be using a hospital-grade pump. Now, moms need to be careful because wearable companies are putting themselves up. They're saying that their pumps are hospital-grade, and that is true, unfortunately. The only wearable or the only hospital-grade pump is a wall pump, which is something like the Medela Symphony or the S1 or S2. It is something that you are physically plugging into the wall from there. It's not something that you just put in your bra and you can go on with your day. So things like regular pumping, reassurance, good nutrition, hydration, and compassionate care all play a huge role for NICU mom. And every drop of breast milk is 100% valuable, and mothers should never underestimate the difference that they are making when they are even pumping. I know a lot of moms feel like it's not breastfeeding. I want to know that nursing and pumping are both breastfeeding.
0: I think that's an important point you've made. I know you don't have a lot of time. You've got to leave shortly. But I wanted to ask, many mothers worry about, you know, balancing breastfeeding with returning to work or managing busy family lives. What practical advice would you give them to continue their breastfeeding journey with confidence?
1: OK, Okay. Well, I have a lot of moms that struggle with this thought, and they're stressed and worried. And returning to work doesn't automatically mean the end of breastfeeding, and planning ahead makes a big difference. They need to learn how to express and safely store their breast milk before returning to work. So they can speak to their employer about pumping breaks, and they can invest in a good quality breast pump if pumping will be part of their routine. Many mothers continue breastfeeding successfully by nursing when they're together with their baby and then by pumped working hours. It's also important for these moms to remember that breastfeeding doesn't have to be all or nothing. Every feed of breast milk provides benefits, and families should choose the approach that works best for them.
0: And finally, for those moms listening who may be feeling quite overwhelmed and struggling or questioning whether they're doing enough, what message of encouragement do you have for them to leave with them during this Breastfeeding Awareness Month?
1: Well, the main thing I always leave my moms with is give yourself the same grace that you would give another mother. I want every mother listening now to know that you are not alone. Breastfeeding can be beautiful, but it can also be incredibly challenging. And asking for help is not a sign of failure. It is a sign of strength. So whether you've breastfed for 2 days, 2 months, or 2 years, you have given your baby something incredibly valuable. Be kind to yourself. Celebrate every milestone, no matter how small. And remember that your worth as a mother is never measured by the amount of milk you produce, but by the love, care, and dedication that you give your child every single day. And if any of the moms listening are struggling, please reach out to a qualified breastfeeding professional, because they don't have to navigate this journey alone. And they are more than welcome. If anyone has any questions, you're more than welcome to find me on Instagram at beyond_the_latch. And I'm also on Facebook. And you can ask me any questions that you still have.
0: Thank you so much. It's been a pleasure having you on the program.
1: Thank you so much. I appreciate it. Have a lovely day.
0: You too. That was Shante Fansel. We're talking about breastfeeding because it is Breastfeeding Awareness Month in August. And I think many moms out there who are going through a challenge or who may be, struggling through this period, need the words of encouragement. We're going to take a bit of a break. When we come back, we're going straight into the Reflections Within segment. And today we're dealing with, why is anger so pervasive? Stay tuned.
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1: Assalamu alaikum wa rahmatullahi wa barakatuh. Welcome back to Radio Islam International with me, Sister Faiza Munshi. We're in the Reflections Within segment for today. I wanted to look at anger. I think the question is, why is anger so pervasive in society today? And that's the question we'll be looking at, is that understanding the roots of anger and finding healthier ways forward. We're seeing more and more, you know, we live in a time where anger just seems to be everywhere. People lose their tempers in traffic, their families argue over the smallest issues. Social media, it's filled with those negative comments, the outrage. Something small happens and everybody has their own opinions, and then people are going at each other. You know, workplaces are tense. And even children seem quicker to become frustrated than ever before. And I think many of us are feeling this. I'm feeling the lag and the pressure of that anger, because it doesn't live in a vacuum. You know, when anger is in the body, it doesn't live in a vacuum. It lives inside our bodies and creates all sorts of problems. But we want to look at today, why has anger become so pervasive? What is going on? Has society changed? Have our expectations changed? Or are we carrying burdens that we simply don't know how to process? And so we've got to look at, you know, the fact that I think the most important thing when we look at this is that the problem is not feeling the anger. The problem is what anger makes us do. So one thing is feeling angry. We all feel angry. We're human. You know, this anger is all over the place for different reasons and whatever. But it's what we do with that anger that is becoming so scary. You know, like we said, in the traffic, we've heard some horrible stories of road rage. You hear terrible stories of people getting angry and in fights and really horrible, ugly things happening. We hear about people's lives being turned apart by divorce because of the anger. And we want to look at, you know, anger is usually, the scary part is that we all dealing with this anger from this really intense perspective, but it's usually a secondary emotion. And that's the part that we're not reflecting on. You know, many people think anger appears out of nowhere, but in reality, anger is often a cover for another emotion. So whether it is fear, whether it's hurt, disappointment, embarrassment, sometimes it's easier to act like you are angry or show anger than it is to show loneliness. It's easier to show anger than to show rejection. It's easier to show anger than let people know that you're feeling ignored and that, you know, you are not being valued. So I think the anger is something that comes up as a primary emotion when in fact it is a secondary emotion, you know. When we look at things like, we often look at when a person comes home and, you know, they come home in a bad mood and they come to their families and how they react to that, you know. And is society becoming more angry in many ways? And the other question is society becoming more angry, or are we becoming less resilient? You know, has this modern life just put more pressure on us than ever before? So the questions are all there. We're always in a state of pressure, but we want to understand. We know that, you know, anger seems to be that secondary emotion. There's other emotions behind it. But one of the biggest reasons anger has become so widespread is that people are carrying enormous amounts of stress. So one of the biggest things I think that people are carrying is the stress, and they don't know how to deal with it. And so it just comes out in outbursts. It comes out in people being, you know, shouting and screaming at the person who just didn't put the indicator on, for example, in the traffic. So, you know, previous generations certainly had difficulties, but today's pressures seem like they're relentless. You know, there's people worry about the rising food prices, the bond repayments, then there's school fees. Let's not even go on to school fees. I mean, when we look at generations past, school fees were not something that was discussed at every single social setting. School fees are something that is being discussed all the time because it is so huge compared to what our parents had to do, right? Medical expenses, and then the aspect of job insecurity. The crime, you know, the crime is there, the political uncertainty, there's a lot. You know, and then raising children in a very complicated world. There's a lot underneath that emotion, underneath this, these aspects of life that we are dealing with. And the thing is, and I think many of us would relate to this, is that And whether it's for ourselves, for our family members, for our friends, for people we've spoken to, for our social circle. But people are waking up anxious. You know, people are waking up. Our nervous systems were designed to respond to emergencies for short periods of time. Here, people are waking up every single day in fear, in anxiety, in worry, in concern, in uncertainty. And that is supposed to be, you know, in times gone by, those used to be short periods of time until you found the resolution and then move forward. But when stress becomes chronic, the patience disappears. When your stress is there all the time, your level of being able to take it, you know, it's like carrying that backpack with the bricks in it. At first, you cope. But after hours of carrying that weight, even someone accidentally bumps into you, it feels unbearable. So it's the whole thing of carrying the weight of the world on our shoulders. And that's when this emotional overload starts coming. And in the emotional overload is where the anger is just there. Because it's easier, like we said earlier, to be able to express anger than it is to say that I'm lonely, to express anger than to say I'm in financial trouble, to express anger than to say I'm stressed about the financial trouble, right? So, for example, you picture a father leaving work after hearing rumors of retrenchments. So now he's thinking about these rumors of retrenchments. The traffic is terrible. He finally reaches home. He reaches home. His child accidentally spills juice onto the carpet. The child sees an explosion from his father over juice. But the father's anger isn't really about the juice. It's about fear. It's about fear of losing his job, fear of failing his family, fear that he is carrying alone, that he won't speak to anyone about because that father is now responsible for the welfare of his family. So anger often becomes the language of unspoken fear, unspoken resentment, unspoken loneliness. And so this is the thing. We've got to get to the bottom of it. We've got to get to the bottom of where the anger is coming from. And I think that's why it's important that we speak about it. You know, when we look at anger, it's often an issue of sort of the lack of patience. Like, you know, if you want to do something and you just don't have the patience to do it, and then people get angry. So patience is becoming a very rare quality. I think we all know this. And technology has conditioned us to expect immediate results. You know, like we click on the phone and we get a video. It's as if we're clicking on people and expecting them to do things exactly the way we want at the moment we want it to be done. Humans are not machines, yet we are treating each other like machines, right? The movies stream instantly, messages are delivered immediately. We've become very, very uncomfortable with waiting. Have you seen us even in any of the stores? I might even be, you know, one of those where if there's only like two tellers open and there's a couple of people in the queue, you're like, why am I waiting? Why is there not more tellers open? We demand sort of everything needs to move quickly, you know? But life doesn't work on demand. You know, relationships take time. Healing takes time. Children mature slowly. And that trust is built gradually. We're expecting everything to happen at the click of a button, you know? Marriages require years of patience. And when people lose the ability to wait, frustration becomes their default response. And we see it all the time. Waiting at the robot, it literally just turns green. And we like hands on the hooter, like move, you know. We've become that kind of people. And I think we're seeing it all over the place. The anger is just there. It's just everyone's carrying different loads of stress, whatever that stress is in their lives. But I don't think we speak to anybody these days who isn't carrying massive amounts of uncertainty or anxiety or fear or, you know, whatever it is, loneliness, all of these emotions. And it seems to all be coming out in anger, right? We've become so irritated by ordinary delays because we've trained our brains to expect instant gratification. And the scrolling is not helping us. When we scroll, if we don't like something, we just go to the next video and the next and the next and the next. You go onto your TVs, you go onto your smart TVs, you're able to change from series to series to series. I don't like this one, I'll move on. But life doesn't happen like that. If you don't like waiting in the queue, nobody's going to say, oh, you can cut the queue and go in front of me. If the person's waiting to turn at a robot, they need to turn. You got to wait behind them. People are putting their hands, you know, hooting. It's almost like an irritation. Everything irritates us. And I think we need to understand. And then it comes out in angry outbursts, screaming, swearing, performing. And it's happening so much by adults showing it outwardly, that our children are starting to think that this is normal. And when then they speak disrespectfully, when our children speak in a way that we don't like, we then want to come down hard on them, but we're not reflecting on ourselves. We certainly are not reflecting on ourselves. You know, and this analogy of the queue at the supermarket is so real for us. You know, when you're waiting in the queue at the supermarket and one till closes, someone moves ahead of you. Within seconds, people start sighing, complaining, rolling their eyes. You know, years ago, it would have been considered normal inconvenience. Today, it's intolerable. Not because life is harder, because our tolerance has become weaker. And I mean, I think I see this all the time. We all see it all the time. There's very few people walking out there with very regulated nervous systems who are able to say, oh, no, it's okay. You can go ahead of me. And that's a fact. There are very few people walking around with regulated nervous systems. Many people, most of us, are walking around just angry, resentful, looking for the next, you know, whatever it is. Things need to get done quickly. Things need to get done very, very fast in order for us to be able to feel that we're okay. I think it's really important for us to get to the underlying aspect of why anger happens. And for each person, it's going to be different. We spoke briefly about, you know, the different kinds of emotions underneath. And fear is one of the big ones. I do think fear is one of the big ones. But in terms of the way all the different emotions, we look at a couple of them as we go through the reflections within segment now. But I think it's important for each of us to be able to find out what is it. What is the emotion under that anger that is making us feel the way we are feeling, you know? And this, the quality of losing patience is the big one. When we look at the fact that we've lost patience, I mean, if we can't be patient, we're going to be outraged at just about everything, you know? We're going to be outraged at just about everything that happens. We're going to take a bit of an initiate break. When we come back, we're going to look at how social media has also normalized, you know, outrage. What has social, what is the impact of social media on something like anger and outrage? And how has it started to really come in, become very pervasive within ourselves, within our communities, within societies, where it's normalized that outrage, made it like it's okay. For now, a bit of a break. When we come back, more on anger and its impact. Stay tuned.

Assalamu alaikum wa rahmatullahi wa barakatuh. Welcome back to the Reflections Within segment. We're talking about why anger is so pervasive in society and what are the underlying emotions with anger. One of the things, you know, we look at now is how social media has normalized outrage. One of the greatest changes in modern society is how much anger we consume every single day. Right? So not just us being angry, but us watching people being angry, reading comments about people who are angry. You know, social media doesn't simply reflect society, it shapes society as well. So even as we're reading and shape society, the outrage attracts attention. You know, the conflict generates clicks. Let's be honest, when there's a fight somewhere, you want to share it with everybody. You know, unfortunately, the louder someone shouts, the more visible they become. The more they behave badly, the more visible they become. And the more we share those stories and the more we see those stories, you know, calm discussions really go viral. And that's why you've got people who are out there in different spheres, political, media, whatever it might be, that have a very strong, very almost angry sounding voice, even when they're talking about political issues, because they know when they sound loud, when they sound, you know, like there's emotion behind it, strong emotion, strong negative emotion or anger behind it, it's going to get clicks, it's going to get likes, it's going to get shared, you know. The calm discussions like this don't go viral, the arguments go viral. Every day people scroll through political arguments, the celebrity scandals, the community disputes, all the negative news, and eventually the outrage becomes emotionally contagious. We don't realize. We're watching it. If you're watching something so often, the way somebody speaks in an angry manner, the way you speak starts changing, you know. We're beginning carrying that emotional energy into our homes. When we look at all of these videos of people are angry and the fear, the anger, the resentment, we carry that into our homes. Instead of listening, we interrupt. Instead of discussing, we debate, because we're doing exactly what we saw on social media. So instead of having a discussion, we have to debate it. Instead of listening to our families, we interrupt them all the time and tell them exactly what we think is right. Because isn't that what we're watching in the videos? Isn't that what we're watching on social media? Social media, when you're watching an argument, a debate, people are not giving each other the chance to speak. They are interrupting. They are going, you know, they're going for each other and for the jugular. So instead of understanding, we seem to attack each other just the way they do there. You know, political discussions, whatever it might be. But those things then come into the way we communicate and associate with our families. And, you know, all of this is building that anger. If you come home and your family's trying, one of your family members is trying to have a discussion with you, and all you're doing is you're attacking them, you're interrupting them, you're debating them as opposed to listening and really being understanding, that member of the family is not going to be feeling very loved or cared for or understood. In fact, the anger and the resentment is going to start building, you know. And we've got to ask the question, do we think that social media has made society more angry, or has it simply exposed the anger that already existed? So, that's a very valid question. Is it that when we look at social media, there was always the anger, it's just exposing it, or is it making the anger more pervasive in society? So I think, you know, it's really important for us to understand what we are consuming, the content we are taking in, and how the content is impacting us and the way we relate to our families and the way we relate to those around us. And another one of the emotions that is underneath and underlying anger, which is quite surprising to many, is loneliness. Despite being more connected digitally than ever before, I mean, people are said to be even lonelier than ever before. We have hundreds of online contacts, but very few genuine friendships. These discussions have been going amongst, you know, parents and mothers a lot these days of, do our children actually have real friends? You know, how many people's, and so when our kids are interacting with friends, or, you know, with in a way where they're together, where they're social with each other, where they're putting their phones away and actually talking to each other, it makes your heart happy to see that. You know, whether they're doing it in a sporting facility or whether they're doing it when they're connecting with each other, because everybody, even when friends get together, so-called friends, you know, they are sitting on their phones all the time. So why are you with people when you're connecting to those digitally? And that's why there's so much of loneliness, you know.

connection, not dealing with the loneliness, not dealing with what's underlying it. And when we look at it this way, we then have a generation coming up of young people, and kids are getting phones younger and younger and allowed on social media. Even, you know, our primary school kids, I don't understand why our primary school kids are on Instagram, on Snapchat, on all of these platforms, because that is the age for them to actually make proper connections with their friends. But if they're online, they're never connected to those in front of them. Let's be honest, even as adults, when you have your phone in your hand, are you even connecting to the person in front of you or not? Even the phone is upside down, but your mind is on the fact that, oh, somebody messaged me, oh, let me check a message, let me check my email. So I think it's almost becoming important for us as parents to be able to make sure that our children start creating genuine relationships, and so do we. We need to create genuine friendships with people, genuine relationships with those around us. When you think about this loneliness aspect, think about sort of an elderly neighbor who seems constantly grumpy. Perhaps what they really need isn't, you know, correction, but they need connection. Maybe they need someone that can visit them. Sometimes compassion achieves what that confrontation never will. So if you've got somebody who's a bit older in your vicinity and they seem very irritable and they're edgy and they're always angry and they're shouting at people and the ball can't go across, you know, on their lawn, maybe, you know, sometimes it is not an aspect of them being angry all day, but it's actually the fact that they're lonely. They need company, and they don't know how to say. They don't want to feel vulnerable and say to someone, you know what, we need company, we need someone to be around us. And so that connection can really, when we start looking at the fact that the underlying the anger is so many other things, you know, when we look at people in our households, what is underlying their anger? What is underlying the teenager's anger? The husband, the wife, the child, the neighbor, the person on the street. And when we start seeing that the anger has so many other emotions underneath it, maybe, just maybe, we may start reacting to it a bit differently. Because really, we don't like to deal with emotional pain, you know. Many people have never learned that emotional regulation. You know, as children, we may have heard, stop crying, be strong, don't talk back, don't show emotion. And we internalize that. So we never learned how to process disappointment. We never learned how to process grief. We never learned how to process rejection. As adults, those buried emotions surface as anger, you know. And psychologists often describe the anger as the tip of the iceberg. I think many of us have seen this analogy on social media. There's the iceberg, and underneath there's a little piece of ice on the top, but underneath the water there's all of these emotions of fear, shame, grief, embarrassment. All of that is underlying the anger. The anger is very visible. The anger is very visible at the top, but the pain remains hidden. The pain is underneath. The pain is underneath in the ocean, you know, remaining hidden. And I think it's really important for us to be able to find ways, inshallah, to be able to move forward from dealing with, from the anger that we feel. And as Muslims, we recognize that the condition of the heart affects the condition of society, right? And when the heart becomes disconnected from Allah, they become restless. So when we need to be able to understand, we need to search, you know, in our deen for the solutions, for what we need to do. And when we're angry, you know, we say things, we do things, we're hurtful, we're ugly. And we need to be able to come towards the sunnah, you know. We need to seek refuge in Allah. We need to remain silent if necessary. Change posture, perform wudu, walk away from unnecessary conflicts. And forgive whenever possible. These are some of the things that, you know, very quickly that we mentioned, because many of us know what we need to do. Many of us know what we need to do, but it's very difficult in those moments. But I think the main part of today's reflection within segment is understanding that underneath all of our anger, underneath everyone being angry, in conflict, fighting, shouting, screaming at the guy on the street, screaming at the helpers, I don't know, you know, everyone, everywhere sort of being angry and showing that anger, that underneath your anger is other emotions, there's secondary emotions. And it's really, really important for many of us to be able to understand what those emotions are and start dealing with those emotions. Because otherwise, you know, anger can become very, very harmful. It harms relationships, it harms friendships, it harms families. And it really does become something where sometimes people don't want to be around you because they're just tired of you being so angry and irritable and frustrated and speaking the way you wish. And so dealing with whatever's underlying the anger is truly, truly important. And I think some of the things that we look at in terms of, like, just very basic things in terms of, funny enough, you know, when we look at anger, we may think, okay, we need to deal only with the emotions. But there's other things about our lives that also create these spaces. So things like slowing the pace of our lives, you know. Not every moment needs to be rushed. When we're rushing for everything, then we start becoming

0: irritable. That irritability goes to anger and resentment and whatever it may be. And things like sleeping properly, eating properly, making sure that we're taking care of ourselves, these are really important things. You know, physical movement helps regulate our stress hormones. And giving a few moments, just a second, 10 seconds before we speak, and choosing empathy. I think ask ourselves, what burden might this person be carrying that I cannot see? And what burden am I carrying that I'm not seeing and that I'm not dealing with and I'm not connecting with to be able to release? And that's why I'm spending my days resentful and angry. So I think it's really important for that self-reflection. Look at ourselves, where's anger coming from? What is it that we can do? And inshallah, being able to live our lives in a way where, you know, we're not just reacting to everything that comes our way. That brings us to the end of today's program. Until next time, from me, Sister Faiza Munshi, wassalamu alaikum wa rahmatullahi wa barakatuh.
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4: Assalamu alaikum wa rahmatullahi wa barakatuh. The day today, the 21st of Safar 1448, corresponding to the 5th of August 2026. In your local news, Farzana Rahman, a social worker from PAL with more than 15 years of experience working in child protection, first in the Western Cape government and now with a local NGO. After surviving two violent incidents while carrying out her duties, she applied for a legal firearm license, only to have her application allegedly rejected because she was wearing a hijab in the application photograph. The case has sparked a national debate on religious freedom, equal treatment, and the safety of frontline social workers, with Parliament now set to investigate. Radio Islam discussed this further with Farzana, and she briefly told us what had happened.
5: And this is what, you know, your number looks familiar. We've got some files back from National. And I said, okay, fine. And she goes and she looks at the file and she says, oh, there's an X next to your picture. And I said, an X? So she says, yes, because you've got a scarf. And I said, but I submitted my letter from my mola and I stipulated why the hijab is necessary for me as a practicing Muslim. And she says, I don't know what to tell you.
4: Farzana told us what has happened since then and what is the current status of the application.
5: So what I've been informed is that the application yesterday I followed up with SAPS, and SAPS has informed me that the application has now moved from ParaSAPS through to Flash, which is again provincial, and it's going to be moving on the 18th of August back to National. I have on Friday requested in writing for them to stipulate exactly what is wrong with my picture, because alongside the little, you know, on the page where you submit your picture, it stipulates that your face should not be covered. The only two sections in the Firearms Control Act that is very clear on what should not be worn is a head covering, a hat, and sunglasses. That's it.
4: And in other local news, anti-foreign movement March in March is rejecting politics, saying it wants to establish itself as an AfriForum for black South Africans through a new legal advocacy forum and humanitarian Foundation. Speaking at a media briefing in KwaZulu-Natal on Monday evening, March and March leader Jacinta Ngobese-Zuma said there was growing public pressure for the movement to enter politics. However, she believes it could better serve South Africans as an independent civic organization. Radio Islam spoke to March and March's Sandile Dube about this leader's comment, which have gone beyond illegal immigration, with a critic saying she has questioned the loyalty of South African Muslims more broadly. Sandile responded to concerns that these generalizations unfairly target an entire community.
6: Well, perhaps one would, as I've said before, one thing I like about Radio Islam, you ask us questions that take us from outside our comfort zone. I will perhaps have a look at that, and we will definitely discuss it with the rest of the National Executive Committee so that we look into that. Hindsight is very important. Our actions, well, perhaps it will have those unintended consequences, but we are able, we are ready to accept any hindsight that is brought to us for our attention and have a look at it.
4: On the African continent, the World Health Organization is calling for more support to contain the Ebola outbreak in the Democratic Republic of Congo, saying the disease is spreading faster than response efforts. More than 3,800 cases and 1,700 deaths have been recorded, with most infections reported in the eastern Ituri province. The World Health Organization is monitoring thousands of potential contacts. Vaccine and treatment trials continue. And in your Ummu News, Palestinian health officials say an Israeli strike has damaged a pharmaceutical warehouse next to Al-Aqsa Martyrs Hospital in central Gaza. The attack reportedly destroyed two medicine warehouses, damaged two others, and affected nearby hospital facilities and shelters for displaced families. Gaza's health ministry says the strike also destroyed critical medical supplies that were already in short supply. And lastly, Indian refiner Mangalore Refinery and Petrochemicals has purchased 1 million barrels of Oman crude through a tender, according to trade sources. Meanwhile, Indian Oil Corporation has bought 4 million barrels of crude from Angola and the Republic of Congo. The companies have not commented on the transactions. And in your finances, now the rand is trading at 16.39 to the dollar, 22.08 to the pound, and 18.92 to the euro. Gold is trading at $4,166.78 per fine ounce, and Brent crude oil is at $79.36 a barrel. In your Salah times, in Johannesburg, Zohar sets in at 12.19 p.m. and in Durban at 12.07 p.m. I'm Nina Bambeni with your Radio Islam News at this hour.
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1: Assalamu alaikum wa rahmatullahi wa barakatuh. Welcome to the Zafira Kaka on Air show, live on Radio Islam International. It is a beautiful, beautiful Wednesday morning in Johannesburg, South Africa. Welcome to the program. It is wonderful to be in your company this morning. My name is Zafira. We're going to be chatting right up until 12 o'clock Central African time for yet another jam-packed show. It is Wellness Wednesday. Welcome to the program. And yes, we are live and interactive. So if you want to chat to me, you can always do so via the WhatsApp line 072-786-1548 or alternatively, DM me on Instagram at Zafira Kaka on Air. That's how we'll be chatting for the duration of today's program. Thank you to everybody for tuning into the show, for sending in all your feedback. I really and truly do appreciate it. And let's jump into today's date and day and all the happenings on this date in history. Today is Wednesday, the 5th of August, 2026. Our corresponding Islamic date is the 21st day of Safar, 1448. A gentle reminder that today is a Sunnah cupping day. So if you haven't remembered or you hadn't marked it on your calendar to go out and do your sunnah cupping with the intention of following the sunnah. And also it has such a range of health benefits. I know this time of the year a lot of people are struggling with chest infections and all sorts of illnesses. So with the intention of shifa as well. So go ahead and do your sunnah cupping today. It's our last sunnah cupping date for the month of Safar. And just a few updates on the month itself. Inshallah, this coming weekend is going to be the long weekend, and then we will be seeking the Hilal for the month of Rabiul Awal on Thursday, the 13th of August, which will be next week Thursday. The Hilal should be about 21 hours and 54 minutes at sunset. And then can you believe it? We welcome a brand new Islamic month. Time is certainly flying. Taking a look at today's date and day, all the happenings on this date in history. As I said, it's the 5th day of August 2026, according to the history books. Neil Armstrong became the first person to walk on the moon on this date in the year, he was actually born on this date in the year 1930. Other historical events that had happened on this date was General Abdulaziz was sworn in as the president of Mauritania. He came to power in a coup in 2008. He was sworn in as the president of Mauritania after elections in 2009. Partial nuclear test ban treaty was signed on this date in 1963. It was a document that was signed by the Soviet Union, the United Kingdom, and the United States in Moscow. The treaty, which came as a response to heightened tensions during the frequent testing of nuclear weapons by all three of these countries during the Cold War, completely banned the testing of nuclear weapons anywhere, whether on land, whether in water, over water rather, or in space. And this came into effect on this date in 1963. South African news, the anti-apartheid activist Nelson Mandela was arrested by the government at Rivonia, a suburb of Johannesburg. After a year-long trial, Mandela was imprisoned at the infamous Robben Island prison, where he spent the next 18 years. He was eventually released from prison in the year 1990 after spending 28 years as a political prisoner. In the early 1990s, after intense international and domestic pressure, in part from the efforts of Mandela, the South African government started taking steps to end apartheid, and he then eventually became the country's first black president in 1994. I don't think we as South Africans really need that history lesson, but just a bit of an update. He was actually arrested on this date in 1962. Burkina Faso gained their independence on this date in 1960. The Latvian Soviet Socialist Republic was established on this date in 1940, and those are some of the happenings or events that had happened on this date in history. Taking a look at where we're sitting at, we're getting closer and closer to the end of the year. Today is the 5th day of August 2026, which means we're 217 days into the year, and it's 148 days left in 2026. It's also the 31st Wednesday of the year, as well as the 31st week of the year. And the popular observations around the world today is God's Day in Venezuela. It's a holiday in Slovakia. There's other observations include Homeland Thanksgiving Day in Croatia. It's the Day of Our Lady of Africa in Spain. It is Underwear Day is a quirky holiday. Today's Oysters Day. It is a festival Wednesday, and it's also National Day in Burkina Faso. It's also Blogger Appreciation Day, and that's a new one that was added to the calendar. And a blogger, if you didn't know, is somebody who writes and documents writing on the World Wide Web. So this was actually established in the year 1990 to celebrate bloggers and all the work they do. And now I think blogging has become actually quite synonymous with content creation or content creators on social media. Did you know 2 million blog posts are published every day? In the USA alone, there's 32.7 million bloggers. It's been estimated that approximately 80% of all internet users will eventually read a blog. So that's some interesting facts about World Blogger Day. With that, let's go for a quick break, inshallah. We'll continue chatting more after this.
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1: Welcome back to the show. It's a beautiful Wednesday in Johannesburg, South Africa. Welcome to Wellness Wednesday. Today, we're focusing a lot on natural remedies on the Wellness Wednesday program. We're not going to be doing too much of the medical stuff. Inshallah, we'll continue that conversation next week. And a question I get asked quite a lot, especially after this pink IT this weekend, and just overall, people are always asking me about skincare, skincare advice, skincare hacks. There's so much of modern skincare products out there and cosmetic treatments out there, and everybody wants this glowing complexion. A couple of years ago on social media, this term called glass skin was coined, and it's basically your skin being so reflective, it actually has sort of like a sheen or shine to it. So everybody wants their skin to be shining, everybody wants their skin to be glowing, and you want your skin to be actually quite clear. So I was in a whole skincare, I've done a lot of research over the years. I wouldn't say an obsession, I'd say hyperfixation, because I had zero skincare routine until the time I was 26 or 27 years old. And I was actually a bit on radio at that point. And I didn't realize that, okay, you know, getting older, and I would have shows with estheticians and dermatologists, and they would always say that you need some sort of skincare routine. So I went to go and do a lot of research, and I figured out how to hack skincare. Basically, what do you need and what don't you need in your routine? And a lot of the time, I do use a lot of natural products, and I research natural products, and I like to combine natural products, of course, with things that you can buy over the counter. There's one thing that I swear by in my skincare routine, and that is Vaseline. I think it's one of the most important parts of skincare, and it's the last step before I go to bed. I always put Vaseline all over my face, all over my lips, and I feel like that also leads to your skin glowing. It kind of seals in the moisture and the moisturizers and whatever you're using. So if you are struggling with your skin and you find that it's very dry, it's very dull, then try the natural remedies. Try some of these natural remedies at least, but also try and incorporate a little bit of skincare. I'll post up my skincare routine and the products I've been using over the years. One of the brands is actually a Muslim-owned brand from South Africa, and that's Phytocare. And I think they make some amazing skincare, which incorporates the natural botanicals and the natural ingredients. They formulate it so well, and they're so gentle on your skin, because the last thing I need is abrasive skincare or something. You know, you sometimes buy into the hype. You see something on social media and you decide to go and purchase it, and then you start using it on your skin and you realize it's totally not for you. This happened to me a few years ago. It was one of these viral skincare products, and they're so expensive, and I went and I bought the entire kit, and my skin has never ever looked worse. Like, I was breaking out. I don't have acne prone skin at all. My skin was breaking out. It was dry, it was red. It was not a pleasant journey at all. So just remember, it's not a one-size-fits-all. Do your research. Speak to people that are knowledgeable about the subject and the topic. And also try and use some natural remedies as well. So when our skin loses its glow, if you find that your skin isn't glowing, sometimes it's because there's a lot of pollution and a lot of dust, and this clogs the pores. And one thing you need to incorporate into your skincare routine is something to unclog or remove things from your pores. And one of the things you can do is to do an exfoliation, either a manual exfoliator or to do a chemical exfoliation. Also, remember, if you're in the Gauteng region right now, it is so dry. The air is dry. There's dust everywhere. I don't even want to wash my car, because my car just looks so dusty all the time. Also, we don't drink enough water. And if you don't drink water, it's going to reduce their skin elasticity and reduce the brightness. A lot of your skincare is also your diet. Make sure you're taking your vitamins, your minerals, your antioxidants. please have a look or check out your vitamin D levels as well as your iron levels, because these impact or have an effect on your skin. And make sure you're sleeping properly. Your skin actually repairs itself while you sleep, and of course not stressing. And another habit, I think, is sometimes if we as women have bad skin, or you have breakouts, or you have acne, or you have a really dull complexion, you tend to try and hide it by slapping on huge amounts of makeup. And excessive makeup actually weakens the skin barrier. If you're wearing makeup daily, or you're wearing every day a type of foundation to hide your acne, or you're wearing concealers, even eyeshadows, even kajal, you have to remove these things properly from the skin, because they have an impact on your skin, and they're going to result in your complexion being dull. They clog up your pores. I actually feel like if you wear especially complexion products like concealers and foundation daily, make sure that you are removing it every evening. You're taking an oil-based cleanser, an oily cleanser, and you're removing all of that makeup so it doesn't clog up your pores. Also, check out your hormones, because if you have severe hormonal changes, you're perimenopause, you're in menopause, you're postmenopause, these also affect the skin's natural process, and it can lead to dryness, a lot of hyperpigmentation, and also acne. Now, again, I'm going to mention some of these natural remedies, because they tried and tested. But remember to always patch test, and it's not going to work for your skin type. A nice way to determine your skin type is to have a look at how does your skin behave. Sometimes we have very oily skins. Sometimes you have dry skins, but there's a difference between dry and dehydrated. And another thing to take into consideration is combination skin, which I think majority of the ladies have. So you either quite oily everywhere else, but especially in your T-zone, and quite dry everywhere else. And don't worry, adding oil to oily skin won't make you oilier. But these are simple home remedies that have been tried and tested that help with glowing skin. And I always try and choose, when I'm doing the home remedies, things that are easily accessible, but also things that are cost effective, because nobody can go and spend every month thousands of rands on expensive skincare, when if you open your cupboards, you will find some of these ingredients, and they will actually help with your skincare routine. So the first one is a sunnah food, a super sunnah food, and this is raw organic honey. Honey is known as a natural humectant. A humectant means that once you put that honey on your face, it's going to act like a magnet, and it's going to attract moisture from the air, and it's going to lock that moisture into your skin. This will leave your skin feeling soft and supple and naturally radiant. Also, for all of you that have acne, or you're struggling with teenage acne, or you're struggling with adult acne, or you even have acne on your body, honey is shifa, so it has a natural antibacterial and antioxidant property. So it will also help to protect your skin from infections and environmental damage. Now, please take note that sometimes we want to use honey and we go to the supermarkets. And a couple of years ago, I did the show and they said a lot of the honey you find in the supermarkets is actually mixed in with syrups, and it's mixed in with like a sugar syrup. So it's not going to get you're not going to get the full benefits. So when you purchasing honey, make sure you buy raw organic honey that's locally produced. And the way you will use it is, you can massage it onto your face. You can mix it with a few other ingredients like milk or aloe vera or a little bit of cream flour, and you apply it to your face for 15 to 20 minutes. Then you're going to rinse the face with lukewarm water, pat it dry, and then use your preferred moisturizer. Now, what honey will do is that it will deeply hydrate your skin, which we all need now because it's winter. Also gives the skin a natural glow. It reduces dryness and dullness, and it will help to heal your skin, especially if you're having your acne. Now, with all these remedies, you can't just use it the first time and think, okay, now I'm going to have perfect skin. You have to use it over time. You've got to use it consistently, and as you continue to use it, you'll find that it will continue, you'll have this brightness in your skin as well. And also make dua for shifa. You're using honey is a sunnah food, and ask Allah Ta'ala to help you to clear up your skin with the usage of the sunnah food. The next one is so widely known, I think I've mentioned it many times in the show, but get yourself aloe vera. It is soothing and cooling. It has healing properties. It contains the vitamins A, C, and E. It has antioxidants. It helps to repair damaged skin. It gives the skin a natural glow. It goes and penetrates deep into the skin, provides hydration, and doesn't make your skin oily. It's also suitable for all skin types. So if you have sensitive skin or acne-prone skin or dry skin, aloe vera can help to reduce dullness caused by sun exposure, pollution, and dehydration. It also supports collagen production of the skin, which helps it to keep it very firm and very useful. The best way to use aloe vera is to extract fresh gel. You can extract it from a leaf. You can apply it directly to your face. After you've massaged it onto the face, wash the face with lukewarm water and use this, especially if your skin barrier is damaged. You want to have improved hydration and also if you want to enhance the brightness of your skin. So these are some of the health benefits of aloe vera. And I'm sure right now I think they're growing quite in abundance, quite a lot in abundance. So you can get yourself the leaf or maybe plant some so you have it at hand. It's also great for sunburn, especially when it comes to summer. The next superfood for your skin is turmeric. Turmeric is also known as haldi or arad, and this has been known for years. In traditional skincare, they've said that turmeric is anti-inflammatory. It has antioxidant properties, and when you combine it with something like milk, it's a powerful face pack that gives your skin a natural glow. So it also helps to reduce your pigmentation, your dark spots, and your uneven skin tone. There was a soap that went completely viral on social media, and this soap was called kojic acid with turmeric, a turmeric soap, and people were raving about it, and they said there's the reason that the soap, a lot of ladies were using it and said it kind of helped with their hyperpigmentation. So if you have hyperpigmentation and you feel like you want to just brighten up your skin slightly, use turmeric, not in abundance, just a pinch of turmeric in a little bit of milk, or you can make it into a paste with your gram flour, or you can put it into a little bit of honey. You can leave it on your face, but if you put too much of turmeric, you will turn yellow. So don't overdo it. Just a tiny, tiny little pinch of it should help to enhance your skin's natural glow, reduce hyperpigmentation, improve your skin tone, and also help to nourish your skin really, really nicely. The next one is ideal for summer, but you can use it in winter as well, is cucumber. It's a natural cooling agent, also helps to cool the skin and hydrate the skin, and helps to improve dullness. If your skin has been dehydrated or overexposed to the sun, you're just going to put some cucumber slices onto the skin, or you can liquidize it into a juice and apply that. Another natural remedy, again, this one is found everywhere. Every time you Google natural remedies, it's also found quite a lot on social media. And this one is rose water. It's a natural toner that refreshes the skin, restores the pH balance of the skin. It also helps to keep your skin hydrated, soft, and glowing naturally. And it also has anti-inflammatory properties that reduce redness, irritation, and minor skin swelling. And it can also be used as a toner. You can use it after cleansing, and it helps the skin to look fresher, calmer, and more radiant. The next natural skincare ingredient is yogurt. Yogurt contains lactic acid. And as I said, a lot of the time, if you want glowing skin, you need to remove the excess sebum in your pores. And the one way in which you can do so is naturally exfoliate. You can exfoliate your skin with yogurt. It removes your dull skin cells. It helps to moisturize the skin and also improves the softness. To do the yogurt, you can apply plain yogurt onto the face. A couple of years ago, somebody gave me this remedy and she said to take 1 tablespoon of yogurt, a little bit of crushed almonds, a little bit of gram flour, which is your chana flour, a bit of honey, and she said a tiny bit of turmeric and a clove or two, and you make this into a paste. You apply it to your skin 2 to 3 times a week. She actually told me to do it just before I got married, and it helps to get your skin extremely glowing and extremely clear. It helps to clear up your complexion as well. We have a lot of oranges. It's citrus season. We did a lot of orange remedies yesterday. So if you want to use If you have extra citrus, peel your oranges or your lemons, dry them out in the oven or in the sun, and then grind it into an orange peel powder. And this powder is natural vitamin C. It's going to be rich in vitamin C. It's going to help your skin with collagen production and reduce pigmentation. And this natural orange powder, you can mix it with some clay. You can mix it into your rose water. You can mix it into a paste in with the gram flour. And you can apply this face pack at least twice a week. And this will naturally help to reduce dark spots, improve skin clarity over time, and also help to brighten up your complexion. And the last two is a very traditional skincare ingredient called neem or neem leaves. These help to fight acne-causing bacteria, reduce inflammation. These prevent skin infections, and it's particularly helpful if you have acne-prone skin or you have extremely sensitive skin. You can regularly use neem and neem leaves, and it helps to support the skin healing and prevents recurring breakouts. So if you find a neem tree, take the leaves, grind it into a paste, or you can get neem powder at some of the health food shops. You also get it online, and you can apply this as a paste. You can again add your honey, or you can add some water, or you can add some yogurt and apply this as a paste or face mask. Apply it to your skin and your skin will get clearer and also healthier. And this is also really, really good if you have acne scarring, if you have scars from acne, you know, those black spots after you burst a pimple and it continues to stay on your face. Apply the neem powder into a paste, apply it to your skin. And the last one is oats. This one is also great if you need a natural exfoliator and you're finding your skin is flaking and extremely dry, then take some oats, liquidize it. You can either mix it with honey or milk. You can massage it onto your face, or you can make oat powder and mix it with some water and then apply this as a natural exfoliator. Don't overdo the oats. Try and use it once a week only as a scrub. This keeps the skin clean and nourished and also really, really glowing. A few other tips. Don't forget to drink water, 7 to 8 glasses of water, and sleep properly. Get your colorful fruit and vegetables on your plate. If you're smoking, don't smoke. Exercise, and also try and use sunscreen, a good quality sunscreen, extremely daily, especially if you're using some of these harsher, like the orange powder, or you're using things to exfoliate your skin, you make sure that you are using a good quality sunscreen. That's our natural remedy segment. We're going to go for a quick break, inshallah. We'll continue chatting more after this.
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0: 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Wellness Wednesday. 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
1: Welcome back to the show. You are on our Wellness Wednesday program. I hope that you're having a wonderful time in our company this morning. And if you have any natural skincare remedies that you'd like to share with us for glowing skin, please can you drop us a message with your favorite remedies on the WhatsApp line 072-786-1548. Alternatively, DM me on Instagram @SafiraKakaOn. And I'm sure a lot of you are going to want to find out about what exactly you'd like in terms of what the skincare that I did mention. So I'm going to share some of my favorite skincare products as well with you. I'll do a post and I will share it up on Instagram. So please do have a look out for that particular post and it will be there. So I don't know if you heard the news, but this weekend is supposed to be extremely cold. So there's a cold spell finally coming. I feel like this winter was actually quite warm compared to previous years. So it's going to be extremely cold. It's going to be a cold spell. Apparently snow is expected, which is going to be amazing. I can't wait personally. I love the snow. So if that happens, then these are things that you need to eat in anticipation for our cold spell. Or if you just generally feel like winter takes it out of you, you overwinter, you wanted the weather to warm up, you want the temperature, or you want it to be spring already, these are a few things that you need to eat, because your food, what you eat, can actually keep you warm or make you feel colder. So when the temperature drops, especially this weekend, it means that your body starts to burn more energy just to maintain body heat. That's why you feel hungrier. Your digestion slows down in cold conditions, and the warm foods help to improve your circulation and also help to improve your comfort. So that's why in winter, you don't really want to eat a lot of raw salads and smoothies and cold snacks, because they feel extremely unsatisfying. What your body really craves is warmth, density, and a lot of nourishment. So there's a simple way to eat foods that are actually warm. There's also a reason why during the winter months, you just, as soon as the first chill starts, I think I'm in the kitchen trying to make some soup and stews and porridges and cooked dishes, because they actually physically raise your internal temperature and are easier to digest in colder weather. So try not to eat cold foods, of course, in winter, slightly warmer foods. So you want to go in with your vegetable soups, beans or lentils, lots of stews, but stews with root vegetables. Bowls are very trendy right now, so your grain bowls and also your thick blended soups. Now, everybody has this craving for carbohydrates, and they have a very bad reputation, especially in winter, but they play a very important role because they help to fuel the body and generate heat through digestion. So don't only reach for potatoes. They're not the only carbohydrate, or rice or bread. If you want a carb source that can warm you up and that's also complex carbohydrate, then go for things like barley or farro or buckwheat. Brown rice, polenta, and oats are also really nice because they help to warm you up. This trend, I don't know if you guys saw it, but apparently, you don't have to make your oats sweet in the morning. You can make savory oats. 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They're great for stewing or roasting. 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They provide long-lasting energy, and they're especially helpful when it's cold outside. They also add a lot of richness and warmth to your meals. But go for your healthy fats, like winter-friendly fats include your olive oil, your coconut oil, lots of nuts and lots of seeds, and also consider tahini. Tahini is nice in a grain bowl. It can also be drizzled on your soup, and it also helps you, it helps to, again, sustain your energy. Also, previously we mentioned skincare healthy fats like your olive oil and your coconut oil, your nuts and your seeds also help with improving your skin condition. Then opt for protein. 2026 is definitely the year of protein, because protein supports muscle maintenance. 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It also warms you up and prevents energy dips. So go for your protein options like your dals, your lentils, your beans, your chickpeas, lots of eggs, fish, poultry. 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You can also use cheaper cuts of protein, like your cheaper cuts of meat, but cook them for longer periods of time or use them in the Instant Pot, and you can make stews and you can make soups with them as well. And then don't forget your spices. There's certain spices that actually add warmth to the body. So cook a lot with ginger if you're feeling extremely cold. Put cinnamon in your foods. We've been speaking about ginger for the last 2 weeks. Cumin, which is your jeera, jeeru seeds. Turmeric, your haldi or your arad. And black pepper. And also, apparently, chili. Chilies keep you warm. They add a little bit of warmth and they keep you warm from the inside out. Then don't discount your warm drinks as well. You can do your herbal teas, warm lemon water. And a couple of weeks ago, we did the health benefits of cocoa. So you can do cocoa powder mixed with a little bit of milk of your choice and a bit of honey for sweetness. This can also help to keep you quite warm. And then eating regularly helps the body to maintain body heat. So in winter, your body will benefit from regular meals instead of very big meals, regular meals. Try and make your breakfast warm and afternoon snacks that aren't too cold and aren't too sugary. So that's a few things that you can consider eating to keep yourself or keep your body warm from the inside out. What's your favorite meal during the winter months? Do let me know on the WhatsApp line as well. 072-786-1548. What are some of your favorite recipes when the temperature drops? I was busy looking up what do South Africans like, especially when the temperature drops, and they say one of the favorites is pasta bakes and pasta dishes. But again, just use your complex carbohydrates. For the pasta, you can eat a lot of beans. I think even things like lasagna, quite nice. Roasted soups, butternut soups, stews are extremely popular. But again, add your root vegetables and bulk it up also with a bit of lentils. This can also keep you warm from the inside out. Biryani, that's a nice one. A suggestion that biryani is definitely a warming food, comforting food, and nothing beats a nap after eating some biryani. So in preparation for this weekend's cold front, here's some suggestions of warming meals or warming food to cook to keep you all warm during the cold winter days. It's a few more weeks of winter left, inshallah, and then we'll be welcoming spring. So yeah, that's it for our Wellness Wednesday winter segment. We're off to our next break, inshallah. When we come back, we're wrapping up on the program.
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1: Welcome back to the show. So speaking about warming foods, did you know in the United Kingdom, there's something called the hottest curry, the spiciest curry in the world? It's called pal curry. And this originated in some of the Bangladeshi-owned restaurants in Birmingham. It's even spicier than their famous fiery vindaloo. So apparently this curry, so at some of the establishments, before you eat it, you've got to sign a disclaimer to say that it's so spicy and so hot that you obviously have to sign a disclaimer in case something happens to you, you have a heart attack or you feel overwhelmed by the heat. It's a tomato-based curry, and they add to this three types of chili peppers. So it's habanero, Scotch bonnet pepper, and Carolina Reapers, which is one of the hottest chilies in the world. And it's all mixed into this tomato curry, and then it's mixed with some sort of protein, and it's served with a disclaimer. So speaking about warming foods, perhaps somebody would like to try out a pal curry, pal curry. And the next one comes from China. Apparently, they eat a traditional Sichuan hot pot. This one is infused with whole dried Sichuan peppers, peppercorns. And then you're going to dip your meat and your vegetables into this. It's almost like a broth, but it looks spicy. I'm looking at a picture of it right now. It looks spicy because it has lots and lots of, you know, those dried red chilies that you make masala with. So it's like swimming in dried red chilies. And you've got to dip your meat and your proteins into this. And apparently that is another really, really hot, spicy dish. And these dishes will definitely warm you up during these cold winter days. So Would you be keen to try any of these spicy meals? But thank you to everybody for tuning into the show and for sending in your contributions. And I'll continue with the skincare chat on Instagram. But for myself, Safira, as well as the team here at Radio Islam International, for now it's Fiamanila, and Assalamu alaikum wa rahmatullahi wa barakatuh.

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1: Assalamu alaikum wa rahmatullahi wa barakatuh. It is Wednesday, the 5th of August, 2026, corresponding to the 21st of Safar, 1448. From the Radio Islam International News Desk in Durban, this is your news bulletin at 12. Your headline this hour, Zuma's son rises in MK ranks. The MK party has announced a major leadership shake-up, with Jacob Zuma appointing his son, Duduzane Zuma, as first deputy president. He replaces Dr. John Schlope, who remains the party's leader in the National Assembly. Tony Yengeni stays on as second deputy president, while Apostle Ntolisi Phakathi becomes national chairperson. The party has also dissolved its strategic presidential team, distancing itself from any unauthorized debt or financial obligations.
2: The president hereby also relieves Dr. John Schlope of his responsibility as first deputy president of the Mkhonto Sizwe Party. This is done with immediate effect. However, colleagues, Dr. John Schlope will remain as party leader in the National Assembly. He will lead the Mkhonto Sizwe caucus, consisting of 58 members. The president hereby appoints the Apostle Ntolisi Phakathi as National Chairperson of Mkhonto Sizwe Party. This is done with immediate effect. The President hereby appoints Mr. Duduzane Zuma as the first Deputy President of Mkhonto Sizwe Party. The President confirms that Comrade Tony Yengeni is still the party's second Deputy President.
1: Parliament's Section 89 Impeachment Committee has recommended Advocate Tandazani Madonsela as evidence leader in the inquiry involving President Cyril Ramaphosa. Committee Chair Magashule Ghana says Parliament must still formally approve the appointment. Madonsela was nominated by the EFF MK Party in United African Transformation. The inquiry remains delayed after the Western Cape High Court temporarily halted oral evidence proceedings, a ruling the committee plans to appeal. eThekwini Mayor Cyril Taba and Water and Sanitation Deputy Minister David Mashlobo are assessing key water infrastructure projects across the metro. The visit includes the upgraded Ogunjini water treatment plant and the Southern Aqueduct, which is nearing completion. Mashlobo says years of underinvestment and flood damage have placed severe pressure on the city's water network. The upgrades are expected to improve supply to several communities, including Chatsworth and Umlazi. In African news, a legal battle in Kenya is raising concerns over the future of the Masai Mara's famous wildlife migration. Conservationists are challenging a luxury safari camp, reportedly charging more than $3,500 a night, claiming it was built in a protected ecological zone and along a wide, or rather key, wildebeest migration corridor. The developers deny wrongdoing. The case comes amid growing concerns that expanding tourism, infrastructure and human activity are disrupting wildlife movement across the Mara ecosystem. In Umma News, Lebanon and Israel are holding a second day of talks in Rome, but hopes of an Israeli withdrawal from southern Lebanon remain slim. Lebanon wants Israeli forces to pull out of occupied areas, whereas Israel insists Hezbollah must first be disarmed and measures put in place to prevent its return. Hezbollah is not part of the negotiations. Despite the ceasefire, Israeli military activity and drone strikes continue in parts of southern Lebanon.
3: Now, what Lebanon wants is for the Israeli army to start withdrawing from areas that it occupies. What the Lebanese government wants is a pullout from areas, from zones. But like I said, the Israelis have conditions, and Lebanon does not have the upper hand. The balance of power is in Israel's favor, and Lebanon is relying on U.S. support, U.S. pressure on Israel. But the U.S. ambassador to Lebanon made it very clear just 24 hours before those delegates sat down for talks that this process is not going to be rushed, and that, quote, we want to do it right from the first time before there are any subsequent Israeli withdrawals.
1: In news from Palestine now, the U.S. Supreme Court has cleared the way for $656 million judgment against the Palestinian Authority and Palestinian Liberation Organization. The case was brought by American victims of attacks in Israel during the Second Intifada more than two decades ago. Palestinian officials say the payout could severely destabilize the cash-strapped authority and affect salaries and essential services in the occupied West Bank. Critics have described the ruling as a form of collective punishment against ordinary Palestinians. And in international news, progressive candidate Abdul Al-Sayed has won the Democratic nomination for the U.S. Senate in Michigan, narrowly defeating Congresswoman Haley Stevens.
4: We all knew they were going to spend their money. We didn't know they were going to spend $70 million of their money. We didn't know that they were going to outspend us $11 to $1. And yet we're still standing. So as folks ask, if and when we win this race, how are you going to beat Mike Rogers and their money? I want you to remind them that if we come through this, when we come through this, inshallah, that we'll have taken $70 million on the chin and kept fighting back. But I also want to speak to this moment. We've got 13 weeks to defeat Mike Rogers.
1: The closely watched primary attracted more than $60 million in spending, including over $30 million from pro-Israel lobby AIPAC, backing Stevens. Al-Sayed, an outspoken critic of Israel's war in Gaza, described the result as a victory against powerful outside interests. He will now face Republican Mike Rogers in November. In our market update, gold is trading at approximately 4,156.83 rand per ounce. Brent crude oil is trading at $80.44 per barrel. The US dollar is trading at 16.40 rand, the euro 22.08 rand, and the British pound at 18.92 rand. In Solar Times for our Johannesburg listeners, the wall sets in at 14 minutes past 12 and Thohod will be prayed at 19 minutes past 12. In Durban, Zawal set in at 2 minutes after 12 and Zohor is at 7 minutes past 12. Your headline this hour, Zuma's son rises in MK ranks. From the Radio Islam International News Desk in Durban, I'm Anissa Isaac. Assalamu alaikum wa rahmatullahi wa barakatuh.
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5: 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Haji Isup, Fatima, Ahmed Rashid, Abdul Samad, and Farooq Modan, sponsored by an anonymous sister, for Marhuma Kulsum Kani and an anonymous sponsor, Marhum Mahmoud Hashim and Fatima Timor, Yusuf and 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
7: The Quran is the speech of Allah, which deserves the utmost respect and attention of the listener. 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
8: أعوذ بالله السميع العليم من الشيطان الرجيم بسم الله الرحمن الرحيم

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Community Technology Center, Marhum parents, grandparents, husband and his parents, and all Marhums and the Ummah, an anonymous sponsor, Mutala family, sponsored by Mutala's Wholesale Builder Supply, 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Muaza Waja, for Marhum Nazir Ahmed Lorgat, sponsored by Tiger Cash and Carry and Tiger Aluminium. 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
2: Assalamu alaikum wa rahmatullahi wa barakatuh. The date today, the 21st of Safar 1448, corresponding to the 5th of August 2026. In your local news, Amnesty International South Africa says the state must stop vigilante groups that are unlawfully targeting migrants, business owners and communities. The organization says the reported ongoing harassment of people on the ground of their nationality or because of their perceived immigration status often takes the form of illegal requests for identification documents, intimidation, forced eviction from businesses and homes, and public shaming, which continues a violation of human rights and rule of law. Radio Islam spoke to Amnesty International South Africa spokesperson Genevieve Quintal about the argument that those are isolated incidents, and does the evidence support that, or does it point to a broader pattern?
3: First of all, for us, there's not about isolated incidences. We're seeing that there is a growing normalization of this type of vigilantism in communities across the country. And if we don't hold people accountable for breaking the law, which they are doing, this problem is just going to become bigger and bigger, as I said, normalized. We are seeing videos circulating on social media. We're seeing media reports that suggest that acts that once upon a time would have been considered unacceptable are now being tolerated, and in some instances, even being celebrated. And unfortunately, we're also seeing that this is happening a lot of the time with police officers accompanying protesters or standing by and watching this happen. And we're saying that this goes against the law, goes against our constitution, and needs to be stopped immediately if we're not going to see an escalation of this kind of violence.
2: With migration now a major election issue, Genevieve told us if she thinks political parties are reluctant to act against anti-immigrant groups for fear of losing support.
3: Absolutely. And it's, you know, we've spoken about this before, someone, and we said it ahead of the 30th of June deadline. You know, we really need real proper political leadership. And yes, it is a election season, and it's unfortunate that people in election season aren't prepared to stand up and speak against lawlessness. What is happening, and what is happening right now is against the law. But we're also not saying that, you know, we must turn a blind eye to the fact that there might be someone here illegally or crossed our borders illegally. But what we're trying to tell people is that where the concerns exist about someone's immigration status or whether they're here, their business, whatever, it needs to be dealt with through the law.
2: In other local news, Rosanna Rahman, a social worker from Paarl with more than 15 years of experience working in child protection, first in the Western Cape government and now with a local NGO, after surviving two violent incidents while carrying out her duties, she applied for a legal firearm license only to have her application allegedly rejected because she was wearing a hijab in the application photograph. The case has sparked a national debate on religious freedom, equal treatment and the safety of frontline social workers, with Parliament now to investigate. Radio Islam discussed this further with Farzana, and she briefly told us she sees this as an opportunity not only to resolve her own case but also to prevent other Muslim women from facing the same challenge when applying for firearm license.
4: And you see, therein was my biggest gripe. I've got two daughters, alhamdulillah, and both my kids are avid archers. I was raised in a Muslim home where my father had four daughters, and he was very, you know, he always amplified that our deen is not something made difficult for us. We make it difficult for ourselves. So if my faith does doesn't restrict me on anything. I don't see why someone behind a desk should, number one, be telling me what I should and shouldn't be wearing, i.e. a wig or AI. And number two is, it was alarming the amount of Muslim women on all the social media platforms that have come forward. In fact, a close friend of mine as well, that have come forward in saying, you know what, they forced me to go into a room and take off my hijab. Her firearm license actually has a picture without her with a hijab on.
2: And on the African continent, Nigerian President Bola Tinubu has approved salary increases of up to 80% for members of the armed forces to boost morale amid ongoing security challenges. The new pay structure takes effect on the 1st of September and will increase the military's annual wage bill significantly. Lower-ranking personnel will receive the largest increases, while senior officers will get raises of between 30% and 50%.
5: The salary review will raise the military's annual wage bill from about $485 million to nearly $679 million. President Tinubu said the move recognizes the sacrifices of troops and reaffirmed his administration's commitment to improving welfare and modernizing the armed forces as Nigeria continues to confront Boko Haram, ISWAP and armed bandits and other security threats.
2: And in your Women News, violence by Israeli settlers has continued across the occupied West Bank with reports of arson attacks, assault on Palestinians and damage to homes and property. Local media say homes, vehicles and farmland were set alight in several areas, while Israeli forces reportedly used live ammunition and tear gas during an operation near Nablus, leaving several people injured. There were also reports of settlers attacking residents near Ramallah, including Palestinians traveling with children. And lastly, Britain's new Prime Minister Andy Burnham is using social media to connect with voters as he takes on rising populist parties such as Reform UK. His light-hearted and relatable posts have attracted millions of views on platforms including TikTok, X and Instagram. Political analysts say the strategy is helping him build public schools, although major economic challenges still lie ahead. And in your finances, now the rand is trading at 16.40 to the dollar, 22.09 to the pound, and 18.93 to the euro. Gold is trading at $4,157.23 per fine ounce, and Brent crude oil is at $79.36 a barrel. In your Salah times, in Johannesburg, Asir sets in at 16.07 p.m., and in Durban at 15.49 p.m. I'm Nina Bambeni with your Radio Islam News at this hour.
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1: 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This Dua Radan is brought to you by Africa Muslims Agency. The beloved Prophet, peace be upon him, said, "If you want to soften your heart, then feed the poor and pat the head of the orphan." Sponsor an orphan or needy child for 15,000 rand per year with AMA and fulfill this beautiful sunnah.
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2: This Dua Adhan is brought to you by Africa Muslims Agency. 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Sponsor an orphan or needy child for 15,000 Rand per year with AMA and fulfill this beautiful sunnah.
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0: Assalamu alaikum wa rahmatullahi wa barakatuh, and ahlan wa sahlan to all my busy buzzing bees, and welcome to the beehive. Fahima is my name, and I will be keeping you company today, inshallah. 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Our sunnah for today is Surah An-Nas, and thereafter, the story that I have for you is The Helpful Plug. Stay tuned, but don't go away.
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0: sunnah for today, children, is Surah An-Nas. Well, children, today we're learning about Surah An-Nas, which is the last surah in the Holy Quran. And did you know that our beloved Nabi sallallahu alaihi wasallam recited Surah Al-Ikhlas, Surah Al-Falaq, and Surah An-Nas every night before going to sleep? He asked Allah Ta'ala to protect him because Allah is the best of protectors. Well, children, sometimes Shaitan whispers little thoughts that try to make us do wrong things. Surah An-Nas teaches us to always ask Allah Ta'ala to protect our hearts from those whispers and to help us always choose what is right. So, tonight, boys and girls, remember, before you go to bed, read these three beautiful surahs and then blow gently into your hands and wipe them over your face and your body, just as our beloved Nabi sallallahu alaihi wasallam taught us. 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

0: In the name of God, the ever-merciful, the all-compassionate, say, I seek refuge in the Lord of mankind, the King of mankind, the God of mankind, against the harm of the cunning whisperer, who whispers into the hearts of mankind from among the jinn and mankind.
1: Our story for today, children, is The Helpful Plug. Bismillah. Today, children, I want to tell you about a little plug named Sami. Sami lived quietly behind the television, and every day he worked hard. He helped the television switch on so the family could learn and laugh and spend some time together. But Sami often felt very much forgotten. No one ever sees me, he whispered. Everyone looks at the television, but no one notices me. So one dark evening, clouds started to fill the sky. And boom, a cloud clatter of thunder shook the entire house. Suddenly, the lights went out, and everything was dark. Little Amina held Mummy's hand because she felt a little scared, and Mummy gave her a big hug. And then Amina remembered something important. We must never touch plugs or sockets on our own. That's right, said Mummy. Electricity is helpful, but it can also be dangerous. An adult must always use the plugs. Mummy carefully held Sami by the plastic part and plugged him into the emergency power box. Click! The bright light filled the room. Alhamdulillah, Amina smiled. The family found the torch behind the table. Let's take a listen.

Well, children, what can we learn from the story today, children? Well, what a lovely story about Sami the little plug. Well, children, can you say Allah gave everyone a special job? That's right, even little Sami had an important job to do. And guess what? Allah has given you a special job to do as well. Now tell me, should children touch plugs or plug sockets? No, no, no. Well done, children. Who should help us with electricity? That's right, Mummy or Daddy or another grown-up in the house. Can you think of something at home that uses electricity? Well, maybe it's the television, the kettle, the heater, the iron, or your phone charger. So remember, children, these are not toys. Let's say that one more time. They are not toys. They are only for grown-ups to use. And here's one more question for you, children. Should we touch electricity with wet hands? No, no, no, never. Wet hands and electricity are not safe. So, don't forget, boys and girls, tonight before you go to sleep, remember to recite Surah Al-Ikhlas, Surah Al-Falaq, and Surah An-Nas with Mummy and Daddy, just like our beloved Nabi Sallallahu Alaihi Wasallam taught us. Well, children, that comes to the end of today's program, and I will chat to you tomorrow, inshallah, from myself, Fahima. Assalamu alaikum wa rahmatullahi wa barakatuh. أشهد أن لا إله إلا الله وأشهد أن محمد رسول الله. Go, my buzzy bees. Fly back to your hives and honey, but don't forget Allah and the lessons you've learned today.

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3: 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Inshallah, the next half an hour, I will be in your company, so make sure to stay tuned until the end of the program. The current time number exactly is 27 minutes past the hour of 1. What tariq al-yawm, the day today, is the 21st of Safar 1448, corresponding with Wednesday, the 5th of August 2026. I hope all of our amazing listeners out there are keeping well this beautiful day. May Allah the Almighty bless every single one of us. Ameen, ya Rabbal Alameen. My respected brothers and sisters, today I want to speak about an issue that is silently destroying homes, tearing families apart. It's stealing the dreams of our youth, and it's weakening communities across the globe. It doesn't discriminate. It enters every home, whether it's a rich home, whether it's a poor home. It affects the educated, the uneducated, and unfortunately, it has claimed the lives of so many young individuals. And what am I speaking about, my respected listeners? It is the plague of drug abuse. So many people think that drugs only affect the person taking them, right? But if you think about it, the reality is that every addict leaves behind a trail of pain. That is the reality. You know, we find who gets affected, the poor parents. They end up losing their sleep. Sometimes they're very elderly, 60, 70, 80 years of age. Right now they have to deal with this problem. If a person is, you know, in a relationship, then the spouses lose trust and the children lose stability. And, you know, communities lose safety. And entire families carry scars that may last for years. And we have seen this happening, my respected listeners. So one person's addiction often becomes everyone else's burden. May Allah the Almighty protect every single one of us, and may Allah make it easy for the ummah. And as I've mentioned before, you know, we don't look down upon anyone. We have husn al-dhan of everyone, and we have to make dua for those that are struggling, because there are so many genuine, lovely individuals that are out there that probably they have made a mistake in the younger days, and they're still struggling with addiction. So it's our duty to try and assist and help in whatever possible way we can. Not look down upon anyone, but make genuine dua and sincere dua for such individuals. So Islam came to preserve five essential things. First being our deen, then is our hayat, our lives, then our aql, our intellect, then our mal, our wealth, and our family members. So drugs attack every one of these. Perhaps that is the reason why Allah subhanahu wa ta'ala says in one verse of Surah Al-Baqarah, وَلَا تُلْقُوا بِأَيْدِيكُمْ إِلَى التَّهْلُكَةِ, that do not throw yourselves into destruction with your own hands. That's a verse of the Quran. Now, every drug begins with a promise. Many a times you'll hear people saying that, you know what, it will help you relax. Right? Sometimes a person's going through some stress, a little bit of turmoil and turbulence in a person's life. Now you get a person coming to you, just take this drug, it will help you relax. It will help you forget your problems. That is what is commonly said. Just try it once. No one will know about it, right? And that is what happens, my respected listeners. No one will know about it. But the devil, the shaitan, has always used the same strategy. What does he do? He decorates sin until it appears harmless. And by the time the person realizes the truth, now we are, so to say, in the clutches of the devil and shaitan, and we are trapped. So, very few people wake up one morning intending to become addicted. Most addictions begin with one bad decision. Now, you went out on a Saturday night, you went to a certain place with your friends, and, you know, everyone is vibing and everyone is enjoying themselves. You know, it's there's lights, there's women, there's drugs, there's everything. And you know what? It seems so appealing to you. Now you're a good person, mashallah. But because you got the wrong circle of friends, there the peer pressure comes in. You know what? Just take it once, man. You know what? It's only, you only love once. That is now the slogan. You only love once. Enjoy yourself. Just do it. And the pressure is coming from all directions. So one wrong friend, one moment of curiosity. Sometimes a person thinks, I just want to, let me just feel it. I just want to see what people feel, right? Or sometimes one gathering where someone says, don't worry, nothing will happen, man. Just take it. How many lives have been ruined by those words? How many lives have been ruined by those words? So whoever it is that is listening to me currently, I would just like to say, make sure to make the right decisions in life. Sometimes probably you just turned 18, you just got your car, you just got your license. Now you're going to certain places. And as I mentioned earlier, everyone is vibing. There's so much of enjoyment. There's lights, there's girls, there's music, and everything is around you. And at that moment, so much of peer pressure. Before you make any decision, think about the consequences that you will have to face. And that is why we need to constantly look around us and see those individuals that made these mistakes. As I mentioned, not to look down upon anyone. We make dua for everyone, but learn from the mistakes of others. My respected brothers and sisters, one of the greatest gifts Allah has given us is our intellect, this aql. It is through this aql and this intellect that we recognize Allah, right? It is through this intelligence or intellect that we distinguish right from wrong. Allah has given us choice. Every individual has got ikhtiyar and choice. On the day of Qiyamah, what will the devil say? فَلَا تَلُومُونِي وَلُومُوا أَنفُسَكُمْ مَا أَنَا بِمُصْرِخِكُمْ وَلَا أَنتُم بِمُصْرِخِي. That, you know, don't blame me, blame yourself. I just put the temptation in front of you. I did not force you to get involved in it. Right? So we all have choice. It's through our intellect that we, you know, fulfill our responsibilities in life. So anything that covers or clouds the mind is an enemy of the very gift that Allah has honored us with. Remember that. So for this reason, the Prophet sallallahu alaihi wasallam said, every intoxicant is khamar, and every intoxicant is forbidden. Anything that will put you in a state where you will lose your senses, you will not know whether you're coming or going, you won't even know if you're male or female, right? I'm just giving an example. Anything that covers your mind, every intoxicant is khamr, and every intoxicant is forbidden. So the ulama and the scholars explain that the ruling is not limited to alcohol alone. Whatever intoxicates the mind or impairs judgment or removes a person's ability to think correctly falls under this principle. That is what the ulama and the scholars say. Now, today, we all know drugs come in many, many forms. Some are sold on the streets. Nowadays you find this cheap drugs that they call, if I'm not mistaken, nyaupe, and it's made with all different, you know, whatever it's mixed in there. Imagine what destruction is causing in the person's body. Some people, others are misuse prescription medication, right? And some are disguised as harmless entertainment. And some are marketed as a way to cope, you know, with stress or anxiety. We all know the forms that are out there. But regardless of the form, the point that I'm making is that regardless of whatever form it is, the outcome is often the same. What happens? A person slowly start losing control of themselves. At first, when they take the drug, you know, they start losing control. And then it happens that the drug begins to control them. Now the drug, it actually becomes like a demon within yourself. And then in that state, so many people commit so many crimes. Sometimes it could be killing somebody. Sometimes it could be robbing somebody. Sometimes it could be abusing somebody. And the time you come to your senses, you realize, you know, I made a mess up. You know, I really messed up. So they tell themselves, I can stop whenever I want. Sometimes a person now thinks to yourself, you know what? Whenever I feel I want to stop, I'll stop. But now what happens? We all know, my respected listeners, weeks become months. months become years. And suddenly they realize they are no longer in charge. Now the drug has full control over you. And one of the saddest realities, really my respected listeners, is that addiction doesn't only steal health. It steals the dignity of a person. Now a person that was living a very comfortable life, was a very respectable person. May Allah protect every one of us. You know, none of us are safe, especially in the zamana in time where there's so many temptations. So many, efforts that are being made to snatch away our iman and to destroy us as an ummah. We have to just beg Allah for protection, really, for our children. You know, they're going certain environments, whether it's in school, whether it's in university. As I've mentioned before, and this is something that I will keep harping upon, we need to keep control of our children. We need to know what's going on, especially in today's time. All it takes is one mistake, and we have lost the entire generation. So many people now are affected. As I mentioned early in the beginning, it's not only the person that's taking the drug that is affected, but everyone in the surroundings are affected. So the person who once fulfilled promises begins to break them. And the one who is to care for their family begins to neglect them. Then all of a sudden priorities are changing. Then the character changes. Then their relationship with Allah, the most important thing, becomes weak. So much happens. You know, many addicts, then what happens? They must say salah. As I mentioned, there are some people that are really trying. And really, you know, when you see a person that has been going through this issue of substance abuse and they're really trying to perform their salah, you can only marvel in them. At least they're trying. They're trying in a way. But as I've mentioned earlier, it reaches a point where that becomes so overpowering. So may Allah the Almighty guide the youth. And this is exactly what the devil wants. He doesn't always pull a person away from Allah in one step. There's certain ways that he gets you involved that you don't even realize. It is why intelligent person has to constantly see, you know what, I made a slip up here, I made a mistake here, the devil is trying to pull me in this direction, pull me in that direction. And you need to try. It's a constant battle for everyone. You know, many a times you look at certain pious individuals and you think, hey, you know what, they are free from the plots and the plans of the devil and shaitan. No, every one of us got nafs. We got nafs and shaitan with us. Every person got nafs and shaitan. No one is free. All it takes is just one mistake and you get involved in a certain thing. Then before you know it, you're already deep into that pit of sin. May Allah Almighty protect us. So he doesn't always, you know, put it in one step. He pulls them away little by little until they hardly recognize the person that they've become. Now you've lost your identity. So, my respected listeners, each one of us faces difficulties in life. Some are struggling financially, some emotionally. Some people carry burdens that no one else knows about. A person may be smiling, but deep down that person is crying. Islam never denies his struggles. Sometimes we just think, no, the deen is just there to cut me down or to put me down. No, Islam recognizes the struggles that every person is going through. And that's the reason why A'mal is there. Islam teaches us that healing is found in turning to Allah, not in escaping reality through intoxicants. Because sometimes a person is going through a rough patch in life, right? Something bad or tragic might have happened. Now, if you got the wrong circle of friends, they will give you the wrong advice and they'll tell you, you know what, just take this or take that or go here or go there, and you know what, you will solve your problem. Wallah, it will never solve. So substance abuse never solves problems. It just postpones them. And what happens when the effect of it wears off? Now, the problems remain, right? The problems will be there, often worse than before. Like I mentioned before, even antidepressants. A person maybe is going through lots of stress and anxiety and depression. You take these antidepressants, it will just camouflage the problem for a little while. But once you become sober, the problem just intensifies. You know, I like to give the example of that person that went with his car to the mechanic and there was some heavy noises coming from the car. Then he goes to the mechanic and he says, you know what, I just can't trace this problem and where the sound is coming from. I'm leaving this car with you, just sort it out. Now, a few days go by, he comes back. Okay, have you sorted the problem out? The mechanic's like, yeah, I sorted everything out. In fact, what I just did, I'll just give you some advice rather. He said, whenever you're driving and this noise starts, all I just want you to do is put the radio a bit louder, and I promise you, I'm not going to take a penny from you, right? So you never solve the problem. It just kind of camouflaging the problem for a little while. Once you become sober, the problem just intensifies. So this is the thing with drugs. This is the thing with antidepressants. This is the thing with entertainment. If you try and camouflage it, remember the problem is still there. A believer knows that every hardship has an answer through patience. You know, the dua that sometimes we don't consider something powerful. It's the most powerful tool that Allah has given us. Never underestimate the power of dua. tawbah, repentance. You know how nice you feel and how awesome you feel after making dua and you're repenting to Allah. There's so much of goodness in this. There's so much of calmness and serenity and peace you will achieve. You know, righteous company and trust in Allah. This is what we need, my respected listeners. The temporary escape that is offered by all those things, drugs and, you know, can never compare with the lasting peace and sakina and tranquility that Allah places in the heart of the one that remembers Him. Remember that. If somebody is telling you something else, they're just trying to mislead you. Our peace will only be found in the remembrance of Allah. Allah bi dhikrillah tatma'innul qulub. Allah is telling us this for a reason in the Quran, that in the remembrance of Allah will hearts find peace and contentment. Now, one of the greatest tragedies of substance abuse is that they never destroy just one life. It destroys an entire circle of people. You know, when a young man becomes addicted, it's not only he who cries, but now the mother starts crying, then the father starts crying, then the wife is affected, then the children are affected, then the brothers and sisters are affected, and so many people are affected. And many parents know exactly what I'm talking about. And Allah make it easy for you. May Allah subhanahu wa ta'ala guide the youth. You know, there are mothers who cannot sleep until they hear the front door open at night. Imagine what takleef that mother is going. And sometimes the reality is, it's a single mother in that home. It's got one child, and this one child is on substance abuse. Then what happens? That mother is affected in so many ways. You know, she's so afraid. She's being, you know, verbally abused. She's being bodily abused. And there's so much of abuse that goes on. So these mothers are waiting for the front door to open, not because they are waiting to greet their son, but because they are wondering whether he will come home alive or not. And they got so much of the stress and anxiety to get the phone call that so-and-so is gone. You know, there are fathers who spent years working hard to build a home for their family, only to watch addiction slowly tear that home apart. It's really sad. And, you know, there are children that are out there, innocent children who should be looking up to their parents, looking up to their fathers or their mothers as their heroes. But instead, they fear him or her because they don't know what mood he will come home in. So this is why, my respected listeners, addiction is often called, you know, a family disease. Everyone is affected. Its pain is never confined to one individual. So many people are affected. So I'm urging all of the youth out there, not only the youth, nowadays as young as 9 and 10 years of age, you know, we hear from what's happening in the rehabs, already affected, you know, with this issue and the substance abuse. People as old as 80 and 90 years of age also struggling in many ways. So it causes so much of damage. And one of the greatest lies that drugs tells a person is this: you know, you're only harming yourself. You're only harming yourself, don't worry of others. Nothing could be further from the truth. When addiction takes hold, then what happens? Slowly, you know, the trust begins to disappear. Now, if a person's a millionaire, that money will disappear, then the peace disappears, respect even disappears, and eventually, even hope begins to disappear. Now the devil comes in, and that is when he got full control of you. You know what? There's no hope for you. There is no hope for you. But I always stick to that verse of the Quran, قُلْ يَا عِبَادِيَ الَّذِينَ أَسْرَفُوا عَلَىٰ أَنفُسِهِمْ لَا تَقْنَطُوا مِنْ رَحْمَةِ اللَّهِ. That is a verse I always stick to, and I try and give hope to the ummah as much as I can. You know, that never lose hope in the mercy of Allah. Really, we've seen people that were, you know, really at the bottom. They became the best of the best, right? Sahaba radiallahu anhum ajma'in, prior to them accepting Islam and accepting Iman, they were involved in the worst of crimes, right? But the Nabi of Allah never looked down upon them and said, you know what, there's no hope for you. The Nabi of Allah seen talent in them. They seen that they could become great, you know, individuals in society. When they accepted Iman, when the Sohbah in the Nabi of Allah sallallahu alayhi wa sallam, they became radiyallahu anhum wa radu'an. That Allah was pleased with them and they were pleased with Allah. So there is hope. There is hope. So how many families have lost their savings because of one person's addiction? Marriage broken down. Parents have buried children whose lives ended far too soon. And how many promising students have dropped out of school or university or madrasa because of drug abuse? Successful businesses collapsed, all because of one addiction. All because of one addiction. So Allah has honored every human. Allah has honored every single one of us. As Allah says in the Quran, وَلَقَدْ كَرَّمْنَا بَنِي آدَمْ. Indeed, we have honored the children of Adam. So when Allah honored us, He honored us with what? Intellect, with dignity, respect, self-control. But substance abuse robs a person of all these things that I've just mentioned. So my respected listeners, my brothers and sisters out there, wherever you are, whoever's listening to this program now, there is another danger that we often overlook. that drugs rarely travels alone. They bring other sins with them. A person needs now money to feed that addiction. So if they cannot earn it, then shaitan whispers another sin to them. The devil is there. He's always making, you know, الَّذِي يُوَسْوِسُ فِي صُدُورِ النَّاسِ. As Allah says, he's the one that is constantly making waswas. You know, he's whispering things within our ears that do this, do that, do this, do that. Nothing of good. Everything just to lead a person into Jahannam. That is what his whole aim is. So intelligent is individual. An intelligent individual is a person that is conscious about this wherever he goes. Wherever he goes, that you know what? This is the plot and the plan of the devil and shaitan. That is why constantly we should try and keep ourselves in the dhikr of Allah. You know, because his thoughts come about. But when we try and keep ourselves in, keeping our tongues moist with the dhikr of Allah, send durood upon Rasulullah sallallahu alayhi wa sallam, bundles of istighfar, never leave your mind become idle. Always try and keep yourself occupied. And always try and avoid being alone. Try and be with people. Because the moment you're alone, an idle mind is a devil's workshop. We all know that saying. So, if a person cannot earn that money, then shaitan whispers, you know, steal something, or perhaps lie, or, you know, person gets involved in fraud or selling drugs to someone else. Now imagine the tragedy. Yesterday you were destroying yourself. Now today you are destroying someone else's son or daughter. How heavy will that burden be on the day of Qiyamah? You are destroying somebody else's life. Rasulullah sallallahu alaihi wasallam taught us a powerful principle that whoever starts a bad practice will bear its burden and the burden of those who act upon it after him. Now think about a person that is selling, you know, drugs to others, a drug dealer. He may sell one packet in a couple of minutes or boxes, whatever this case may be. But years later, if that addiction destroys a family, or leads to crime, or causes a person's death, the consequences continue long after the money has been spent. You will spend the money, but you destroy lives. You will be accountable for it on the day of Qiyamah. Right? And think about, is any amount of wealth worth standing before Allah carrying the burden of, you know, destroyed lives? Will any amount of money be worth it on the day of Qiyamah? Nothing, my respected listeners. So we have to be very, very careful what we do, because the consequences and the repercussions we will have to face on the day of Qiyamah. Now, we also need to speak to our youth. We need to speak to our young people. Many of them don't start taking, you know, drugs because they are bad. They're not bad. They start because they want to fit in. The society makes them feel that, you know what, I need to fit in, you know, a certain group of friends. They don't want to be the odd one out. We all experience this in school, right? You always want to be part of the clique. Or you want to be part of the people that are cool, right? So sometimes what happens, you've got this fear that people are going to laugh at you. Right? Or you got the fear that you're going to lose friends. But remember this. A true friend will never invite you towards something that distances you from Allah. If the listeners remember, we had a lengthy discussion regarding selecting good and righteous friends. Friends that remind you about Allah subhanahu wa ta'ala. And I was in school many years back, right? But the thing is now, as you see, as time goes by, you don't even know what kind of challenges that the youth are faced with in school. But peer pressure will always exist, right? Now you've got a group of friends that are going out and, you know, you want to fit in and you don't want to be the odd one out. Otherwise, they will start calling your names and they will start calling you things that you won't like. So, you know what? Let me just do it. So, a true friend protects your future. A true friend reminds you of your salah, your Quran. They will be there to encourage you that, you know what? I think that you're not supposed to behave in this way with your parents. A true friend wants to see you enter Jannah. They want you to enter Jannah, both of you to enter Jannah together. So anyone who invites you towards drugs is not offering friendship. As I mentioned now earlier, hey, you got a problem, just take this, it'll make you relax. That is not a true friend. That is a time you need to cut their relationship from that instance, from that time. They're inviting you towards destruction. And Allah subhanahu wa ta'ala tells us in the Quran regarding this, where he says, it's a verse of Surah Zukhruf, where Allah says, أَلْأَخِلَّاءُ يَوْمَئِذٍ بَعْضُهُمْ لِبَعْضٍ عَدُوٌ إِلَّا الْمُتَّقِينَ. Close friends, أَلْأَخِلَّاءُ, on that day will become enemies to one another except those who have taqwa. The most important thing is that if your friend has taqwa, right, they will encourage you towards taqwa. They will encourage you towards that which is right. So choose friends who bring you closer to Allah, not closer to addiction. This addiction problem is really, it's a huge problem. And it's becoming so, you know, sometimes people consider it to be now something normal. It's not normal, you know, the amount of destruction it does, especially what, you know, social media, it's got its benefits, but it's got its harms as well. There's many, many great harms. You know, sometimes we see people posting certain things about their lives and, you know, and sometimes people that are addicts themselves, they're posting certain things and making seem as if, you know, there's nothing wrong in doing this. Then you get involved in this only to realize afterwards that, you know what, this is not a life. You know, I've lost my dignity, I've lost my identity, I don't know what's going on in my life. So we need to be amongst those who can, you know, make right decisions in life. And that is where constantly we must make dua to Allah subhanahu wa ta'ala. And if you see anyone struggling out there, it's your duty to try and assist and help and speak to as much youth as you can, right? Wherever you are. Sometimes a person says, you know what, I'm just concerned about my children. But remember, other people's children are also your children because, you know, it can happen to anyone at any moment, in any time. So perhaps someone listening today is struggling with addiction, right? Perhaps no one knows. You know, perhaps you smile in public, but you're fighting a battle in private. You know, this battle, constant battle with yourself. Nobody knows. You're smiling, but you know what you're going through. So I want you to know this. As long as you're alive, the door of Tawbah remains open. I repeat, as long as you are breathing, as long as you are taking in the oxygen of Allah, the ni'mats of Allah, the door of Tawbah remains open. Never lose hope in the mercy of Allah. Allah wants to forgive. Allah wants to, you know, Allah loves us. Allah loves every one of us. Never let the devil convince you that you are beyond Allah's mercy. Because the moment and the time you think to yourself that my sin is greater than Allah's mercy, that is a greater sin. Because there is no sin that can be greater than Allah's mercy. Allah subhanahu wa ta'ala, if there was a nation that was not sinning, then Allah would destroy the nation and bring a nation that would sin, so Allah would forgive them, right? Because Allah loves to forgive. So your addiction may be great, but Allah's mercy is far greater. Don't let the devil make you fall deeper into sin. The first step to admit the problem, we need to admit that, you know, I do have this problem. Because now when you're in denial, the moment you start denying the sin and denying that you are wrong, then you are failed. Then you have failed. You need to come to your senses. You need to start admitting that I do have a problem and try and seek help. If it's professional help, seek that professional help. If it is some help that you need from the ulama and the scholars, go to the ulama and scholars. Speak to them. The second is to turn sincerely to Allah. Right? And the third is to seek help. So there is no shame in asking for help. Because now sometimes a person thinks, but even when I ask, a person might know what I'm going through. And another thing also, I've mentioned this before and I want to mention it again. If somebody is coming to you to confide and to mention a certain problem that they're going through or a certain spiritual disease that they're struggling with, or whatever the case may be, or maybe a certain sin that they're committing, my respected brothers, sisters, mothers, whoever you are, right? The thing is that to be kept confidential. That doesn't give us the right to go and expose that person. Because that person now has seen something new that they want to confide in. They want to get help. Now, if you will go and you start spreading, the news to everyone out there, it's not going to help. It's just going to create a bigger problem. Because eventually, if that person has to find out, they will be completely broken and think, you know, I am struggling anyway. And now this person went and divulged everything to others about me. That will just create a worse problem. So let us be from amongst those. Somebody's coming to us genuinely, you know, to seek help, keep it private, and make dua for that person. Try and assist in whatever way that you can. If you're unable to assist, try and go to somebody else, get advice from them, then you can advise that person, right? So, the shame is allowing shaitan to convince you that you must fight this battle alone. Allah never abandons a servant who sincerely repents to him. So, at this point, someone may be asking, as I'm discussing now, what can we do? How do we protect ourselves? How do we protect our children, our youth, our communities from this problem? So the answer begins long before drugs. Long before drugs ever enters a person's life. Protection begins in the home. A home in which the name of Allah is remembered is a home that attracts the mercy of Allah. Unfortunately,

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1: Assalamu alaikum wa rahmatullahi wa barakatuh. It is Wednesday, the 5th of August 2026, corresponding to the 21st of Safar 1448. From the Radio Islam International News Desk in Durban, this is your news bulletin at 3. Your headline this hour: South African envoy recalled over Zuma Gupta encounter. South Africa's High Commissioner to India, Anil Suklal, has been recalled to Pretoria following his presence at an event attended by former President Jacob Zuma and fugitive businessman Ajay Gupta. The three were seen at a religious ceremony in India in June. International Relations Minister Ronald Lamola says Suklal has been recalled for consultations while government considers tighter rules around diplomatic support for former presidents traveling abroad.
2: As part of this framework, the Presidency and DIRCO jointly established a mandatory disclosure mechanism requiring former presidents and deputy presidents seeking protocol and diplomatic support to provide full details of the purpose of travel, programs, activities, sources of funding, principal hosts, key engagements, and the capacity in which they will be traveling to enable an informed assessment of the appropriate level of support required.
1: National Coloured Congress leader and MP Fadil Adams has been suspended from Parliament for 20 days. The Section 89 Impeachment Committee was informed.

0: that the suspension took effect on Monday under Parliament's Powers and Privileges legislation, although no reason was provided. Adams has been an active member of the committee investigating President Cyril Ramaphosa. His suspension comes as the inquiry remains delayed by a Western Cape High Court ruling halting oral evidence.
1: NCC member has been suspended for 20 days with effect from the 3rd of August. He is not on the platform and he will only be joining the committee once the suspension is done.
0: Public Works Minister Dean McPherson says the state will not foot the bill for maintaining former President Jacob Zuma's Nkandla homestead. The response follows an MK Party parliamentary question claiming the property has deteriorated because of government neglect. McPherson says the state's responsibility is strictly limited to maintaining security installations at the homes of former presidents. He says the upkeep of Nkandla's non-security features remains Zuma's responsibility. In African news, South African civic group, the Ayakale Movement, says it is preparing legal action against Zimbabwean President Emmerson Mnangagwa's government at the International Criminal Court. The group alleges human rights violations linked to Zimbabwe's recent political crackdown. Speaking during a solidarity protest outside the Zimbabwean embassy in Pretoria, national organizer Ronald Gudumanyayi says lawyers had already been instructed to prepare the case. The movement has also pledged continued support for Zimbabweans pushing for democratic reform. In Uma News, Syria's aviation sector is showing signs of recovery after years of conflict, sanctions and international isolation. Regional airlines are gradually restoring flights while foreign investment is helping upgrade aging airport infrastructure. Damascus, Aleppo and Deir ez-Zor are currently the country's main airports handling regular civilian flights, with 13 airlines now serving Aleppo alone. Officials say the expansion is a key step towards reconnecting Syria with regional and international aviation networks.
2: Out of the 13 airlines currently operating flights to Aleppo, four are Turkish carriers. Those close relations were evident throughout the years of the Syrian uprising and have become even more apparent following the country's liberation.
3: It is great to see Turkey and Turkish flag carrier operating here. This makes travel much easier for passengers in both countries. It should have happened earlier, but following the recent normalization of relations, I believe things will only get better and continue to improve.
0: In news from Palestine, Indonesia and Malaysia have delivered strong messages of support for Palestine at a ministerial meeting on Jerusalem in Jordan. Indonesia called for greater Muslim unity, international accountability for Israel, and wider recognition of Palestinian statehood. Malaysia condemned Israeli actions in occupied East Jerusalem and reaffirmed support for Jordan's custodianship of Al-Aqsa Mosque. Both countries backed Palestinian self-determination and an independent state along the 1967 borders with East Jerusalem as its capital.
4: Indonesia's position is simple, unwavering, and without reservation. We stand behind the Hashemite Kingdom of Jordan custodianship over the holy sites of Jerusalem, including Al-Haram al-Sharif, and for an independent state of Palestine in line with international law. Excellencies, Indonesia shares the grave concern around the table that there has been growing numbers of Zionist settlers marching through the gates of holy sites, guarded by soldiers who should have kept the peace. Across the West Bank, the same pattern advances with impunity. More land taken, more settlement built. Indonesia condemns these actions. This cannot be accepted and must not be normalized. Indonesia, the status quo in Jerusalem is not a courtesy we extend to Israel. It is international law that the world has agreed upon and agreed to defend.
0: In international news, civilians in Kyiv are increasingly turning to underground metro stations as Russia intensifies ballistic missile attacks on the Ukrainian capital. Ukraine can intercept many drones and missiles, but ballistic weapons are far harder to stop without advanced systems such as the US-made Patriot. Some metro stations used as shelters have themselves been damaged in strikes. Kyiv authorities say more than 50,000 people can seek refuge underground during major attacks. In our market update, gold is trading at approximately 4,191.03 per ounce. Brent crude oil is trading at $80.46 per barrel. The US dollar is trading at R16.36, the euro R22.05, and the British pound at R18.90. In solar times, for our Johannesburg listeners, Asr Shafi is at 21 minutes past 3, Asr Hanafi at 7 minutes past 4. In Durban, Asr Shafi is at 4 minutes past 3, Asr Hanafi at 11 minutes to 4. Your headline this hour, South African envoy recalled over Zuma Gupta encounter. From the Radio Islam International News Desk in Durban, I'm Anissa Isaac. Assalamu alaikum wa rahmatullahi wa barakatuh.
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0: Assalamu alaikum wa rahmatullahi wa barakatuh. Welcome to the afternoon mix on Radio Islam International. My name is Habib Bobat, and inshallah, I'll be keeping you company this afternoon right up till 4 p.m. In the first segment of our program, we are going to be chatting to Sister Zarina Mia, who has over 51 years of experience. And we are talking to her about how should parents be discussing addiction with their children. It's an important topic to tackle, especially in the modern day climate. So she is from the Islamic Care Line. We're going to be chatting to her shortly. And towards the second part of the program, in the second segment, there is an interview that was done with Brother Bulbulia, Muhammad Bulbulia, who was part of the land flotilla. And he was, this was about, say, 2-3 months ago. And we were basically pursuing him and trying to see if we could secure an interview with him. And that did happen. I think it happened last week, Thursday or Friday. And that interview is also ready to air this afternoon. The WhatsApp line is 072-786-1548. That's 072-786-1548. It's warming up nice and lovely here in the south of Johannesburg, Lanesia. But I'm seeing reports on social media and online about a cold front. Well, they say between the 8th and 10th of August. Allah alone knows, Allahu a'lamu bis-sawab, whether that is going to happen or not. But that's what they are predicting. A prediction is a prediction. At the end of the day, whatever Allah wills will happen and take place. 11 after 3.
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4: 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This is the afternoon mix.
0: Addiction does not only affect the person struggling with it, it also impacts the entire family, especially children. For parents, knowing how to have honest, compassionate conversations about addiction can help reduce fear, confusion, and feelings of guilt. Today we are discussing how families can navigate these difficult conversations while protecting a child's emotional well-being, especially if one parent or one of the parents is struggling with addiction. Joining us today is Sister Zarina Mia from the Islamic Care Line, who has over 51 years of experience and is a specialist wellness counselor, registered social auxiliary worker, and holistic health practitioner with expertise in counseling, coaching, and personal development. Currently, she is a supervisor to counselors at Islamic Care Line. Sister Zarina, assalamu alaikum wa rahmatullahi wa barakatuh, and welcome to Radio Islam International.
5: Walaikum salam, Mawlana. Jazakallah for having me.
0: Jazakallah khairan for joining us this afternoon. So, before we get into the discussion here, maybe you could start off with a preamble and just give us some insight into what is actually happening in the community. Many people would be blissfully unaware and living in ignorance. So perhaps with a preamble, we could start and then maybe go into the specifics there.
5: Jazakallah, Mawlana. I'm actually honored to be able to have this conversation with you, Mawlana, regarding the social status of the challenges that we are having regarding substance abuse and all other addictions. It is a reality, so I think, you know, mostly we need to acknowledge that it is happening in our society. We sometimes steer away from this, thinking that it's happening outside of our spaces. It's in our homes. It's amongst, and I often talk about good parents that have unfortunate situations with children that may have made wrong choices. But it isn't, it's also applicable in a situation where we have good children, unfortunately, who are faced with this plague, where parents make wrong choices and sometimes find themselves in this situation. So it is a reality. And I think it's across the board. It's happening vertically, top-down. It's happening across the board, horizontally. And, of course, we need to recognize that it's happening diagonally as well.
0: So true. So how can a parent honestly explain addiction to a child in an age-appropriate way without creating fear or confusion?
5: So we start off, first of all, by making dua that Allah is our optimum, most best source to turn to. I think when we look at situations of little children, we need to recognize their age appropriacy. Now, if we talk about one of the impacts that happens to children in a home, we recognize that the normality of that home is actually challenged and disturbed in quite a horrendous way. One of the emotions that's very common would be fear, and that stems from the behavioral patterns of the addict and, of course, the struggling partner, regardless of whether it's the mother or the father. And when we look at fear, we recognize that fear is the volcanic explosion. What we need to do is look at the primary feelings. And the primary feelings is often disappointment, rejection, pain, hurt, many other factors that we sometimes ignore, and we only dive into the fear or into the anger. So the best thing I can say today is the necessity and the essential component of effective communication between parents and children. Regardless of whether there is addiction in the home or any other vice, communication is key. So we need to fulfill that obligation in terms of effective communication at all times, and particularly more so when these vices present themselves in the home. So the child will experience confusion. The child may experience lack of love. And through that, a lot of stress would come through. Children at different ages will present their fears and their undercurrent primary emotions in different ways. We could possibly get a child that loses concentration at school. We could possibly get a teenager that becomes rebellious. And we could possibly get a young adult who is still a child that actually now resolves to undertaking his own adult, young peer adulthood without recognizing the parents as the execs of the home. So communication is something that we need to learn. Effective communication. How do we respond to the children rather than and I think the most important thing in communication is to listen. Listen to what the child is saying. Listen to what the child is feeling. Listen to the emotions and how this child is affected holistically. What's going on in the child's mind? What is the child feeling in his heart? And how is the spirit of the child affected? Once we have a sense of a camaraderie and a good rapport between parent and child, it's easier for us to explain to the child appropriately within that child's age appropriacy. So if it's a younger child, we could possibly say to the child, you know, Dad is actually going through a very difficult time. He's actually needing a lot of support outside of the home bounds. Let us see how we can understand him. Let us see how we can help him. And at the same time, not completely neglect the fact that, unfortunately, if the child is old enough to understand that the parent may have made a wrong choice. You know, as parents, we need to raise the children also to become responsible adults. And if it's an older child, just over, you know, teens, young adult, then we can talk to the child about the chemical impact that, particularly with substance abuse, and how it's actually affecting the brain pathway. And we could actually go into deeper discussion in terms of how emotions are affected, and the unconscious wiring of the brain is affected through the addiction. You know, I'm not an expert on substance abuse, and I do refer. I think it's very important that we get to the experts to do the relevant conversations that the child would need. But as an emotional counselor and looking at particularly at my master's in organizational behavioral patterns, we can then also dive into how we need to take charge of our behaviors and also help the child through understanding and compassion.
0: So important. So if one parent is struggling with addiction, how can the other parent talk about it without blaming, shaming, or even damaging the child's relationship with that parent?
5: I think that's an important component of a family structure. In order for us to neutralize the destructive situation in the home, communication, once again, understanding and support. What I would do, if it's a younger child, I would help to establish the trust, and I would help to re-establish the love. So I would explain to the younger child, you know, Dad is Dad, Mom is Mom, you can love them the way you love them as human beings. Well, let us look at what is happening in terms of the cause of the behavior. Why is it that Dad or Mom are behaving in a certain way? And let us support that in a way of understanding that we do not take charge of their behavior, and we ask the child and we help the child to separate his little world from taking responsibility for the parent's behavior. So when we say raising children to become responsible adults, we raise them in a way of teaching them to take responsibility for their behaviors. So if it's rebelling, if it's an older child, we can say to the child, okay, this is what Mom is doing and this is how Mom is behaving. Let me help you to take charge of how you're behaving. So let's look at the causes. Let's look at why you're behaving the way you're behaving. And that comes through effective communication. I listen to the child and I support the child. And I give the child an opportunity, once he feels heard, to listen to what I have to say as a guiding parent. So we've got to tailor the conversation. We've got to appropriately segment the conversations and the way we're going to deal with these difficulties in the home appropriately, timelessly. I must emphasize that no one case has got a standard standard remedial supportive stance. Each child is different, every parent is different, and every situation in the home space is different. So we've got to look at the child as a unique human being that will require, and you could have 6 children in the home, but every child will need to be parented equally but differently.
0: That's so true. So what emotional or behavioral signs should parents look out for in children who are living with or exposed to a parent's addiction?
5: I think one of the things that would be very, very relevant and obvious is the disharmony in the home. Because when there's any kind of a vice as an addiction that plays up in the home, I think it would be quite natural that the harmonious stance would be affected. There would be arguments, there would be chaos, and instead of having a constructive routine, the chances are in those conflicts, the situation would become quite disruptive and also irregular. And developing coping skills is really important. So the signs that we could pick up would be the child seeking approval. We would notice stress. We would notice the lack of school concentration. If it's an older child, wanting to be out of the home more frequently, not wanting to be with the family. I think, you know, rebelling is very common. We could also probably notice despair, and I think anger bouts would play up as well. And very often, it's common that they are seeking approval or seeking some kind of acceptance out of the home. And that is something that we as parents need to steer towards them so that we save them and rescue them from not wanting to get into the wrong hands or into the wrong hearts. So the more we can actually provide them with some stability and give them a sense of mind-body-soul balance, I think we could save them from, you know, the brain altering, and then not have this vicious cycle, which could actually continue, if not with addiction, but with malbehavior. Because of what's happening in the home, we often find that that becomes your childhood trauma, which they take into their adult lives. And then we've got that child as an adult who is now experiencing new problems or similar problems because of the vicious cycle.
0: That is so important to look out for. Now, the other thing is that how can parents reassure children that they are not responsible for a parent's addiction and that it is not their job to fix the situation?
5: It's an important factor, particularly not only with addiction, but with any situation that impacts on how the children take on or want to take on responsibility for the exits of the home or the adults. I think, you know, I'm just referring to something that is completely different from what we're talking about. But each one can only function at their stages, at their level. When there is a death in the family, we often hear this caring support coming through where an adult young son is told, take care of the household, you're the father in the house. And I think we fail the child by giving him added responsibility. If he's 19 or if he's 20, he is 19 and he's 20. He cannot be the father. He can only be 19 and 20 as a responsible son. And we often find these youngsters come to us and they feel overburdened with a responsibility. So I think the separation and the allowance of each one to be in their world in a responsible way at their level is something that we need to learn in terms of how we impact on ourselves, how we impact on our families, and how we as society impact on the situations, on the nucleus from the external forces. So separation is very, very important. I have, I just like to use the word is not coming to my mind now, but HATS. In order for us to be supportive and to be compassionate, we want to be helpful and we need to be helpful. So that's your H. A would be to acknowledge in terms of recognizing what is happening, acceptance of each one in their own situation, and T, to use your correct tones, timelessly with trust. And then S, particularly, to be sincere, to be supportive, and to be separate. I cannot take away from another what the one is feeling, and I need not take on what the other is feeling, but I can be empathetic and I can support that. So I think in the effective communication programs that I offer, it's really crucial that we recognize the concept of separation, and we also learn that it could be, it is a myth when we are codependent and we create dependency without understanding interdependency. And in that way, if we learn these skills and these techniques, I think parenting would help us to understand that that's one way, a particular way of creating that separation and not overloading the child with more than what he is able to take on as his responsibility.
0: And then what about the family? You know, I mean, what practical steps can families take to help children feel safe, supported, and emotionally secure while a parent is receiving treatment or is still struggling with addiction?
5: So I do think it's really important to recognize the deficiencies that come through in homes where we have these vices. First of all, we aim to understand the human being. So the one that is suffering, we aim to understand his, because remember, addiction is also labeled as an illness. It's also a chemical default. And unfortunately, I think we need to understand that it may not only be the choice, it may also be a complete biological despair, state of despair, that the depth of this addiction is so far gone that even if a person wants to help himself, he's unable to even comprehend what is going on. So we offer the support to that person, the one that is actually experiencing the addiction. However, the caregivers are in an equally difficult, struggling space. So as family support, as societal support, we need to recognize that the struggle is in a cyclical way. So the one, let's assume that it's a father that is actually the addict and undergoing rehab, undergoing therapeutic treatment. The mother is now having to play a double role, but I also often say that mother play mother. Mother be mother. You cannot be father. Be the best version of a mother. So we need to support that mother in the way she would need understanding, she would need emotional care, she may even need financial care, she will need physical care, and also parental support care. So if she has a mahram that can actually play the role of the missing person, the father, as an adult mahram, it's very, very crucial that brothers and sons or other, you know, people that can come to, or a mentor that can come to that place of supporting the children who may feel lost. And also at the same time, for her to take on counseling, I would highly recommend counseling. I would highly recommend that she knows that she is important while she is also giving the support to the victim and to the addict. She supports herself, and also remembers that she is special. And self-care is important, not to feel selfish and not to feel that she's being selfish if she is taking care of herself, because if she is at her optimum state of health, she can do the best for those that are dependent on her, as in her children.
0: Hmm. So, Sister Zarina, you know, for parents, or one, if one of the parents is in recovery, how can families begin rebuilding trust? I mean, because that's an important issue also to discuss, to rebuild the trust while helping children adjust to the changes.
5: You know, I think this is also very, very important in terms of our societal behavior. So we've got three aspects here. We've actually got, you know, we speak about the hero, we speak about the scapegoat. Then the addict could be the mascot, we've got the caregiver, and then you've got the child who is the minor. I do believe that we need to come to a place of understanding that this is impacting on the entire family, but not only. The impact would also be on society. You know, we are one part of the whole and a whole part of the one, as in our ummah. So we do say, you know, earlier years, which has changed a lot now, no longer that way. It took a village to raise a child. And nowadays, we seem to live in pockets, and, you know, we have our own independent little situations, and we don't have that village that we used to have before. So family support is very important, not to judge, first of all. It could be me, it could be you today, it could be me tomorrow. So not to judge. Secondly, to offer compassion, to understand with support and understanding that this may not have been the choice of the person that is supporting the addict. And also, it's not the child's fault. So not to blame shift onto the family, but to understand that they need to be brought back into society, and we need to help them to redevelop a sense of self. I think with the rehabs, that is what they do mostly, so that the addict can reestablish a sense of self through the therapeutic interventions. What we can do on a holistic level, and particularly offer the programs that are available because the mindset is actually sabotaged. And through that, the heart goes through tremendous strain. And I think we need to restore the spirit of the person. So there are many, many exercises that and many programs that we can look at that can help with mental re-establishment, physical with exercises, nutritional value. And I just want to quickly go into a situation of recovering addict that wants to step back into community. And that, I think, is one of the hardest, the most difficult pathway that addict needs to recreate. If he wants to get a job and he wants to start fresh again, it's very often that very few people would want to have him in their business structure. So we need to let him know that his responsibility to show up is important with continuous rehab, continuous rebuilding of himself, and unfortunately make dua that Allah guides him to step into society again, and Allah guides society to give people of that nature and that those struggling lives a chance, a second chance. I think we also need to understand, you know, the cutting edge of evidence is very often how children suffer this in as their early childhood, and then they blame for what the parents have done. I think we do recognize that addictions are not particularly in the genes. They're not found only in the genes, and not particularly found in the genes. It's found in that neurobiology of choice-making, unfortunately, peer pressure, but it is making choices. So it's important for us that we look at the causes, we look for the root issues, we look at the chaos, we look at the conflicts, how we regain control, and of course, how we look at curative measures so that we can get back onto the pathways, get back onto a last path in new ways with new beginnings, inshallah.
0: Inshallah. Finally, Sister Zarina, you know, what message would you like to leave our listeners with this afternoon?
5: I do believe that we on the outside, remember that we do not judge. Today it's you, tomorrow it could be me. Let us not judge. I also want to emphasize that we are one. And again, we are one whole part of His oneness. So whatever happens on the outside in the external forces is impacting on each one of us on the inside. So we do have a responsibility as a community. I think it's also important for us to learn skills and techniques, for us to learn parenting skills, for us to learn self-esteem enhancement skills, for us to recognize the importance of self-care and how we make our choices. So, you know, when I talk to my clients, I ask them to start off with their intentions. What is your intention? If you embarking on something, what is your intention? And based on that intention, make a sound decision. Once you've had your decision made, then you will see that there are many choices. Take care in terms of the choices that you make, because remember, the choice that you make is also the consequence of that choice that you're going to need to take a responsibility for. Rather, let us respond in a responsible fashion instead of reacting in a destructive fashion. And may Allah guide us, because these are the kinds of things that we are tested with. And each one of us is going to be tested with our health, our wealth, and our children. It's those things that we love that Allah is going to test us with. So maybe remember one another with du'as and live in the oneness that Allah expects us to live with. Inshallah, Allah guide us and steer us away from these vices.
0: Ameen. Sister Zarina Mia, Jazakallah khairan for your time this afternoon. Much appreciated.
5: I truly appreciate and I feel honored to have spoken to you this afternoon.
0: The pleasure is mine indeed. Assalamu alaikum wa rahmatullahi wa
5: barakatuh.
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0: Let's continue with our program. Earlier this week, Marana Muhammad Baum sat down with Brother Muhammad Bulbulia, who was part of the Len Flotilla, to capture his experience.
1: Assalamu alaikum wa rahmatullahi wa barakatuh. As the humanitarian crisis in Gaza continues, activists from around the world are taking increasingly bold steps to challenge the ongoing siege and draw attention to the plight of the Palestinian people. Now, amongst them is South African activist Comrade Muhammad Bulbulia, who recently took part in the Grand Flotilla aimed at reaching Gaza. The group intended to travel through Egypt, but their journey was halted in Libya before they could continue towards their destination. We speak to Comrade Muhammad Bulbulia about the mission, what happened on the ground, the challenges they faced, and the message they hope to send to the world. Assalamu alaikum wa rahmatullahi wa barakatuh.
2: Wa alaikum salam wa rahmatullahi wa barakatuh.
1: Brother Muhammad, take us through the journey of the Grand Flotilla. What is the mission? What motivated you personally to take part in this effort to break the siege on Gaza?
2: So I think the main reason I took part in this convoy is when I was younger, there's this infamous picture of Ferris Odey in 2000s. It was. He was taking a rock and he was throwing it towards an Israeli tank. And about 10 days later, he passed on, he was martyred. So I look at that picture and he was just 14 years old. So that courage, that strength it takes for him to stand with just a stone and face an Israeli tank, it takes courage. And I think so that's where my love for Palestine came in, is seeing that child or that teenager just 14 years old taking that step, and you know, being a Muslim and seeing Masjid al-Aqsa and the oppression he's going through, being able to step up is an absolute honor.
1: So tell us more about the mission. Like, how did you come towards getting to know how the global Sumud goes on? Tell us, how did you get to Libya?
2: So there was an application on Instagram at the start of the year. Shukr, alhamdulillah, I applied for it. I went through all the interviews, all the questionnaires, all the training, and I was selected to go. So we arrived in Libya. We stayed for about a week and a half in Judean Forest. We stayed in tents where we went through some non-violence training, some first aid training, some Palestinian history training, just to understand the direness of the situation and the actual reason we're going through. So shukr, we also got to see the mobile homes, seeing the mobile homes, but managing to draw on them make it a nice present for the Palestinians.
1: Now, the intention was to travel through Egypt towards Gaza, but the group was stopped in Libya towards the western side of Libya. What exactly happened and how were you prevented from continuing your journey?
2: So more towards the eastern side of Libya. On the 10 kilometers from the Sirte border, we were told that we can't move forward. There was armed soldiers that were constantly in our camp and around us. I can remember vividly one memory. I was on an interview with Radio Islam while I was in the camp. And I'm trying to find now a nice quiet corner. And the soldier is always following me and want to hear what am I speaking of on the phone, and those are the challenges. So then shukr, the Turkish were brilliant. They helped set up the sewage system there in the camp. They got us running water. There was a small shop there with some nice crisps, some sweets, you know. So at least we had some stuff in, and food was supplied. Alhamdulillah.
1: Who exactly do these soldiers belong to?
2: To Haftar, the militia in East Libya is Haftar soldiers.
1: What was the atmosphere like amongst the participants when the journey was halted? And what were the main concerns or challenges that you guys faced on the ground?
2: You know, we were all, I think, so disheartened. We all had such ambition to move forward. We were, you know, we would speak of it the days before, of the hope of getting to Gaza. So when we were stopped, we were disheartened, but the love in the brotherhood and the family in the convoy really stood out, because we would share suppers together, we would share meals, you know, we were constantly checking in on one another to see how are we keeping, how is our mental health, how is our physical health. So that brotherhood only increased, and it only increased our determination to get to Gaza more.
1: How many South Africans were you guys, and also people from other countries, nationalities, how many in total?
2: We were, in total in the convoy, it was 250 participants from over 25 countries. We were three South Africans, but it was guys from Uruguay, Turkey, one Uruguayan brother. He, alhamdulillah, took his shahadat in Libya. So he, for the past 2 years before going on a mission, he was always researching, doing reading on Islam. And he said he always felt threatened to go in, because he was staying in America, he always felt threatened to go to America and walk into a masjid. So being with Muslims and being with the convoy, seeing how we love, how we eat, how we go to the masjid, he took his shahadat with us, alhamdulillah.
1: Also, the news came that when you guys were sent back, there were quite a few people that were also still kidnapped in Libya. What happened to them?
2: Correct. So my grandfather was not well. He was in hospital, and my mother as well. So I returned early. The Friday I returned, I tried to leave. So I left from the camp to go to Masrata, the closest place where there's an airport. Then I tried to leave. They detained me for a few hours, questioned me, went through all my baggage and stuff, delayed my flight and told me, just go back into Masrata, spend 2-3 days. Try to get another flight out. So while I was in Masrata, I waited there till that Monday night, Haftar's men attacked the camp. So the females were gathered in the masjid because they were protesting for the 10, for the Sirte 10, the 10 guys that were kidnapped. We went to go negotiate at the Sirte border. So they were protesting in the masjid, and Haftar's men bombed them with the smoke bombs. And then they were beating the woman to go in the car. You know, people were passed out, they were extremely badly injured, and then they were shooed away and they were escorted all the way until Tripoli, where they flew out in the next 2 to 3 days.
1: So many people ask whether such a mission can generally make a difference when access to Gaza is actually blocked. What message did the Grand Flotilla hope to send to the world?
2: So I always answer this question is if we wanted to get achievement, we would have failed the second we got blocked. But I think so. This is a bigger thing because we can see that the ummah is awake. It's maybe broken, it may be fractured, but it's an ummah we are awake to see everyone from all different parts of the world come together for something that is so sacred to us as Muslims. To see the urgeness, the need for aid to be delivered to Gaza. So I think so. It's absolutely amazing to see the Muslim world come together to try and move forward for the need of Palestine.
1: Having personally taken part in this journey, what do you believe the international community, ordinary people around the world, should now be doing to support the people of Gaza and challenge the ongoing siege?
2: I think so. It's maybe the easiest thing, but we think it's the most difficult, which is boycott. Coca-Cola, Nestle, wherever we can boycott, we should, because these guys are funding Israel, which are ultimately destroying our Palestinian brothers and sisters. So boycotting goes in exceptionally large way. That's where each one of us can start from our homes.
1: When it comes to the two different types of flotilla, the ground flotilla and the ocean flotilla, the flotilla with the ships, you've been on the ground flotilla. Which one is the more difficult one?
2: I think so. They're both difficult, but the sea one is quite difficult because of the seasickness. So a lot of guys that were on the boat, they got seasick and having to adjust to that climate. Whereas in, I think so, the land is just as hard, you know, the heat, the problem is you can't drink tap water in Libya. So being in a desert, only drinking bottled water, that becomes a scarcity. So being so hot, having no water, it does become a bit challenging. So I think so, we both had it difficult, but if we look into comparison of the people of Palestine, it wasn't even a percentage as hard as what they go through.
1: Your final words, to the message to the people?
2: I think so. I'm young, I'm 22. I think so, we need more

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1: Expand your mind. 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
2: Assalamu alaikum wa rahmatullahi wa barakatuh. It's Wednesday, the 5th of August 2026, corresponding to the 21st of Safar 1448. In local news, ANC Secretary General Fikile Mbalula says he is seeking legal advice after former Home Affairs Minister Nkosazana Dlamini-Zuma accused him of using money to influence delegates

0: during the ANC's 2022 elective conference. Speaking on the African Renaissance podcast, Dlamini Zuma alleged that cash was distributed to delegates from a clinic at the Nasrec conference venue ahead of Mbalula's election as Secretary General. Mbalula has strongly denied the allegations, describing them as damaging to his reputation and insisting his election was conducted freely and fairly. In other local news, Johannesburg's waste management system is under growing pressure, with experts warning that the city is running out of landfill space while illegal dumping continues to spread across communities. With only two municipal landfill sites still operating, concerns are mounting over the city's ability to cope with thousands of tons of waste generated every day. Aging infrastructure, operational challenges at pick-up, and delays in developing new landfill sites and expanding recycling capacity have added to fears of a looming waste crisis. Radio Islam spoke to Julia Fish, Executive Director of Joburg Can, about the scale of the challenge and what can be done to prevent the situation from worsening.
1: They knew this was coming. They did nothing. And now we're sitting in this situation. Like most things in the city of Joburg, it's very poor planning. The quick fix is to try and beg our neighbors to just take our rubbish, which, you know, is a huge burden and end of life problems that are going to be lumped on other municipalities.
0: In Oman news, thousands of supporters of Pakistan's former Prime Minister Imran Khan have staged protests across the country as he marks 3 years in prison, demanding his immediate release. Khan, who was jailed on the 5th of August 2023 following multiple convictions on corruption and other charges, maintains the cases against him are politically motivated. His Pakistan Tehreek-e-Insaf party, family members and international rights groups have criticized his continued detention and solitary confinement, while authorities have maintained that legal processes are being followed. In Palestine news, Pakistan has reaffirmed its unwavering support for the Palestinian cause, calling for greater unity among Arab and Muslim nations to protect Jerusalem and advance the establishment of an independent Palestinian state. Speaking at the Arab Ministerial Committee meeting in Amman, Jordan, Foreign Minister Mohammed Ishaq Dar called for the full implementation of the Gaza peace plan and reiterated Pakistan's support for an independent Palestinian state based on the 1967 borders with East Jerusalem as its capital.
2: We also remain deeply concerned by the continued expansion of illegal settlements, the establishment of new settlement outposts, escalating settler violence and continued oppression of the Palestinian people throughout the occupied Palestinian territory, particularly in the West Bank. Excellencies, ladies and gentlemen, in Gaza, the humanitarian situation is extremely fragile.
0: In world news, FIFA President Gianni Infantino is facing one of the biggest internal challenges of his leadership after abandoning a controversial plan to sell a stake in the FIFA World Cup's commercial rights to private investors. The proposal, which aimed to raise $4.2 billion, triggered strong opposition from football bodies and senior FIFA officials, exposing deep divisions within the organization. Internal correspondence has since urged staff to remain focused as scrutiny over FIFA's governance continues. On Radio Islam's Media Lens, Hafiz Ibrahim Deen unpacked the growing fallout and what it could mean for the future of World Football Administration.
3: So it does seem as if, you know, the position or his position in the organization is untenable. You know, what happens next is there's going to be an election in March next year for a new head of FIFA. He was almost secure in that position, but, you know, will there now be, you know, someone else contesting it? It seems to be likely that it may be someone from Latin America, you know, the Asian Federation, specifically Jordan, that seems to be, you know, willing to contest him. The bigger then question is, does this actually herald real change, or do we just see a different head at the organization?
0: In finance news, the rand is trading at 16.35 to the dollar, 22.03 to the pound, 18.89 to the euro, and 4.35 to the Saudi rial. Gold is trading at $4,192.66 a fine ounce, and Brent crude oil at $79.59 a barrel. Our Salah times in Johannesburg, Maghrib sets in at 5.46 p.m. and Isha is at 7.02 p.m. and in Durban, Maghrib sets in at 5:29 p.m. and Isha is at 6:47 p.m. I am Juwairia Eksteen with your Radio Islam News. The time is 4:07.
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1: Assalamu alaikum wa rahmatullahi wa barakatuh. Ahlan wa sahlan wa marhaban bikum. Welcome to Your World Today on Radio Islam International. My name is Yusuf Musaji and I will be with you for the next 1 hour or so. Among the wajibat and the lawazim, the obligations and the requirements of Iman, is to love Allah the Almighty, the Exalted, to love His Nabi, and to love the believers. It also includes loving everything that Allah and His Messenger love, such as Iman, righteous deeds, and all that stems from them. Likewise, it's part of Iman to hate whatever Allah and His Messenger hate, such as kufr, shirk, ma'asi, open sinfulness, acts of disobedience. And it includes disliking enemies of Allah, enemies of Nabi Sallallahu Alaihi Wasallam, whoever they are, whether they are polytheists or any other way they follow, the sinful rebels, the atheists, because of their opposition to Allah and His deen, not because of personal grudges or injustice or oppression. Thus, loving for the sake of Allah, hating for the sake of Allah, showing loyalty for the sake of Allah, disassociating for the sake of Allah, are amongst the strongest bonds of Iman and amongst the most beloved beads to Allah subhanahu wa ta'ala. قل إن كان آباؤكم وأبناؤكم وإخوانكم وأزواجكم وعشيرتكم. So if your fathers, your sons, your brothers, your wives, your relatives, وأموال اقترفتموها, the wealth that you've attained, وتجارة تخشون كسادها, and in the business in which you fear loss, ومساكن 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Allah save us from acts of disobedience.
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1: Action SA has come to the defense of the mayor of Tshwane, Nasipi Moya, after the ANC accused her of being anti-black and anti-poor. ANC Greater Tshwane Regional Secretary George Machila slammed Moya and her administration in a recent media statement, describing it as her is incompetent with misplaced priorities. It says the municipality's current campaign is not law enforcement. It's a vicious anti-black business crusade designed to systematically dismantle the township economy. On the line, we have Action SA's Michael Beaumont. Good afternoon and welcome to the program.
2: Good afternoon. Thank you very much for the opportunity.
1: So what is your reaction to what on the face of it is a deeply personal attack on Mayor Moya?
2: Well, I think it's exactly that. The ANC is approaching an election and they're in trouble. And they're in trouble because Dr. Nasipi Moya has been the most successful mayor in the history of Tshwane. Not even a matter of opinion. That's a verifiable and objective fact. And the ANC is feeling that because Action SA is growing rapidly in communities that used to be ANC strongholds and no longer are. And I guess that's why, you know, the ANC would celebrate our law enforcement operations for 18 months, over 400 of them. Many of them they participated in themselves and now turn around at this particular one and try and describe it as anti-black. And by the way, if there's any organization on this planet that is anti-poor and anti-black statistically, that is the ANC.
1: Yes. In terms of, you know, Mayor Moya has objectively been the most successful mayor, as you say. What is she doing different than her predecessors, and what is the proof of that statement?
2: Well, there's been 18 months of stability, which is the first step, because that's something that hasn't taken place in a long time in Tshwane. The second thing is she's inherited a bankrupted city, which is now stabilized. The credit outlooks of the city are improving. Debt is coming down. Eskom debt, which was threatening to put the city into a blackout, has been reduced by 2.5 billion rand. Auditor general outcomes are improving, and budgets for service delivery are growing. So ultimately, while we recognize there's a very long way to go, and there is, we must be very realistic about that fact, every single indicator in Tshwane is saying that for the first time in the long term, the city is actually moving forward under her leadership.
1: So where does this leave the coalition government of which both the ANC and Action SA is part of?
2: The coalition government continues to work hard in the interests of the residents of Tshwane on a daily basis. Unfortunately, the kind of politicking that you see in that statement from the ANC is par for the course for that organization. And then it accounts for it when the election comes. Action SA is very comfortable with our track record in this municipality. We don't need to put up silly statements like that to draw attention. And we're just going to keep on fixing what political parties like the ANC and the DA have broken in the past when they led these cities.
1: Yes, certainly. Thank you for the update, Michael. We appreciate your time.
2: I appreciate it. Thank you.
1: Oh, well, bye-bye. That was Michael Beaumont chatting to us about the developments in Tshwane and the attacks by the ANC on the mayor of Tshwane.
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1: Time to look at the afternoon

0: Hey, have you heard?
1: Heard what?
0: Suzuki is opening Indonesia.
1: Seriously?
0: Yep. Soon you'll be able to test drive your favorite Suzuki models right here.
1: The Swift 2?
0: Of course.
1: What about the Jimny?
0: Definitely.
1: Now that's exciting.
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Assalamu alaikum wa rahmatullahi wa barakatuh. I'm Juwaria Eckstein, and these are the stories making today's newspaper headlines. We begin with the Star Late Edition, and its top story leads with this: how diesel price hike will hit your pocket. Consumers are expected to feel the impact of higher diesel prices in the coming weeks, despite a reduction in the petrol price, as businesses pass on increased transport costs. The wholesale price of diesel has increased by between R1.23 and R1.38 per litre, with industry leaders warning the hike will drive up the cost of food, transport and other essential goods. The Road Freight Association says diesel accounts for up to half of a freight operator's running costs and has urged government to consider further fuel levy relief to ease pressure on businesses and consumers. Then our KZN newspaper, the Daily News, and the headline reads, "Death by water tanker reignites anger." So the death of a 39-year-old man in Umbambulu has renewed concerns over the continued reliance on water tankers to supply communities facing ongoing water shortages. The man was fatally struck by a water tanker while residents queued for water, prompting fresh calls for reliable piped water instead of emergency deliveries. Community members have also renewed allegations that the tanker system is vulnerable to profiteering and abuse. Then to the Cape Argus, AI drones join fight against Philippi crime. A new high-tech safety initiative is being launched in Philippi East to help police combat violent crime, including murders, hijackings, extortion, and robberies. The project brings together the Cape Chamber of Commerce and Industry, technology companies, private security firms, and community organizations to improve crime detection and response using artificial intelligence, drones, facial recognition, and license plate recognition technology. And then internationally, we look at the Middle East eye. Israel accused of repeatedly violating Gaza ceasefire. So growing criticism is being directed at Israel over its continued genocidal operations in Gaza, with critics arguing they amount to repeated violations of the ceasefire agreement reached with Hamas in October. According to reports, more than 1,200 Palestinians have been killed since the truce took effect, while Israeli strikes have also continued in southern Lebanon, despite a separate ceasefire there. Critics also accuse sections of the Western media of downplaying the violations by describing the ceasefires as fragile or under strain, rather than reporting them as breaches of the agreements. And that's our look at the top stories making headlines in newspapers here and abroad this afternoon.

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1: A major 5.4 billion financing deal between African Development Bank and Standard Bank Group is promising to open new doors for South African small businesses with a particular focus on women-led enterprises. What will this mean for entrepreneurs on the ground? Joining us is Felicia Singh, Head of Client Experience Insights at Adoption and Business and Commercial Banking Standard Bank South Africa. Felicia, good afternoon and welcome to the program.
2: Good afternoon, sir. Thank you so much for having me.
1: Thank you for joining us. 5.4 billion is a substantial commitment, but access to finance remains one of the biggest frustrations for small business. What will this deal actually change for SME approaching Standard Bank for funding?
2: Thanks, Yusuf. I think let me start by actually explaining the structure of the deal with between Standard Bank and African Development Bank. It's actually a two-part deal. The first part of the deal is that 5.4 billion facility that you mentioned, and that's what we refer to as a FLAC instrument. It's a debt security that's been listed as a social bond on the JSE. And those types of instruments are really important for us because it helps us to build a more resilient banking system. And so in essence, it strengthens Standard Bank's ability to maintain financial stability, and that enables us to continue focusing on our lending activities so that we can continue deploying funding into the SME market, and we can continue taking risks in funding SMEs and growing our lending book confidently. The second part of that deal is a technical assistance, and that grant is valued at $1 million. And I'm actually particularly excited about that portion of the deal because it's going to have direct and tangible impact for women-led SMEs in particular. But both sides of the deal, both portions of the deal combined, what it actually does for SMEs is it allows SMEs to approach Standard Bank for funding with the confidence to know that we will continue to serve this market and we're going to continue to invest in improving our product offerings, our processes, and rolling out specific assistance for cohorts like women-led SMEs. That's, in essence, what the deal does. Yeah.
1: Yes. Now, as you indicated that, you know, there's a specific focus on women-owned businesses, including technical assistance alongside funding. So what are the barriers women entrepreneurs are facing, and how will this initiative help them build stronger and more sustainable businesses?
2: So in terms of the barriers that women-led SMEs are facing, I think let me touch on two barriers. And I get really excited again about the program because we've actually designed it in a way to use those technical assistance funds, that grant, to address those skills gaps, those barriers in particular. And actually, that's the first barrier, I think, to mention, is it's actually that skills gap. I think we know that a lot of business owners, we always say this, they tend to be the jack of all trades in the business. So you might have an amazing product or service that you've developed, but you actually need to know, you know, how do I manage people? How do I deploy a marketing strategy? How do I manage the financials of the business in order to make sure that this business is profitable? And what we're finding is that, you know, that skills gap is part of the reason why certain businesses are not able to secure funding or not able to make their business profitable or demonstrated to secure the funding. The second barrier that I'd like to chat about is actually just the lack of cash flow history or formal records that show cash flow. A lot of the SMEs that we deal with, they actually still deal in cash. So they don't actually bank or deposit the cash that they get, or they don't digitize that cash flow. And what that means is that from a banking perspective, the bank doesn't have a full visibility of the SME's turnover to prove affordability for the loan. And so those are some of the reasons why SMEs don't end up with funding. And so the way that we've designed the technical assistance programs, there's three initiatives, is actually to address those gaps. So the first initiative is we have enterprise development programs that we'll be running, two of them. And those programs are really where women-led businesses are going to get access to targeted skills development by working with experts in these fields, marketing, HR, financial management, etc., so that they can build the capacity and the skills that they need in order to thrive. The second initiative is we are actually using some of the grant funding to pass on massive discounts on our Simply Blue card machines to our business, to women-led businesses, and that's going to help them to accept card payments opposed to taking cash. And if they digitize that cash flow, they then will be able to build that cash flow history that I spoke about. And also with that, there's, you know, Simply Blue is more than just a card machine. They also get access to an online store builder that's free. So without needing to develop a website, they can then take their business online and access new markets by advertising some of their products and services online. And then the third initiative is our BizTech lending. So it's one of our most popular loans, and we're going to be using the TA to significantly reduce that loan cost for women-led SMEs so that we can make it more accessible for them to get finance with us. And they can then use the funds in the business as they need to be able to grow that business. So ultimately, across these three programs that's going to be funded by a technical assistance grant, we're going to help women-owned and women-led SMEs to actually access the solutions that they need that will help them to grow and continue to be sustainable. Yeah.
1: Thank you for the information, you know, explaining that. And we certainly hope that the desired initiative will, you know, it will reach its desired goal. Thank you for coming on and sharing this.
2: Thanks, Yusuf.
1: Okay, bye-bye. That was Felicia Singh chatting this afternoon, giving us an update on that particular front.
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1: 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Narrated by Bukhari.
2: This Asr Adhan is brought to you by Africa Muslims Agency. 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
4: At the U.S. Embassy in Rome, this week's negotiations between Lebanese government and Israeli diplomats and military officers are about expanding the so-called pilot zone project, where Israel hands over control of areas to the Lebanese military. But even before they began, the U.S. mediator and Israeli officials made clear there would be no further Israeli withdrawals from southern Lebanon until there's a clear and workable process. The Israeli military has withdrawn from one village, Zawtar al-Gharbiye, since the agreement was signed in June. Israel now wants a verification mechanism to make sure the Lebanese army prevents Hezbollah's return. Negotiators are trying to agree on a third party to implement it.
5: Lebanon says Israel's commitment to leave will be tested when pilot zones are chosen in areas under its occupation. The Israeli army has entrenched its military presence in more than 60 villages, but it controls more territory than it actually occupies.
4: Nabati al-Fawa, for example, is among the frontline villages that are no-go areas. Every now and then, the Israeli military targets it to keep people away.
5: In the nearby village of Fartibnit, the Israeli army continues to demolish people's homes. This area is still very much a front line, and that is because of a strategic hill, which is less than a kilometer from here, that overlooks the city of Nabatiye.
4: The Ali al-Tahir Ridge is where the Israeli military believes Hezbollah has underground military facilities. It considers it part of its so-called buffer zone, even though it remains under Hezbollah's control.
5: For Israel, the test is whether the Lebanese army can enter, search, and remove any Hezbollah military asset. If not, the Israeli army may choose to control the Ali Tahir Hill by itself. It is a main stumbling block before further Israeli withdrawals can happen.
4: Hezbollah is not a party to the agreement between Lebanon and Israel. It has said it is ready to pull back from areas south of the Litani River in line with previous ceasefire agreements. The Ali al-Tahir Ridge, like the Nabatiye area, is north of that military boundary. It's a stalemate that can reignite a conflict that's not over. Zana Khudr Al Jazeera, Nabatiye, southern Lebanon.
3: Fast-paced, informative, and captivating.
6: Zubair bin Awam was a cousin of the Prophet sallallahu alaihi wasallam, son of his paternal aunt Sayyida Safiya radiallahu anha, and also Zubair bin Awam was the son-in-law of Sayyidina Abu Bakr. He was married to Sayyida Asma radiallahu anha, who was obviously the sister of Sayyida Aisha. And Sayyidina Zubair bin Awam was one of the high-ranking Sahaba and one of the 10 who were given glad tidings of Jannah. So Sayyidina Zubair and Sayyidina Asma were married, and they had the son by the name of Abdullah. And the Nabi Sallallahu Alaihi Wasallam gave him the kunya of his grandfather, Abu Bakr, and also named him after him. Abdullah was the first of the male children to be born to any muhajir after Hijrah, in the first year after Hijrah. And when he was born, Sayyidina Abu Bakr called the Adhan in his ear. Sayyidina Asma radiallahu anha brought him to Nabi Sallallahu Alaihi Wasallam, placed him in the lap, and asked for a piece of date. And So the Prophet ﷺ then performed the tahniq and made dua for him. And Sayyidina Abdullah bin Zubair was an extremely pious man.

0: and they came to Mecca, whose people were already, you know, exasperated with Yazid. And the people of Mecca then pledged allegiance to Abdullah bin Zubair and instated him as their governor over Mecca. And Yazid could not thereafter gain power over Mecca in spite of the great effort. And after he died, Abdullah bin Zubair then proclaimed himself as the Khalif in the 64th year after Hijrah. And people pledged their allegiance to him all over the Islamic world except in Syria. And there were people from all other parts. For about 9 years, Hijaz, Iraq, Yemen, Khurasan remained part of the territory under his Khilafat. Then in the 72nd year after Hijrah, in Jamad al-Ula, the Umayyad ruler in Damascus, Abdul Malik, sent a huge army under the command of the cruel Hajjaj bin Yusuf al-Thaqafi to invade Makkah and to topple Abdullah bin Zubair. And his army overtook Taif and then began a war against Abdullah bin Zubair. And this continued for many months. Then in Hajjaj asked Abdul Malik for reinforcements, and he sent him reinforcements, and he launched a full-scale offensive on Makkah itself in the 72nd year after Hijrah in Ramadan, and besieged it for a number of months, in which his army, you know, shot catapults into Makkah and by the Kaaba, and causing devastation to a great magnitude. Abdullah bin Zubair resisted Hajjaj's army with his meager forces bravely, but in the end he lost his men, and finally this great courage that he displayed, and this unique man in himself, the Sahabi, he was then eventually martyred by the cruel Hajjaj. Hajjaj beheaded him, and the corpse was suspended. The body was hanging, and then permission was given to bury him, to bury his body. So this is then some insight into Abdullah bin Zubair, that very Sahabi whose tahniq was done by the Messenger sallallahu alaihi wasallam.
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3: Assalamu alaikum wa rahmatullahi wa barakatuh. It's Wednesday, 5th of August 2026, corresponding to the 21st of Safar 1448. In local news, more than 210,000 online applications for Grade 1 and Grade 8 placements were processed on the first day of Gauteng's 2027 public school admissions process, with education authorities reporting a smooth start to the system. The application window officially opened today, with parents urged to apply early, select between 3 and 5 schools, and submit all required supporting documents within 7 days. The department has also warned parents to be wary of fraudsters demanding payment in exchange for guaranteed school placements. One parent shared their experience of the application process.
4: The process, basically, it was actually I'm just in jail, flabbergasted. When I arrived, I was shown this tea for the first time in our government. My goodness. Then we sit on the queue. It didn't even take 10 minutes. Basically, I think everything is working for the government, which is amazing. For a change, we are going somewhere.
3: In other local news, the anti-foreigner movement March and March says it has no intention of becoming a political party, despite growing calls from supporters to enter the political arena. Instead, the organization says it plans to establish itself as an independent civic movement.

0: focused on litigation, advocacy and humanitarian work through the newly launched SA First Forum and the March in March Foundation. The announcement comes amid ongoing controversy over the movement's anti-immigration campaigns, accusations of fueling xenophobia and growing criticism from civil society groups and governments across the African continent. In an interview, Radio Islam's Maulana Suleiman Ravid confronted March in March spokesperson Sandile Dube over the movement's anti-Muslim rhetoric and statements made by its leadership that many have described as Islamophobic. Dube responded.
1: One thing I like about Radio Islam, you ask us questions that take us from outside our comfort zone. I will perhaps have a look at that, and we will definitely discuss it with the rest of the National Executive Committee so that we look into that. Hindsight is very important. Our actions, perhaps it will have those unintended consequences, but we are ready to accept any hindsight that is brought to us.
0: On the African continent, Nigerian President Bola Tinubu has approved a salary increase of up to 80% for the country's soldiers as his government steps up efforts to tackle worsening insecurity. The pay rise, which takes effect in September, is the second increase in a month and comes as troops continue to fight militants and heavily armed kidnapping gangs known locally as bandits. The government has also announced plans to recruit 28,000 additional soldiers and establish 4 new army divisions, as security remains a major issue ahead of Nigeria's 2027 general elections. In Palestine news, efforts to secure a lasting ceasefire in Gaza are facing renewed uncertainty after Israel rejected key elements of a US-backed roadmap accepted by Hamas. The proposal envisaged a phased process of Hamas disarmament alongside an Israeli military withdrawal. However, Israel has insisted it will not withdraw until Hamas is fully disarmed. Reports also indicate that Israel wants to exclude Qatar and Turkey from the International Monitoring Committee overseeing the agreement, a move that could sideline 2 key mediators who have played a central role in ceasefire negotiations. TRT World's Mohammed Al-Qassim reports on the growing obstacles to securing a lasting peace in Gaza.
2: The weapons language itself has shifted too. The original text separated heavy weapons, which Hamas agreed to hand over, from personal arms, which were to stay under Palestinian legal control. The new Board of Peace statement folds light weapons into the same demand. For Hamas, that's not a technicality. It's being asked to disarm before a single Israeli soldier withdraws.
0: In world news, left-wing candidate Abdul Al-Sayed has won the Democratic Party's Senate primary in the U.S. state of Michigan, setting up a closely watched contest in November's midterm elections. Al-Sayed, the son of Egyptian immigrants, campaigned on expanding universal health care and ending unconditional U.S. military aid to Israel. If elected in November, he would become the first Muslim to serve in the United States Senate. He will now face Republican candidate and Donald Trump ally Mike Rogers in a race expected to be one of the most competitive in the country. In finance news, the rand is trading at 16.31 to the dollar, 21.99 to the pound, 18.84 to the euro, and 4.34 to the Saudi rial. Gold is trading at $4,240.94 a fine ounce, and Brent crude oil at $78.87 a barrel. Our Salah times in Johannesburg, Maghrib sets in at 5.46 p.m. and Isha is at 7.02 p.m. And in Durban, Maghrib sets in at 5.29 p.m. and Isha is at 6.47 p.m. I am Juwaria Eckstein with your Radio Islam News. The time is 7 minutes past five.
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13: Assalamu alaikum warahmatullahi wabarakatuh. 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
16: Assalamu alaikum wa rahmatullahi wa barakatuh. That's right, the Daily Roundup. It is 5:11 p.m. A quick time check right there. If you're on the road somewhere, you've got a few minutes, alhamdulillah, before the waqt and the time of Maghrib sets in these days. But anyway, it is the alternation of a season, isn't it? Beginning of August and roundabout now. So just make sure that your waqt and your time, especially when it comes to your waqt and your time of salah, is not compromised in any way these days. Alhamdulillah, umpteen number of masajid on the way from Houghton, Santon, on the way to Lens, or the East Rand or the West Rand, whichever direction you headed in. So you be a savvy traveler and know where to branch off should the need be. Let's get into this evening's discussion. Well, South Africa's liberation struggle was sustained in part by the solidarity of African nations. I mean, a plethora of African nations supported South Africa. North African nations, from Algeria being at the forefront to neighboring countries, especially Mozambique, for example, played a vital role in the fight against apartheid. Yet today, African migrants are increasingly caught in a politics of exclusion and blame, as nearly 80 community groups mobilize against xenophobia under the banner of Operation Ubuntu. We ask whether South Africa has lost sight of its own history. Joining us is veteran journalist author and anti-apartheid activist Zubaydah Jaffer, to unpack xenophobia, African belonging, and what Ubuntu should mean in practice. Assalamu alaikum, Assistant Zubaydah.
17: Alaikum salam, Maulana Junaid.
16: And shukran for your time and for joining us. Zubaydah, South Africans often speak proudly about the support the country received from across Africa. I mean, Africa housed anti-apartheid freedom fighters in exile, providing for their families, looking after them, even providing, in some instances, military training for Umkhonto Sizwe and various other support bases. Now, this was, of course, during the struggle against apartheid. How do you reconcile that history with the hostility we are now seeing towards African migrants, not only in 2026, but as far back as campaigns 2008, 2014, and where we are this year, Zubaydah?
17: I see it as an attempt of some forces to work against the overall effort of many, many people in most African countries to unite Africa and to make sure that we work together for the improvement of the continent. So the original impetus was that to always bring all the or cooperate and fight for our freedom in South Africa, in Namibia, in Mozambique, all of Southern Africa at one stage. And but this kind of reaction and this behavior at the moment is a different strand of thought. It's a different philosophy to the one that kept everybody together. And partly it's kind of encouraged or it's kind of developed because of material conditions. But it's not only that. It's material conditions and a certain, you know, philosophical position that's being pushed.
16: Mm. Zubaydah, there are South Africans who have genuine concerns about undocumented migration, unemployment, crime, and pressure on public services. Now, indeed, these are legitimate concerns. Wherever you go in the country to wait for public services, whether it is entry into a school, admission into a school, entry and services at a hospital, are in fact, you know, major concerns. And quite often, even these genuine concerns are overplayed by some groups. But where do we draw the line between a legitimate immigration debate and the scapegoating of foreign nationals for a greater failure, which very likely they had very little or nothing to do with?
17: We have to look at the actual problem and we have to work on solving those problems. Home Affairs, I believe, has got, you know, millions of South Africans, over 4 million South Africans that haven't got the ID documents sorted. So we have to insist that government sorts these things out and that there be some kind of order. But at the same time, we have to educate and take a stand that we were never ever a people who go around to people's houses and pull them out and hurt them. I mean, that is just not, you know, I don't believe who we've been or who we are. But now there's a certain layer of people that are doing that, and that must be stopped also.
16: Mm. Organizers of Operation Ubuntu. Let's come in, of course, to the discussion of the mobilization taking place by a good number of organizations, all in the name of communal, social, and African solidarity. So the organizers of Operation Ubuntu, Sister Zubaydah, argue that migrants are being blamed for much deeper problems, including, well, inequality, housing shortages, unemployment, certainly the failure of governance. Is xenophobia becoming a convenient distraction from South Africa confronting its own systemic failures. I mean, it's not only an issue that government or a society faces. People sometimes, or some matters, they've got legitimate problems, but they tend to look at other things, blame other people or other things in their life, rather than confronting their own genuine issues. Is this the case that what we are seeing in South Africa, that South Africans are failing to actually identify and confront general problems and are looking for a way out?
17: I agree with you, Maulana, that, you know, there's a sort of a temptation to blame, you know, whoever's nearest to you. I mean, that always happens in families and communities. But so there is that. And I think that it's displaying the fact that we haven't, you know, worked hard enough at developing people's consciousness of the bigger picture, of being aware of the bigger picture of what this needs to be done. We just assume people understood. And if you take, it struck me very much when I observed what was going on in Iran so admirably, that, you know, they clearly had done a lot of work at conscientizing people about, you know, the politics of the time. They clearly had, you know, explained that they have to see things through. Under difficult circumstances. We have now got a situation where a section of the community is choosing to have a knee-jerk reaction to some of the challenges, and there doesn't seem to be a leadership that guides that. Not a leadership that guides, shows what the bigger picture is. So that's really worrying at the moment.
16: Mm-hmm. Zwina, an important mention is that this mobilization is taking place on the eve of Women's Day. And, you know, it also is significant in many ways that it deliberately highlights the experiences of migrant and local women. We've seen in the very uprisings of xenophobia, and I'm speaking to you, of course, from KZN, where you know, such type of anti-foreign, anti-migrant activity was at its very height. The most affected people were, in fact, women. Men, you know, even though certainly they are affected, and I'm referring to especially migrant men, somehow it becomes easier for them to mobilize together, to even flee, to even leave the country, for that matter, pack up and leave. But you have a number of migrant women these days who have got children in tow, school-going children, families married to South Africans or you know, part of the culture or the country for a long time. Where do they go? They have to remain within these societies. And hence, this type of mobilization does have its significance, the fact that it is now on the eve of Women's Day, Zubeda.
17: I think it's very good that organizations are doing this and emphasizing, you know, symbolically doing it on the eve of Women's Day, because we know that we have particular difficulties that our women are facing undue levels of violence. And in this particular xenophobic phase, we've seen that the women and the children are really, you know, put in a very difficult position. So we have to understand, and I think that the organizers, it's many more than 80 organizations now, I understand, because I just heard the other day that COSATU will support and various other organizations. So I think by Saturday, when the march takes place to Parliament and where certain marches take place in Durban and Johannesburg and the vigils take place all over Africa, then I think that there's going to be far more organizations involved in this effort. And it's going to have to be a protracted effort because we have to take our streets back. some people run around and run amok and think it's okay just to beat up anybody who looks a little bit foreign, you know? So this cannot be part of our psyche. And it's a very dangerous moment for us, because if we allow this kind of behavior to continue, then this will become the, you know, the way people behave and the way people are responding, lead to lots of very, you know, it could lead to civil war. And it's a not a fun point that we're at, you know. But I'm very proud of these organizations that are standing up now and who are openly, instead of saying, well, you know, most people are affected by this, so we can't oppose the community feeling. No, in a situation like this, we must oppose the community feeling, because we can't just go with whatever we feel comfortable with. We must know. Like, for example, in Durban, I believe the sugarcane workers have been chased away. And the sugarcane, there are not other workers stepping up who know how to do the job. You know, maybe over time they will, but it means that's going to affect the sugar industry. So we have to, you know, use, you know, our heads in this situation and work towards change. And maybe, I mean, the government has set clear parameters of how many people can be allowed to come into the country store, you know. It can't just be, oh, it's a free for all. But at the same time, we can't also, if we have a problem, you know, start killing people. That is not on.
18: Finally, Zubeda, you know, you've been in the field of journalism for a long, long time. I mean, how concerned are you about the role of political rhetoric, the media, and especially social media these days, in shaping attitudes? In this case, I mean, our discussion is regarding migrants, but shaping attitudes towards anything that is anti-social, anti-Ubuntu. No doubt the media, and especially social media, have had a major role and influence to play. Your thoughts on that, and the need for legitimate debates, and also quite often pushing back against some voices within the media itself, and even media personalities, when their tone is anti-social and anti-democratic.
17: Yeah, I think that it's a real problem, because people don't realize that they can go on like this, that we all will be affected in the end when the social fabric gets rent apart, you know? And so I think that I'm deeply concerned about the journalists and the social media people who just, you know, play with the emotions of communities. And this is something we have to really, you know, think about and talk about and do something about. But it can't be just, oh, you can say anything about anybody and, you know, just break apart the fabric of society.
18: Zubeda Jaffer, shukran and jazakumullah khairan for your time this evening here, and discussing with us Ubuntu under fire, as well as making us aware of the 80 community groups that are mobilizing under the banner of Operation Ubuntu, and hopefully that good work will see some rise and some success. Assalamu alaikum, Sister Zubeda.
17: Alaikum salam. Thank you very much, Maulana.
18: Zubeda Jaffer from Kapstad, Cape Town, veteran journalist, by the way, and long-time author and anti-apartheid activist, talking to us about the latest developments and the community role in pushing back against xenophobia. 5:27 p.m. it is, a minute or two shy of the Adhan here in the Greater Durban area. You guys got to wait on out there in Gauteng for a while. I'll be back, inshallah, post 6 p.m. to continue our conversation.
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23: The Jamiatul Ulama South Africa's IFTA department provides Islamic guidance on issues relating to the Muslim community. The department has experienced muftis trained in the field of IFTA. The Darul IFTA may be contacted on 011-373-8000.
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25: Wonders of Ayat al-Kursi. Subhanallah, the greatest ayah in the book of Allah Azza wa Jal. Today, inshallah ta'ala, we will be discussing its virtues. First, Rasulullah sallallahu alayhi wa sallam, he asked Ubay ibn Ka'b radiallahu anhu, Ya Ubay, do you know which surah in the Quran or which ayah in the Quran is the greatest? So this noble Sahabi answered by saying, Allah and His Messenger know best. Then Rasulullah sallallahu alayhi wa sallam repeated the question few times, and then Ubay answered and said, Ayat al-Kursi is the best ayah in the Quran. So Rasulullah sallallahu alayhi wa sallam said, congratulations, Ya Aba al-Munzir. Congratulations, Ya Aba al-Munzir, by the one in whose hand is my soul. It has a tongue and two lips, and it glorifies Allah Azza wa Jal at the foot of the Arsh. Subhanallah. So Rasulullah sallallahu alayhi wa sallam confirmed that Ayat al-Kursi is the best ayah in the Quran. And he said, subhanallah, if somebody asks you as a question that which ayah in the Quran has a tongue and two lips, and that's the answer is Ayat al-Kursi. Abu Dar radiallahu anhu, he asked Rasulullah sallallahu alayhi wa sallam one time, and he said, what is the thing, what is the greatest thing that has been revealed to you? What is the greatest thing that has been revealed to you? Rasulullah sallallahu alayhi wa sallam said, Ayat al-Kursi, Allahu la ilaha illa hu. Subhanallah. So those two narrations confirm that it is the greatest and the best ayah in the book of Allah. My brothers and sisters, when we say the best ayah, in the book of Allah. The book of Allah is all great. Every single ayah in the book of Allah Azza wa Jal is a barakah. And this is the best of it, declared by the one whom the Quran was revealed to. When do we recite this ayah? You could recite this ayah at any time. This ayah is full of barakah all the time. But there are certain ahadith that indicate that we should recite it at those certain times. Abu Hurairah radiallahu anhu, in a very famous long hadith, he was once guarding the crops of the dates, and a person came and he asked him to take some of the dates, and or as a matter of fact, he took some of the dates. He said, "Why are you taking them?" He said, "I need it for my family." And then he let him go. And the next day he came back again and he told Rasulullah sallallahu alaihi wasallam, "This man came and took." He said, "You know, Rasulullah sallallahu alaihi wasallam said that he's lying." So the last time this man came, he said, "Let me go, and I will teach you some words by which Allah will benefit you." So when he took the dates, he told Abu Hurairah, "Let me go this time, last time, and I will teach you words that Allah will benefit you." He said, Abu Hurairah said, "What are they?" He said, "Before you go to sleep, recite Ayatul Kursi, Allahu la ilaha illahu." So the man left, and the next day Abu Hurairah told Rasulullah sallallahu alaihi wasallam what happened. So Rasulullah sallallahu alaihi wasallam said, "What did your prisoner do last night?" He said, "Ya Rasulullah, he claimed that he's going to teach me some words that will protect me if I recite them before I sleep." So Rasulullah sallallahu alaihi wasallam said, "What are they?" He said, "To recite Ayat al-Kursi before I sleep." Then Rasulullah sallallahu alaihi wasallam replied and said, "He told you the truth even though he's a liar. Do you know who you have been speaking to for the past 3 nights?" Abu Hurairah said, "No, Ya Rasulullah." He said, "That was a shaitan." Subhanallah. So the shaitan admitted and confessed that reciting Ayat al-Kursi is a protection. So my brothers and sisters, before you go to sleep, recite Ayat al-Kursi. Teach your children to recite Ayat al-Kursi. لا يزال عليه من الله حافظ لا يؤوده حفظهما. Allah said, it does not trouble him to gather or to protect the whole heaven and the earth. You think it's going to be hard for Allah to protect you? So make sure you recite Ayat al-Kursi before you sleep, and you will get protection from Allah Azza wa Jal till the morning. And subhanallah, it is one of the best ayat for ruqya. When we are performing ruqya, our shiyukh, our scholars told us that you recite Ayat al-Kursi over your body or over some zamzam water, and you drink it, and that is also a blessing. Rasulullah sallallahu alayhi wasallam, another great virtue of this ayah, he said, in Surah al-Baqarah, there is an ayah which is the best of all of the ayat in the Quran. It is never recited in a house, but the shaitan leaves right away. You have problem with your spouse. You have issues with your children. Ayat al-Kursi. Get rid of the shaitan from the house. He's the one who's making all these problems between you. Recite Ayat al-Kursi all the time in your household. Ayat al-Kursi, another virtue, is that it has the Ismallah al-Azam, the greatest name of Allah Azza wa Jal. Abu Umama radiallahu anhu narrated that the greatest name of Allah, which if he is called by it, he will respond, is in three surahs, Baqarah, Ali Imran, and Taha. And if you look in these three surahs, the name that is common among all three of them is Al-Hayyul Qayyum. Al-Hayy Al-Qayyum. So many of the scholars said that the best name of Allah, the greatest name of Allah, which when he is asked by it, he will respond, is Al-Hayy Al-Qayyum, and it is in Ayat al-Kursi. So whenever you want to make a dua, say Ya Hayyu Ya Qayyum, and you make your dua. And we all know the famous dua of Rasulullah sallallahu alaihi wasallam that he taught us and taught Fatima: Ya Hayyu Ya Qayyum, bi rahmatika astaghith, aslih li sha'ni kulla, wa la takilni ila nafsi tarfat ayn. Another great benefit of Ayat al-Kursi is that Rasulullah sallallahu alaihi wasallam, he said that whoever recites Ayat al-Kursi immediately After every fard salat, there will be nothing standing between him and entering Jannah except death. So make it a habit. After you finish the salat, Astaghfirullah 3 times. 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And then Allahu la ilaha illa hu al-hayyu al-qayyum. You recite ayat al-kursi. Rasulullah sallallahu alayhi wa sallam said, if somebody made it as a habit, constantly doing that, nothing will stop them from entering Jannah except death. So let's make it a habit to recite this ayah, and please dedicate some time to read the tafsir of this ayah, the meaning of this ayah. For an ayah to be the best ayah in the book of Allah Azza wa Jal, it deserves our attention. It deserves our time and dedication to know exactly what it means. May Allah subhanahu wa ta'ala bless us with ayat al-kursi. May Allah make us from the people who constantly recite it and get the barakah of it. Ameen ya rabbal alameen. I love you all for the sake of Allah. Subhanakallahumma bihamdik. Nashhadu an la ilaha illa ant. Nastaghfiruka wa natubu ilayk.

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1: 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Oh Allah, Lord of this perfect call and of the salah that is being established, grant Muhammad sallallahu alayhi wasallam the wasila and the distinction, and raise him to the praiseworthy station which you have promised him. Then on the day of resurrection, my intercession will be lawful for him. Sahih al-Bukhari.
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2: The readout of the sicklist is brought to you by Africa Muslims Agency. Sponsor a water well for 16,500 rand or a borehole in Africa or Afghanistan for 65,000 rand as a means of gaining shifa. We make dua that Allah grants all those who are sick shifa and a speedy recovery. Africa Muslims Agency. Empowering, educating, inspiring.
1: The virtues of visiting the sick. Hazrat Abu Huraira radiallahu anhu reports that Rasulullah sallallahu alaihi wasallam said, "Whomsoever visits a sick person or visits his brother for the sake of Allah Ta'ala, a caller calls out, 'You have done good, your footsteps are blessed, and you have prepared an abode in Jannah.'"
0: Assalamu alaikum wa rahmatullahi wa barakatuh. This is the Sikh List on Radio Islam International. From Indonesia, we have Isa Nuris Patel, Sharaz Patel, Nazim Hassan, Hasina Musa, Shumaya Musa Ismail, Ghulam Khalid Khaus, Noor Jahan Saib, Kabulka, and Nadia Musa. From Indonesia South, we have Yunus Khan. From El Dorado Park, we have Badrunisha Becher and Rahmat Ali. From Azadville, we have Fatima Osman. From Ridgeway, we have Munira Ahmed Magda. From El Park, we have Zunaid Yunus Baam. From Winchester Hills, we have Sukhra Banu Bakas. From Bosmont, we have Zulfa Snyders. From Johannesburg, we have Fajira Kader, Farira Bibi Amin Ali, Ahmed Saeed, and Musa Hatia. From Durban, we have Aisha Bibi Lahair. From Cape Town, we have Tasneem Abaji and Mohammed Ilyas Hussein. From Mafikeng, we have Amina Chusab. And from the United Kingdom, we have Rumisa Vadvalia. May Allah subhanahu wa ta'ala grant us complete shifa.

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3: 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We are welcoming both male and female teachers who are eager to contribute their time and knowledge for the sake of uplifting the Ummah. We believe this collaboration can make a meaningful difference by connecting willing teachers with students in need, thereby fostering a generation firmly connected to the Quran. 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

0: Well, more than 280,000 South African SASSA grant beneficiaries who still use SASSA gold cards have until August 31st to replace them with post-bank black cards. I'm sure many have, right? And we've been speaking about this here for a long, long time now. But the reality is that there is still a large number, I mean, 280,000 grant recipients still using the old SASSA gold cards. Now, this is the warning from SASSA, who says that waiting until the last minute could disrupt access to grant payments. Postbank Chief Commercial Officer Tamitele says more than 1.5 million beneficiaries have already switched to the new cards, leaving between 250,000 and 280,000 people yet to make the change. Well, we welcome Tami online to us to discuss the matter further. Good evening, Tami.
1: Good evening, Junaid, and good evening to the listeners. Thank you for welcoming us.
0: And thank you for your time. Tami, tell us, how important is it that beneficiaries who still have the old cards, the SASSA gold cards, should replace them immediately and not wait till, well, the last minute, 28, 29, 30th and the 31st of August to get going?
1: Yeah, thanks, Junaid. I hope you can hear me okay.
0: Yes.
1: So the first thing is, we really want to say thank you to those who have switched already. They're 1.5 million, over 1.5 million. And then secondly, yes, it's important because some of the cards that are now expiring and expired, so you're going to find that some customers are going to already start to struggle to use those cards. And that's why we're saying waiting until end of August is unfortunately a little bit too late. You know, you have to come now.
0: You know, the question will always arise, Tami. I mean, was there enough communication with beneficiaries to make them aware of the fact that SASSA is shifting from gold cards to black cards?
1: So it is Postbank that's shifting those cards, firstly. And then secondly, I think we believe we've done more than enough communication. I think where we're sitting now, Junaid, we've done direct SMSs to customers. We've done radios and TVs, this interview one being one of them. We've done news articles, you know. So we've done quite a lot of work, including our site. What we think is happening here is just people leaving things until last minute, you know, hoping the problem is going to go away. It's not going to go away. If anything, you're going to find yourself being even more inconvenienced because now you need this card and now you have to hold a long queue because you are coming with everyone else who's coming at last minute. Hence, we're encouraging people to come now when the queues, even though they are there, but we are able to deal with the queues as we speak. So it's better to come at your convenience more than, you know, when you are forced.
0: Tell me, besides the color, of course, I mean, what is the difference between the gold cards and the service that it had rendered previously, and why the need to make the change to the latest black ones?
1: Yeah, what I like to generally use on that question is the fact that there are people who don't necessarily bank with Postbank, who bank with other banks. You know, whether it's a credit card or it's a debit card, they all have an expiry date, you know. And the reason for that is because cards operate between 5 to 7 years, you know. And the aim is that, you know, the chip that goes into the card, you know, there's always new technology that comes in. So it allows for those cards to also be recirculated so that the new technology-induced, you know, chips are actually utilized, you know, to continue and further protect beneficiaries and customers. This is not different to that particular need. You know, what is happening here is that, unfortunately, we have a lot more customers whose cards are expiring at the same time.
0: So, to be clear, Tami, I mean, do beneficiaries who already have a Postbank black card need to take further action? Let's assume that they were amongst the first to respond to the call and get their black card. Do they need to take any further action in this announcement, Tami?
1: Junaid, this is such an important question. And if you allow me, I need to share a couple of things around that. Firstly, you're right. It's only those who are currently utilizing the SASSA gold card. If you already have the Postbank Black Card, you do not need to worry. The card will operate for the next 4 to 5 years, depending on when did you get it. The second part that I think is equally important is that you don't have to go to SASSA for anything. You just go to the retail sites where Postbank is located inside the stores, and those are Checkers, ShopRite, Pick and Pay, and Boxers. You know, and you walk in and you walk in with your ID, you get a card within 2 minutes of being serviced. You know, and that's all we need from you. And if you are saying, well, it's not in all the stores, well, of course it's not in all the stores, but what we do is we help the beneficiaries by saying they just need to dial *120*355# in order to find a store that can change a card that is near their houses. That's the one thing we ask beneficiaries to do. So don't leave and then go far, where you're going to find a long queue when you've left the site, you know, closer to your house.
0: Tommy, also to clarify, I mean, those people who receive their SASSA grants directly into accounts with commercial banks, Capitec, Standard Bank, or whatever, I mean, any action from their side, or they'll be good in this announcement?
1: You know, another very important question. No, those ones are not affected. If you don't use the SASSA Gold Card to draw your money or to get your SASSA grant, then you are not affected. Don't worry yourself. You'll get your grant and continue to use whatever you're using. It's only if you are using the SASSA Gold Card to access your money that you are the one we are talking to.
0: Finally, Tommy, before we let you go, I mean, I was just pulling up my interview archives, and we had, of course, interviewed somebody from Postbank about a year ago about the switch itself. You know, the question always arises is that how come do SASSA beneficiaries, and I suppose this may be true of any institute for that matter, delaying switching to the new card? I mean, is this a lack of announcement, or is it a lack of energy from people? 280,000 is a large number of people, Tommy.
1: It is a large number of people. So you remember, we've been running this for 2 years now, Junaid, right? To your point, I might have been the person you interviewed last time, or my colleague. But the point is, we did this transition between September 2024 to March, 2025. And then we went through a period where we needed to do another planning, you know, which is now we started at the end of March this year. To August, that's now happening. The point is, we had a couple of customers were left, about 800,000 of them, that we needed to also swap. Now, out of those, we are only left with the 250,000, to your point earlier. But this, I must emphasize, there is no further deadline. This is the last deadline we have. There is no other, especially when people are hoping that, oh no, they're going to be under pressure and they will have to give us another deadline. There is no other deadline.
0: Tommy Dele, thank you for joining us on Radio Islam International and giving us this important update. And hopefully people will take heed and take action, and we'll get the situation under control with the switch from the gold to the black. Thank you for your time.
1: No, thank you so much. They must remember it's free. It's not costing anything. It's a free card. Yes.
0: That's right. That was Tommy Thele. And of course, Tommy is the Postbank Chief Commercial Officer, talking about the change, for that matter, from the gold cards to the black ones. Many people have. And yeah, he's right. I mean, this is close on to 2 years now that the announcements were now made and the discussions were now held that it's time to change. And many people, in fact, did respond. But however, that number is still a large number of people that have not as yet responded. And to that, well, you know what? In previous discussions, many people may say that it's, you know, somehow seems a simple task, right, to go and change it. But noting that even to collect pension in many parts of the country is a major task. We may not appreciate that, you know, so much, but if you're living in the smaller dorpies of South Africa, let's assume you're listening to me from Schweizer Renicker, Wollmaran Stud, out in the Eastern Cape somewhere, Aliwal North, Rhodes, Wells, Barkley East, Hogsback, places like that, right? I'm sure we've got by now at least one or two or a couple of good few listeners out in that part of the world. And you'll see it more evident in those areas that where people on the grant, the pension day as it is called, will have to leave their homes 2 or 3 in the morning. And at the risk of all forms of personal safety and health, for that matter, to come and still stand in a line to collect a pension, for that matter, only to be told sometimes in those smaller areas that, you know what, the money has run out. Because many of the big box office stores, they are basically doing what, right? They're running their cash on you. So they won't make a deposit for the day. Sales will take place and they'll accumulate 10, 20, 30, 40, 50, 100,000 rand, it being month end, etc. And then as grant recipients come, they give out that money. And then it's going to save them deposit fees. It's going to save them maybe cash in transit fees because they are now, I'm sure, very heavily reliant on CIT, cash in transit providers in that part of the world. So they are looking at their bottom line. And they are now under the impression that, you know what, these folks will come and there will be enough cash in the tills to match the payout themselves. Now, whether this is a good practice or whether this is a practice that, you know what, should be called out, that why are you guys doing it? Nonetheless, it does happen. So where you have less of those opportunities for people to collect their pensions and their grant money, you no doubt have this situation that where consistently people come into town only to be told that we cannot, you know, fulfill that requirement of yours because the money has run out. This is the problem. You got to wait. Some of them, and I've seen it. I've seen it in Jan Kempdorp and Hatswater a few weeks ago, that those lines were there. And, you know, some people there too, I think they were using the services of Boxer, some of the big end stores in that area, which was the only one for miles, would even claim that we sometimes have to camp, right? Sometimes we have to actually camp outside the store for the next day because we don't have sufficient 40, 50 rand in our pocket to take the onward journey back to where we come from. And hence, up until now, South Africa has not fixed that problem because there isn't the urgency to fix that problem. Somehow, those in government continue to say, you know what, people are used to this type of suffering. People are used to this type of effort to get a few grains and, you know, this and that from us. And nobody's making a fuss. So why should we, even give it any attention for that matter? And following the old adage that unless you don't stand at the corner of the street and willing to burn tires, nobody tends to listen in the country itself. This is something that has consistently harped on South Africa's political and social psyche for a long, long time. And the question also arises is that is this also part of that hardship that many of these, I wonder if anybody has done any research, many of these who haven't switched or changed from the gold to the black cards, are they in that segment of society that are the most vulnerable, the most rural, the furthest away from South Africa's service providers, for them to come to a post bank, for them to gain those services or whatever? This is something that no doubt will be a source of concern, that are they in that position to begin with? Should government now not have allocated that there are more facilities, maybe mobile facilities, like how prior to an election campaign, Home Affairs Mobile makes itself present in various rural areas and even semi-urban areas for that matter, in order to provide a service? Should this have also not been given the attention that it so deserved? Granted, it's a once-off thing, right? I'm assuming that once that change is made, then we're not going to hear much from SASSA card changes for a while. Maybe an update or maybe some other deadline will now come out. But the reality is that it seems that once a card switch has been made, it's going to be pretty stable, you know, for a while. Let's see how it now plays out. Nonetheless, approaching the 6:30 p.m. hour it is, you've been listening to the Daily Roundup right here on Radio Islam International. And I trust your midweek has been, well, some, you know, announcements out there from the energy department. Slight decrease in petrol, I suppose that put a half smile on many people's faces. A few bucks extra in the pocket, maybe something to think about. Also, long weekend up ahead here in South Africa, with the 10th being a public holiday, Women's Day, and of course South Africa commemorating August as Women's Month for that matter, and from a social and a structural point of view nonetheless. But many people may have got plans during the course of the long weekend, Saturday, Sunday and Monday, come back to work on Tuesday if that's your forte, at least the kids are off for that matter. If you are planning anything during the course of this welcome break for many people, alhamdulillah, there are many good activities taking place, across the world, many programs, alhamdulillah, locally and abroad as well. Ijtima right here in KZN for the brothers, that is. So quite a central place this time, PMB, Pietermaritzburg, and also even in Pietermaritzburg, of course, you're right in the heart of Pietermaritzburg, Mountain Rise. So, alhamdulillah, avail of that opportunity. And do bring the young sons along, bring the nephews, bring the neighbors along, benefit from the great environment of Deen and from the Ijtima of Deen, and come there with the intention of Amal, with the intention of Islah and Reform, with the intention of listening to our great, you know, effort of Deen and how we can benefit from there, and hoping, inshallah, to also attend during the course of the weekend as well. So this is, of course, for anybody, of course, out there to attend, but it is a primarily KZN Ijtima starting off in Pietermaritzburg on Saturday and concluding on Monday. May Allah subhanahu wa ta'ala accept, and may Allah subhanahu wa ta'ala make the journey of those who are heading in that direction sahih salamat, correct and safe, and may Allah subhanahu wa ta'ala grant and blow the winds of hidayat and guidance. Ameen. Well, 6:31 p.m. it is. Break from my side. We'll return to continue our discussion in a couple of minutes.
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0: Well, in a rare moment of cross-party consensus, at its most recent sitting, the Itegwini Council in KZN unanimously approved a motion aimed at addressing the city's escalating water crisis, signaling a clear admission that current interventions are failing. Now, the motion, tabled by DA Councillor Alicia Kisun, addresses ongoing failures in planning, procurement and maintenance within the municipality. As of now, as of we speak, there are many areas in Durban, I mean right here even in Bulwer, Glenwood, that are without water. And it seems that the residents of Itegwini are experiencing not an improvement in regards to the water delivery and various other services, but rather either hitting some level of plateau or the situation getting worse. Nonetheless, we have Alicia Kisun on line with us, who is also the DA Itegwini Caucus Chairperson. Alicia, good evening. Thank you for joining us.
1: Good evening to you and good evening to your listeners. Thank you for having me.
0: Alicia, you know what? All we can do is read reports from the Greater Durban area about the water crisis in Itegwini. But if you were to summarize it, I mean, how serious is the current water situation in Durban?
1: If I can put it in the simplest terms, imagine that you've just gone to a shop and you've purchased a full bottle of water from the garage or from the shop. And before you drink from it, you pour out two-thirds. And you left with one-third of the bottle. That, in a nutshell, is what our crisis is looking like. We're losing 62% of the water that we pay for, and currently sitting at 13,000 outstanding leaks.
0: You know, the responsibility for the water problems within the city has long been a subject of discussion. Some putting it at the office of the mayor, others at the city manager. But in reality, who should be taking responsibility for the water problems in the city?
1: Well, to be honest, today, it's not just one person. I believe that it starts from the top. The city manager must be held accountable because the head of water sits below him, and the head of water is accountable to the city manager. This is not new. This crisis is not a year old. It's not a month old. This is years and years old. And we also have to give credit to the political coalition partners in the city, in the council, who have been sugarcoating these issues. And every time we bring up the situation on the ground, we are told it is being dealt with. Don't worry, everything is under, you know, control. But it's absolutely not under control, and you can only pull the wool over the residents' eyes for so long. But when your tap is dry for more than 3, 4, 5 days going on months, we have to ask the question, what is going on? And you cannot keep telling us that we're fixing it. People want solutions now.
0: You know, Alicia, I can recall reporting on and, in fact, interviewing city officials regarding something referred to as the Itegwini Water and Sanitation Turnaround Strategy, wherein papers were submitted, press media events were even held around this particular strategy. But does this mean that this strategy here is something or nothing but bluster and actually a failure?
1: I'm so happy you brought that up, because that is the crux of the whole issue. You know, there's a lot of fanfare surrounding the water turnaround strategy, as you pointed out. And it is true. I recall several years back when it was brought before me. I was at the Municipal Public Accounts Committee at that time. And it was non-revenue water loss was sitting at around 50%, just over 50%. And there was all these talks and fanfare about bringing it down. But let's think about it. The June figures are currently sitting at 65%. And they were, you know, you'll hear, oh, no, it's at 65% because of the plumbing crisis. But ask yourself, if you are making a turnaround strategy, don't you think that planning for plumbers on the ground would be included in your strategy, so you would not have you would have planned forward for plumbers, you would have planned forward for contractors? Because that is what a strategy is. It's not 1 year plan. It's a few years to get something done. So this is a manufactured crisis, and the turnaround strategy is nothing more than a rah-rah around something that actually does not work.
0: You know, many in the living in the Itegwini area have a recent been complaining about, well, what they refer to as a maintenance backlog, that you call in the municipality fixing a leak, municipal leak, etc. They don't show up. The number or the reference number remains active. You carry on calling. Weeks are going by and there is no, maintenance crew to be seen anywhere, you know, in the street or anywhere around the areas. I mean, is this a reality that you have a major backlog of maintenance, even for minuscule and small repairs like a leak?
1: Absolutely. At the moment, the figures are standing at 13,000 in the city. 13,000, just like pause and think about that number. Now, what that means is we've got a shortage of plumbers at the moment because there's the contractors, we don't actually know what's happening. They have a set of super contractors, but as far as I know, the super contractors haven't contracted with the people on the ground that are actually working. So what that means to you and myself and our residents is that when you have a leak on the street, you report it. Somebody calls a WDO, or water distribution officer, then comes down and isolates that leak, which means he closes a valve to stop that leak pouring into the road. But that means that because the valves haven't been serviced for several years, 2, 3, maybe 4 or 5 streets are closed down for the night. But then it gets worse because there's no plumbers on overtime and there's no contractors. So you wait to the morning. But then the morning shift doesn't have enough plumbers or contractors, and it goes on and on and on. Your water is shut off. In my ward alone, I cover the Reservoir Hills and Clare Estate area, we've had leaks that were on the street, little leaks, that turned out to 3 to 4 days outages simply because there was no plumbers available. And all I can say to my community is there's no plumbers available. That's not an excuse for a 85-year-old woman who cannot get to water on the street. And let us not even talk about when was the last time you saw a tanker in your street, because tankers simply just don't come.
0: Coming back to the recent sitting, and this is, I'm referring to, as I said in our preamble, in our introduction there, that we're in a rare moment of cross-party consensus. The Itegwini Council in KZN unanimously approving a motion aimed at addressing the city's escalating water crisis. I mean, what does this motion mean, and what is the gist of the resolution taken by the parties concerned?
1: So this motion, in fact, it was one of those unprecedented moments when you have everyone agreeing on something, which hardly ever happens. But this motion says that the water crisis continues to deteriorate due to failures in planning, procurement, maintenance, despite the adoption of the turnaround strategy. And just by that line, it means that there is admission by the other parties in council, by the city, that there is a problem. The water turnaround strategy is obviously not working. So we have asked for an urgent status report on the ring fencing of funds for EWS. We want to know the target for the ring fenced business unit. We want to them to outline to us the immediate measures to direct the water revenues. We want the revenue that comes from our ratepayers to go exclusively to asset renewal to make sure that their money goes where it is needed. We want to have an oversight of the plumbing services. Where is the money going? How are the contractors getting vetted? We want an assessment of the financial sustainability of the expenditure on contractors. And we want an urgent operational plan to clear the backlog, because you should know when you report a fault. It says 24-hour response target. We need to make sure that target is met in accordance with the turnaround strategy.
0: Alicia, you know, in the interim period, you are, of course, a interacting with the community out there in Durban, Reservoir Hills, etc. How does one, what can the ratepayers actually do? I mean, beyond making a case, beyond calling in a fault, beyond complaining, you know, to their respective representatives in their region or in their wards. I mean, surely by now you have tens of thousands of residents that are reaching a point of frustration, and I know your guess is probably good as anybody else's, but what further point of action in a time of frustration can people embark on?
1: I think it's really simple. You've said it, we've done as much as we can, and I think that the most powerful thing that any resident can do and is to simply register to vote. That is every right of every citizen to have a say in what is going on. There are thousands and thousands of people on WhatsApp, on Facebook complaining. But unless we're willing to do something about it, unless we're willing, we are the most, as a community, as a city, our citizens are the most powerful people because they choose what happens next. And to me, honestly, I think registering to vote, wherever you, whatever you do, that is your power. So to me, that is what you need to do if you want to see change, because it's definitely not coming right now. As hard as we're fighting, we have to basically wait while people just hold meetings and actually never do things on the ground.
0: Alicia Kisun, much appreciated your time this evening and highlighting the, well, water crisis in Durban, as well as the current situation. And hopefully, maybe some may say some a silver lining at the edge of a dark cloud with the current motion, and hopefully some action will come out of it. And thank you for your time, Alicia.
1: Thank you very much for having me, and good evening to yourself and your listeners.
0: That was Alicia Kisun, who's also the DA Itegwini Caucus Chairperson and the councillor. And this councillor representing Reservoir Hills. Is it part of Clare Estate as well? I can't recall what ward 27 covers, Pemery Ridge, that area there in the greater Durban, towards the western northern suburbs, and been there for a long time. But important notes, and been at the front, in fact, of the water debate, not from now, but from post flooding. And this was in the 2020-2021 season, where much of Durban, especially Vallum, Tongaat, those areas there, saw post the deluge and the flooding out here in Durban, their water and sanitation being knocked out. Many areas, fortunately, have recovered from that. And hopefully they've recovered better, simply because areas like Tongaat were quite an anomaly when it came to their water supply. Now, I know these here are boards that you guys out there in Gauteng read when you're on your way to the airport, on your way to Ballito or Stango or something of that sort. But if you look at a place like Tongaat, right? Tongaat these days, in the last maybe 20 to 25 years, falls under the Itegwini Durban municipality. But prior to that, Tongaat was actually built by, the Hewlett's group. It was basically farmland. And many people who are old residents of Tongaat, either you came there because of business, you were serving the cane cutters, people who actually worked on the cane fields. Or, for example, if people occupied the municipal housing, very likely their ancestors, parents, grandparents, worked on those very same cane operations. And this would be certainly true of suburbs in the Tongaat region, like Blackburn, for example, where I think everybody who resides in Blackburn, their ancestors were actually the cane cutting community that came, you know, at the turn of the 19th century, and occupied these same tenement houses, got built up as time went on, but represents one of the very old Indian communities in the entire country. you know, for that matter. Nonetheless, their municipality was managed centrally. That Tongaat had now invested in their own water reticulation and their sanitation and even their parts of the freshwater system as well. And so when that was actually knocked out and it was not connected to the Itegwini grid as per se, it became an independent problem. Now, that's the explanation that they've been consistently giving us. Whether that is a reality or not, or whether that simply in the layman's terms is a municipal hogwash, as we've heard more often than not, anybody's guess whether that's the case. Nonetheless, it seems that those previous situations and concerns are resolved. However, the current one represents lack of maintenance. I mean, anybody listening to me from Durban, very likely, if you know, I've got a fault on the street itself that has been reported 2 weeks ago. Not even a sign of an acknowledgement. I've got an active reference number, but even if you ask the municipal guys, I haven't even seen a municipal plumber in any of the last 3-4 streets, and that's the reality out here in Itegwini. Anyway, we've heard the conversation. May Allah subhanahu wa ta'ala bring better days. But you also heard it at the end, right? You can sit here and you can complain and you can talk trash about the municipality and carry on ranting on Instagram and Facebook and who knows what not, or one could now get involved. Register and vote. Vote for the party or the person who you feel that will now run the ward and run the city better. That's the reality, right? And it is what it is at the end of the day. Sometimes you have to choose between the devil and the deep blue sea, you know, when it comes to politics. That's the reality. But may Allah subhanahu wa ta'ala bring better days. And I suppose we can also play our part in preparedness. You ask our cousins across the border, Zimbabwe, Zambia, not that anybody wants to go the way of those municipalities, but they will tell you, listen here, folks, you now have got to prepare for some reality. Not just them, even our counterparts in the US and Canada with their municipal problems and their crumbling infrastructure. Don't think that everything is hunky-dory and all Goldilocks in that part of the world. You want to see potholes? I'll show you potholes in California. I'll show you a lack of municipal services in other parts of the world. That now, no doubt, is a reality. Not as serious as here. They do come after 2 or 3 days. It does get resolved eventually, but still a source of concern and a source of frustration. There is an interactive approach that, look here, what are we doing as a community to become independent of the grid? What are we doing to ensure that at least our 5, 6, 7, 8, 10, 20 houses have got some sort of a, no, I wouldn't say a backup plan, but a steady, stable plan that in the event of a grid collapse, a water collapse, that we are able to sustain ourselves in the event of us being unable to find food at a supermarket? What are we doing to ensure that there are pockets of survival and pockets of, you know, agriculture within reach of our community in order for us to grow something to survive for the day, for that matter? This is the reality. Nabi sallallahu alaihi wasallam even spoke of the end of times, not to say that we have to ring warning bells, but whatever, you know, is going to come at the end of time, sadaqallahu wa rasuluh, that where Rasulullah sallallahu alaihi wasallam speaks of the most valuable wealth of a person, al-ghanam, will be sheep, that where a person will now go out to the forlorn, far away parts of the desert or out in the wilderness somewhere and stay away from fitna and fasad. Somehow I think that every person reaching a certain age should maybe even give that a thought, that, you know what, have I done enough? Now maybe I want peace.

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1: Assalamu alaikum wa rahmatullahi wa barakatuh. It's Wednesday, the 5th of August, 2026, corresponding to Laylatul Khamis, the 22nd of Safar 1448. In local news, Parliament's ad hoc committee investigating allegations of corruption within South Africa's criminal justice system has been granted a fifth extension to complete its work after repeatedly missing reporting deadlines. National Assembly Speaker Toko Didiza has given the committee until the 11th of September to finalise its report, as MPs continue to debate a draft that some parties say fails to make sufficient adverse findings against those implicated. The committee concluded its public hearings months ago, but has yet to agree on its final recommendations. In other local news, Chuane's coalition government is facing renewed strain after the ANC launched a blistering attack on Executive Mayor Nasipi Moya, accusing her administration of being anti-black, anti-poor and hostile to township businesses. Action SA has rejected the accusations, saying they are a deliberate attempt to undermine the mayor and derail efforts to restore order and improve governance in the capital. With tensions escalating between coalition partners and opposition parties, questions are growing over the stability of Chuane's government and the political battle taking shape ahead of the upcoming local elections. Radio Islam spoke to Action SA national chairperson Michael Beaumont, who has been leading the party's response to the ANC's accusations against Mayor Moya.
2: Unfortunately, the kind of politicking that you see in that statement from the ANC is par for the course for that organisation. And then it accounts for it when the election comes. Action SA is very comfortable with our track record in this municipality. We don't need to put up silly statements like that to draw attention. And we're just going to keep on fixing what political parties like the ANC and the DA have broken in the past when they led these cities.
1: In Umma News, a Cape Town social worker's firearm license application has sparked a wider debate about religious freedom, equal treatment, and the safety of frontline professionals. After surviving violent attacks while carrying out her duties, Farzana Rahman says her application for a legal firearm license was allegedly rejected because she was wearing her hijab in the identification photograph. The matter has since drawn national attention, with Parliament expected to investigate the circumstances surrounding the decision. Radio Islam spoke to Farzana about her experience and the broader implications for religious rights.
3: If my faith doesn't restrict me on anything, I don't see why someone behind the desk should, number one, be telling me what I should and shouldn't be wearing. And number two is, it was alarming the amount of Muslim women on all the social media platforms that have come forward. In fact, a close friend of mine as well, that have come forward in saying, you know what, they forced me to go into a room and take off my hijab. And I refuse to have my daughters or your daughters or my sisters go through exactly the same thing. I thought, you know what, this is the one opportunity that I can do something that will make it easier for the next Muslimah behind me if I make enough of a humdrum.
1: In Palestine news, detained Gaza physician Dr. Hussam Abu Safia has suffered fractured ribs after being assaulted in Israel's Rakevet prison, according to Palestinian prisoners' organizations and Israeli human rights groups monitoring his case. The director of Kamal Adwan Hospital has been held in Israeli custody since December 2025. His health is reported to have deteriorated following prolonged detention, solitary confinement, and inadequate medical care, despite suffering from heart disease and high blood pressure. Rights groups and UN officials have renewed calls for his immediate release and access to independent medical treatment.

0: World news. Michigan Democratic Senate nominee Abdul El-Sayed has dismissed attacks on his Muslim identity following his primary victory, saying voters are more concerned about the cost of living, health care, and the economy than his name or background. El-Sayed, the son of Egyptian immigrants, secured the Democratic nomination despite a race dominated by heavy campaign spending and will now face Republican candidate Mike Rogers in November. If elected, he would become the first Muslim to serve in the United States Senate.
1: My name is not raising your gas prices. My name is not taking us to war. My name is not the reason you can't afford your groceries. So you can point to my name all he wants, but I'll also tell you this. I've been an Abdul in Michigan my whole life. This is like the best place in the world to be Abdul. You know why? Because Michiganders are sick and tired of BS politics coming in to divide us. So if all Mike Rogers got is that his name is Abdul and my name is Mike, you're going to be surprised how many people are going to be like, yeah, but that's the Abdul who wants to bring down the price of my groceries and gas and stop us sending money abroad and make sure that I got health care. So yeah, I like that Abdul over your Mike from Florida.
0: In finance news, the rand is trading at 16.32 to the dollar, 21.98 to the pound, 18.85 to the euro, and 4.34 to the Saudi rial. Gold is trading at $4,243.75 a fine ounce, and Brent crude oil at $78.93 a barrel. Our Salah times for tomorrow morning in Johannesburg. Fajr sets in at 5.25 a.m. and sunrise is at 6.44 a.m. And in Durban, Fajr sets in at 5.16 a.m. and sunrise is at 6.38 a.m. I am Juwaria Eckstein with your Radio Islam News. The time is 6 minutes past five.
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0: Well, hopefully today we're going to be discussing the case of Bilal Abdul Karim. You recall Bilal Abdul Karim, who at the height of the Syrian revolution or war, especially in the early days, was quite prominent in reporting. An American citizen that had stayed in Syria for a number of months, and in fact years for that matter, if you count his current role. But as of the last 200 days or so, Bilal Abdul Karim is in fact missing. And the latest reports is that he's under some form of detention or arrest. However, that has not yet been properly confirmed. Hopefully we'll speak to Taji Mustafa in a while with regards to what is the latest with regards to Bilal Abdul Karim. So just a background, an overview before we get into the discussion. The Syria that shed 50 years of a grasping rule by a dictator's family, I'm referring to the Assad regime, basically was unthinkable 10 years ago when the country that had been teetering on war for a long time finally saw an eruption in the community. The Assad regime was at its peak around about 2014-15, even though the Syrian war had begun at that time. But it seems around about 2016, the Assad dynasty was sort of here to stay. The Assad dynasty, of course, Alawi Shias, were backed by Iran, mercenaries from Russia. The militaries of both countries played an active role in the ongoing onslaught on the citizens of Syria. You had a violent Daesh, or the so-called Islamic Emirate, also sprawling over the Iraqi border, claiming a large footprint in the western part of Syria. You had an American invasion that had been backed largely by Kurdish forces that had their own designs on their role in Syria. And all of this year was, of course, added to the fact that Turkey, right up until now and recently, had a military presence inside the borders of Syria, and also being, in fact, a major role player in the current Syria itself. So this transformation that had taken place a couple of years ago, at least a political transformation, wherein the famous Saydera prison was now shut down and many people had an opportunity to tell their stories, and the foreign militaries departing from Syria, whether it was, in fact, the Iranians or the Russians, the latest to leave were, in fact, the U.S., which in fact a few months ago quietly, without even putting up much of a fuss, departed from their bases within the country of Syria, claiming and saying that the Syrian Kurds are no longer their allies. But yet, amidst all of this year, there is one particular caveat or one particular story that hopefully we'll try and unpack a little bit today. One American that has not fared so well is Bilal Abdul Karim. Now, Bilal Abdul Karim, an African-American journalist whose presence in Syria has largely and conveniently been forgotten, but at the height of the war was, quite responsible for reporting events on the ground. What happened to Bilal Abdul Karim? Where is he currently? Has anybody made contact with him? Is this a detention or some sort of a disappearance? Well, hopefully we're going to speak to this evening Taji Mustafa, who will join us and hopefully shed some light on what's the matter and the affairs regarding Bilal Abdul Karim. Assalamu alaikum wa rahmatullah, brother Taji Mustafa. Assalamu alaikum, brother Taji, you with us? Assalamu alaikum, brother Taji.
1: Wa alaikum salam wa rahmatullahi wa barakatuh, brother.
0: And shukran jazakum khairan for joining us. Brother Taji Mustafa, Bilal Abdul Karim. I mean, what is publicly known about the circumstances surrounding Bilal Abdul Karim's detention? I mean, has there been any, information coming out from government sources, U.S. Diplomatic sources regarding the circumstances of Bilal Abdul Karim?
1: Very good question, brother. And I like the fact that you stress an information from government sources, because the ones who pulled him off the street, the ones who took him away from his family for the last 8 or so months, the one who arrested this journalist, this father, the one who left his children to be without a father for months, left the wives to be without their husband, has been the government. And the least you would expect, the least that our deen demands, our Islam demands, if you arrest a man, you take him to court, you charge him publicly, and you publicly proclaim, this is the issue we have with this man. There has been hardly anything from the government up till now. We hope and pray that that will change. There is thinking and people putting two and two together that it's likely to do with Bilal Abdul Karim's work as a journalist. He's asked difficult questions. We'll be very frank about that. He has asked difficult questions about this new regime. He wants the best for Syria. We all want the best for the new Syria. And so he's asked questions about, you know, the dealings with the U.S. government. And the U.S. government suddenly being allowed to come in, conduct operations within Syria, arrest people, even kill some people. So he's asked some questions, which is the right of Muslims to ask each other, to advise each other. But officially, the government has not come out with why they have arrested him, charges against him, etc. And this is totally unacceptable. He should be released to his family.
0: You know, although Bilal Abdul Karim certainly is one person and a well-known face, this likely could be the circumstances of many journalists and many of those who are asking those questions, even though they may not be in the official capacity of journalists. They may be just asking the relevant questions in the interest of their society and in the interest of their country. I mean, has there been reports of others who have faced similar circumstances as Bilal Abdul Karim?
1: Yes, they have been. They have been, unfortunately. This is very sad in the new Syria, because we all hope and pray that Allah subhanahu wa ta'ala aids our ummah in Syria who suffered so much. So they've had this new regime, nearly 2 years now. And what we found is that something has unfolded. So, for example, some of the people call them foreign fighters, people who came, Uyghurs, people from the Caucasus, people from Egypt, who came to help the Syrians when they are fighting against Bashar, some of them have been detained. Some of them have been arrested. There are some really sad cases. Some of their cases were highlighted in interviews when Bilal Abdul Karim interviewed them to bring light. There's one brother from Egypt. Why is he arrested? What has happened to him? Interview maybe the wives. So, unfortunately, we see a new trend, and it's an un-Islamic trend where some who spoke up against the regime, advised the regime, or who suddenly have become persona non grata. And what appears to be playing out here is a U.S. agenda. The U.S. has this thing we all know they call the war on terror, and the U.S. has decided that those fighters from abroad, as well as people who call for Sharia in Syria, this is quote-unquote terrorism. And al-Sharaa, the current president, has signed up to this U.S. agenda. He's met Trump several times. He's talked about normalization with Israel, although Syria will call for the Golan. And it looks as if anybody who's not on board with that agenda, who questions, hold on, we had Bashar, a dictator, who oppressed people. And now we should have a new Syria. We should have the Sharia of Allah. We should have people not being detained. We should have anybody raising what contradicts a U.S. agenda now seems to be a potential target. So there have been people who've been arrested. It's not just Bilal. Bilal's case is well known. And we need to publicize his case as well as the other cases. And this is very, very troubling. And for us as a Muslims, it's a duty. If we see injustice, people deprived of their liberty, deprived from their families, children crying out for their fathers, we should say, this is not acceptable from the Sharia of Allah subhanahu wa ta'ala. Release the man, charge him, explain to the world what you've done. But from what we can see so far, this is a total injustice, which is unacceptable.
0: You know, Brother Taji, we speak of a new Syria, right? And in many ways, of course, it is a new Syria. And there's great hope. We've seen many tens of thousands of people return back home over the years, many from European countries, maybe from Turkey, etc., hoping to salvage a new life, in Syria, which no doubt is a good sign. We've seen an influx of many, foreign individuals into Damascus, etc. Once again, you have an exchange of people visiting Damascus and visiting Halab and Aleppo, which indeed is good for the Ummah in general. But, you know, if you could recall a number of months, and I'll say about a year and a half or so back, that when the Sayyidinaya prison was now visited for the first time and that notorious detention facility was deconstructed, and, you know, the horrors of the Assad regime were now put to bed, hopefully, forever, the site remains a site, a house of horrors in many ways. But still, Syria holds such camps that serve the very same purpose. I mean, you have, for example, the Al-Hawl camp that supposedly holds tens of thousands of widows and wives of ex-ISIS fighters and their children, etc. The reality is that these people have been living in limbo in a new Syria with hardly any discussions around them. It may not be, say, Denaya prison as it was in the Assad days, but still, in any society, to hold people indefinitely is no way that one could call themselves a society of advancement, Brother Taji. Your comments on that?
1: Absolutely. There is something which is at play here, and this is a warning, a reminder to our noble ummah that Islam has set some standards. We had an uprising in Syria. Bashar has gone, alhamdulillah. Roughly a year ago, yesterday or so, there was an uprising in Bangladesh, and Hasina has gone. What we're being reminded of is that we celebrate the removal of a tyrant. But there's always this question, what comes next? What's the new Syria? What's the new Bangladesh or the new any other place? And that new society needs to be shaped by the laws, the principles that Allah laid down. If we just have a new face, a new man, a new woman, a new whoever, and we are silent when they start to implement whatever their agenda is, and we see it contradicts what Islam said, they are arresting people like Bashar did. Yes, they're not as brutal as Bashar did. We're grateful for that. But it does not mean we give them a blank check. And this is a big danger that we as Muslims need to wake up to. Bilal Abdul Karim gets arrested, it appears, because he is a voice. But what he was trying to highlight is a duty of every Muslim. We want the new Syria. But it can't just be that we've replaced one tyrant for al-Shara. Look at the policies, look at the actions of this new government. And Allah tells us to enjoin the good. Kuntum khayra ummatin ukhrijat linnas. You are the best ummah if you advise each other, account each other, push each other to do the good, what Allah has said. And you tell each other to keep away from what Allah says we should not do. Arbitrary arrest, aligned with the enemies of this ummah, like the US, which is bombing and killing, helping to bomb and kill Muslims in Gaza, signing up to this Abrahamic Accords, etc., etc. These actions illustrate a direction of travel. It is a duty of the Ummah not to be silent. So today it's Bilal Abdul Karim or somebody else or people from Egypt and Syria who have been arrested. But the duty is actually on all of us to speak up. Otherwise, we are giving a blank check to a new ruler. Our Sayyid Muhammad sallallahu alaihi wasallam was questioned in the most respectful way by the Sahaba. Ya Rasulullah, why did you camp here? Why did you make these decisions? If Allah's Prophet could be questioned, this is the Sunnah we've learned. If Sayyidina Omar could be questioned, why have you got two garments when everybody's got one? Why are you doing this? If they could be questioned as an Islamic duty, there is nobody on the face of the earth who we say, we can't speak, brother. It's a new Syria. We want good for Syria. This is more the reason why we should account, point out what's wrong, encourage what is good. These arbitrary arrests and clamping down on people at the behest of the U.S. and foreign government is unacceptable. Bilal should be freed. Others should be freed. And we make dua that for this new Syria, khair will come, goodness will come by following the Sharia of Allah, by following what he has said. No other way. Bilal spoke for that, and we also need to be supporters and speakers of that, inshallah.
0: Brother Taji Mustafa, shukran jazakallah khairan for your time and for your insights this evening. Assalamu alaikum wa rahmatullahi wa barakatuh.
1: Assalamu alaikum wa rahmatullahi. Thanks for having me.
0: Yeah, that's the case of Bilal Abdul Karim. You can remember Bilal Abdul Karim back in the day. We used to have him on reporting. This was, I can remember interviewing about a year or so ago, and this was just at the fall of the Assad regime, where he was pretty much active at that point in time, under some form of detention. It's unclear. No charges have been filed, whether it is in a prison detention or some form of a house type of detention. And it's unclear exactly what is the status of Bilal Abdul Karim. Hopefully in a few days, there are some activists, especially from CAGE, that have made an attempt from the UK to try and reach out to the Syrian authorities to find out what is the status of Bilal Abdul Karim and why is he being held for so long and no official charge being levied against him. Anyway, we'll follow up that story, inshallah, hopefully in the weeks and days ahead. Break from my side. When I return in a couple of minutes, hopefully we'll be joined by Brother Ibrahim Hooper of the CARE Association in the US to update us on matters coming out of that side of the world. Do stay tuned.
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0: That's right, the America Report. And joining us for the America Report this evening, as always, is Brother Ibrahim Hooper. Assalamu alaikum wa rahmatullah, Brother Ibrahim.
6: Wa alaikum salam, how are you?
0: Alhamdulillah, doing well, Brother Ibrahim. Brother Ibrahim, getting into our discussion this evening, CARE putting out a notice saying the mass funeral of 112 Gaza civilians, including 40 children, further exposes Israel's genocide.
6: Yeah, can you imagine all of these people? It was all of two family clans that were living in this residential block. Wiped out, just the entire family lines were wiped out by Israel using weapons supplied by our government. It's just unconscionable, yet it continues to this day in this so-called, quote, ceasefire. Every day, Palestinians are killed as if it's some game preserve for the Israelis, you know.
0: Moving on, of course, the attorney in the Broken Arrow Mosque. I don't know when last in my years of reporting that I have an opportunity to speak of Broken Arrow, Oklahoma on a radio. But nonetheless, Broken Arrow, Oklahoma. Remember stopping there for gas on the way from Tulsa to Muskogee all those years back on the road. I think it's a 116 that crisscrosses, across Oklahoma and you land up in Florida somewhere. Anyway, this Broken Arrow city, I'm sure it's a much bigger city these days, says the Constitution protects all branches of religion. What's the issue coming out of Broken Arrow of all places?
6: Well, it's just symptomatic of what we're seeing around the country. Just yesterday, we issued a call for condemning anti-Muslim rhetoric at a hearing for a proposed mosque in North Carolina. And we're seeing it in the mayor looked like he was assaulted yesterday in Texas on a hearing on a mosque there, where people show up, because of these manufactured anti-Sharia, anti-Muslim hate campaigns. We're seeing it wherever a mosque is planned. there's going to be manufactured opposition using the worst kind of stereotypes and fabrications about Islam and Muslims. And that was the case in Broken Arrow. And the campaign resulted in the proposal for rezoning being denied. So we sued. There's a law here called RLUIPA, the Religious Land Use and Institutionalized Persons Act, that was originally designed to protect the building of Christian churches, but Muslims are utilizing it as well.
0: Kay also urging Michigan Muslims to vote in today's primary election. Now, this year is probably like a precursor to many states that where you've got important communities, and especially Muslim communities, like in Michigan, participating in local politics, noting that, in Michigan, they can really fix a thing or two.
6: Yeah, I mean, we can't comment on any particular race or campaign or candidate, but we constantly urge Muslims to vote, to register to vote, to participate in campaigns of their choice. And that way our community can have a voice in the political system.
0: News coming out of Connecticut, at least some positive news. The Connecticut legislation aims to expand Islamic education in public schools. And at least Connecticut as a state been pushing in the opposite direction to many other states for some time now, Brother Ibrahim.
6: Oh, and believe me, this initiative has spurred just unending hate rhetoric and pushback. So we'll see if these things can hold. I mean, in our current atmosphere of just rampant anti-Muslim hate promoted by even the top officials in our country, any manifestation of Islam or participation of Muslims in the society is being seen as a target.
0: Brother Ibrahim Hooper, shukran jazakumullah khairan for your time this evening and for engaging us on matters coming out of the ummahs, ummah in that part of the world. Assalamu alaikum wa rahmatullahi wa barakatuh.
6: Wa alaikum salam.
0: Yeah, Broken Arrow, that's between Tulsa, which is in the that part of Oklahoma, on your way out of the state. Broken Arrow, I remember stopping there at least for a couple of hours. Not a place that you really want to stop to. Can't remember what in the world was I doing there to begin with. But you see, welcome to Broken Arrow. And there's a story behind it. So this is the center of what is called the Trail of Tears. Look it up sometime, right? You know, like how you have certain historical trails, like here in northern KZN, you have the battlefield trails, that where there were wars between the Boers and the English, or the British rather, and the British and the Zulus. And then you have these historical grave sites or historical wars, like the Battle of Blood River, Isandhlwana, Ulundi, etc. There's about 12, 13 of these sites that have been preserved by a history-loving community in that part of the world. And people from time to time come and undertake that trail, maybe because one of their ancestors or great-grandfather died in one of these campaigns, or they take an interest in British involvement in this part of the world. Anyway, to each their own, and people have got different interests for that matter. Then you have those that create, let's say, for example, a diamond trail, where diamonds were uncovered in South Africa. Kimberley, I'm sure, will be the center thereof somewhere, but there are other parts like Cullinan, etc., that where these type of discoveries were made. It'll attract a particular type of interest. Oklahoma is the center of what is known, or the end rather, not the center, but the end of what is known as the Trail of Tears. And this was as a result of a U.S. legislation that was already passed. It was passed around about the end of the 1800s, but only enforced towards the end of World War I, that where all the native tribes of the U.S., the majority of them, with the exception of those who contributed troops to the U.S. Army in World War I and World War II later on, that was the Navajo and the Iroquois, and I think two or three other tribes might have been the Cheyenne, etc., they would be given homelands, or they would be given reservations, which is the equivalent of homelands or Bantustans, in the areas where they currently reside. So, for example, the Cheyenne, etc., central USA, Navajo, parts of Nevada, Colorado, and where else? Arizona. So that was their homeland, and which they continue to occupy by way of a reservation today. The rest of them, which were known as the remnants of tribes that very likely once upon a time were tens of thousands of members, but now because of wars, etc., dwindled down to 100, 200, 400, 500 people, the U.S. government decided that it's not practical to have all these small reservations for a few hundred people, for a few hundred so-called native First Nation people. A derogatory statement for them nowadays is Red Indians. We shouldn't be using that name. We should be using the term First Nation people, or Inuit people, which is the equivalent of First Nation. Anyway, they decided that these First Nation people, it's impossible for us to manage 90 to 100 reservations across the country. We're going to herd them. And when I say herd them, I mean literally herd them. Make them walk from wherever they are in the country, that is now the continental United States, anywhere in the country, right to the state of Oklahoma, wherein they will all be put in one big reservation. So whether they came from, let's say, for example, Washington State, which is in the northwestern part of the U.S., the temperate climate of the Pacific, where it meets British Columbia and Canada, colder winters, different type of hunting, different type of culture and language for that matter, no, will bring you here to Oklahoma. Whether you come from, let's say, Florida, a tropical and subtropical part of the world, and you were Seminole, for example. Seminole were the first people who the Christopher Columbus folks after the Taino in the islands encountered them on the mainland USA. Whether you come from there, no, you need to walk and you'll show up in Oklahoma. This tribe and that tribe and who knows what, Dene are desert dwelling people who resided in the in the Mesquite Desert for, and that's now closer to California, for years, made to walk, losing 80 to 90% of their population in that walk. But you must come and settle and live in Oklahoma and make one nation, as if they viewed everybody as one. How absurd. Because people look the same and because you're enemies with them, you can't assume that a person from the Czech Republic, from Germany, from Austria, from Spain and Portugal, which is basically the size of the territorial mass of the northern United States, all of them are one, even though they seem to be European and have a similar complexion. But that's exactly what happened. And the end of that trail was Broken Arrow. And here it comes up in that discussion here right now, where in the first masjid of Broken Arrow, land has been purchased a number of years ago, plans being passed, but under objection by the local rednecks of the area over there, the Hick community, being, of course, instilled and riled up by whoever cares and who knows who, but nonetheless, opposition underway, and inshallah, that'll be successful, bi-idhnillah, with the permission of Allah, by way of the first masjid. These, at least I can recall two musallas in that town itself, but the first official purpose-built masjid in Broken Arrow, Oklahoma, bi-idhnillah, with the permission of Allah, wallahul musta'an. Rasulullah sallallahu alaihi wasallam clearly says that they will not remain on the surface of the earth. Baytu madarin wala wabarin wala sha'ar. O kama qala li salat wa salam. A house made of baked bricks, unbaked bricks, hair, in the desert, in the rural area, wherever it may be, except the deen will enter. Whatever barks that they may do from whatever part of the world, or barking these politicians or these rhetoric mongers or pro whatever may do, is simply a test for the mu'mineen to remain steadfast with the permission of Allah. And remember that Allah subhanahu wa ta'ala's hisab and kitab is final for every person, including them and including us. May Allah subhanahu wa ta'ala grant tawfiq. Well, just round about a quarter to it is, alhamdulillah. Let's conclude on this point over here. Up next, the Isha Waqt and Adhan. May Allah subhanahu wa ta'ala accept. Till we meet again, inshallah, tomorrow. Assalamu alaikum wa rahmatullahi wa barakatuh.
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8: Imam Shafi'i rahmatullah alayhi has said, all fields of study besides the study of the Quran are a distraction, except for the study of hadith and the fiqh of deen. 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

0: Assalamu alaikum wa rahmatullahi wa barakatuh. The time is exactly 8 p.m. Making headlines of this hour, Advocate Griffiths Matonsela recommended to lead Phalaphala proceedings. It's Laylatul Khamis, the 22nd of Safar, 1448, corresponding to August the 5th, 2026. Parliament's Impeachment Committee has recommended Advocate Griffiths Madonsela to lead the proceedings relating to the Phalaphala matter involving President Cyril Ramaphosa. Madonsela secured 9 votes, defeating Advocate Kate Hofmeyr, who received 7 votes. A further 11 committee members abstained from voting. The appointment forms part of preparations for the committee's inquiry into whether there are grounds for impeachment proceedings against the president. The recommendation will now form part of the committee's process as Parliament continues to deal with the constitutional and legal questions arising from the Phalaphala matter.
1: The fact that an interim interdict is not appealable, and that is something that has been argued against by the applicants in the matter. That's the ATM, Vuyo Zungula, the MK Party, the EFF, as well as the UAT, as well as the chairperson of the impeachment committee. And the reason why they say that they are able to appeal it is because they say that the effect of the judgment by the Western Cape High Court has a final effect, right?
0: In other local news, suspended Ekurhuleni Metro Police Department Deputy Chief Julius Mkwanazi and 4 other suspects have been arrested in connection with the 2022 murder of Emmanuel Mpense. Mpense was allegedly tortured to death in Brakpan before his body was dumped in a nearby dam. The arrest followed allegations presented before the Madlanga Commission of Inquiry, which heard claims linking police officers and private security personnel to the killing. This is not Mkwanazi's first arrest arising from matters connected to evidence before the commission. He has previously been arrested in separate investigations involving alleged misconduct within the Ekurhuleni Metro Police Department and a case concerning precious stones. The 5 suspects are expected to remain in custody and are due to appear in court on charges relating to Mpense's murder. On the African continent, Cameroon's President Paul Biya has changed his communication approach during his extended stay in Geneva, issuing a series of presidential decrees as questions continue over his prolonged absence from the country. President Biya has been outside Cameroon since 7 June, prompting opposition parties to raise concerns about a possible leadership vacuum. In recent days, the president signed decrees promoting 5 colonels, retiring a senior general and authorizing the Minister of Economy, Planning and Regional Development to conclude multi-billion franc financing agreements with the Islamic Development Bank. In our Oman news, Lebanon and Israel have entered the second day of negotiations in Rome aimed at advancing the implementation of a United States brokered framework agreement. The discussions are focused on security arrangements in southern Lebanon, where the agreement envisions the Lebanese armed forces taking control of villages currently occupied by Israeli troops. Lebanon is calling for a complete Israeli withdrawal from the remaining occupied areas, while Israel maintains that further withdrawals are dependent on the disarmament of Lebanon's armed group.
2: Pilot zones are chosen in areas under its occupation. The Israeli army has entrenched its military presence in more than 60 villages, but it controls more territory than it actually occupies.
0: In our world news, thousands of supporters of Pakistan, Tehreek-e-Insaf party have staged demonstrations across the country, demanding the release of former Prime Minister Imran Khan as he marks 3 years in prison. Supporters gathered under heavy security, calling for Khan's detention politically motivated and urging authorities to restore his constitutional rights. Khan has been in custody since 5 August 2023 and is serving prison sentences in multiple cases, including corruption-related convictions. He and his party have consistently denied the allegations, describing them as politically driven. In finances, the rand is trading at 16 rand 33 cents to the dollar, 21 rand 98 cents to the pound, and 18 rand 85 cents to the euro. Gold is trading at $4,241.40 a fine ounce. Brent crude oil is at $79.36 a barrel. In our solar times in the Johannesburg region, Fajr

0: solar will set in at 25 minutes after 5 a.m. Sunrise will set in at 6:44 a.m. in the Durban region. Fajr solar will set in at 16 minutes after 5 a.m. Sunrise will set in at 6:38 a.m. Inshallah. I'm Ishaq Rampai with your Radio Islam News. Assalamu alaikum wa rahmatullahi wa barakatuh.
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1: 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My name is Ibrahim Dayan, together with Maulana Waja and Maulana Sajjad Timo. We will be with you up until 9 p.m. this evening. Maulana Waja, Maulana Sajjad, assalamu alaikum wa rahmatullahi wa barakatuh.
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1: Yeah, another Wednesday evening. It's been a while since we've been in a studio together. The last two Wednesdays, there was a live broadcast of Mufti Anas Yunus, the Natkha, the Nasheed artist, who was visiting our country. Last week Wednesday, if I remember correctly, was in Roshni, and the week before that was at Nur Islam. After 3 weeks, we're back on the 3 Talk program on a Wednesday evening. Yeah, Indonesia, no water. Do you notice that when there's no water, the masajid are more full?
2: Very true. Everybody needs to go make wudu in the masjid.
1: Because alhamdulillah, and really to those committees that are running the different masajid, Indonesia Muslim Association and different committees here in Indonesia, one thing, they've put ball. I think most of the masajid, if not all the masajid, have got balls in Indonesia. And whenever we do have this water issues, I can't recall when it's the last time, but whenever we do have, and there's like no water like it is at the moment, the message always goes around, and they open the masajid to anyone, anyone who needs water, anyone. You would have seen, I seen it in two masajid already that I passed by around Maghrib time, Isha time as well. People, irrespective of their background or religion, come into the masajid, come into the masjids, filling up the water and taking it home. And water is really, it's a basic necessity.
3: Yeah.
1: It's something that you need. We were just talking today, and we, between us, myself and the family, and we were saying that with electricity, you somehow make it work. You know, whether you've got something this way or that way, but when there's no water, it's a different challenge altogether.
2: Yeah, most definitely, Ma. You know, you can handle, and you can do all, as difficult as it is because of the way we live. But you can make a plan. You can, without electricity for a certain amount of time, for a certain period, you can live without it, and you'll get your way around it. But without water, yeah, it becomes very, very, very, very difficult. You know, it's a lot of things come to a standstill. Then only do you get to realize, like on a day like today, when you don't have water, you're turning the taps and nothing's coming out. Then only do you realize that, you know, normally you'd eat, and after you'd eat, well, I mean, you know, after you eat, we've been taught the dua, and we'll read the dua, and we'll appreciate the meal that we had. We'll thank Allah for it. We'll thank the family for it. But after that, after we eat, we'll go to the basin, we'll go to the bathroom, and we'll go and wash our hands. And where do we ever think that, you know, I thanked Allah for the meal that I had, but what about thanking Allah for having water here that I can wash my hands after I had that delicious meal? And you know, the way we eat, the hands are all now oily, and all the masala and all the spice in the hands, it definitely needs a nice good wash. But subhanAllah, now today you have realized that, you know, you enjoyed the meal, you ate, and now you want to wash your hands. You know, what do you do? Do you take, you know, those wet wipes or something and just wipe the hands clean? But does it really do the job that water would have done? And subhanAllah, I suppose it's in moments like this, in times like this, that you actually get to realize the true value of water. There are those people that would have boreholes, and they might not be going. And like Marana said, I think it's something that we really have to acknowledge and we've got to be very grateful for. I'm sure there's other areas also that do it, but our masajid here in Lands, and particularly the LMA masajid, alhamdulillah, we know whenever it's times like this and days like this, moments like this, they always rise to the occasion, they always open the masajid, and it's so nice to see, it's so beautiful to see that it's opened up to everyone. You'll get so many non-Muslims that will come stand there in that queue and also wait for water. There's no preference given to anybody. There's no separate tap for Muslim, separate tap for non-Muslim. Everybody falls from the same tap. And I think that is the actual true spirit of Islam. And it's so amazing to see that, you know, in a moment like this, we can come together. That shows that there's still a great hope in the Ummah, and there's a lot more that we can achieve as an Ummah, and when we try and do things together.
3: Yeah, subhanAllah. Water is a source of life. And like Monidaya said, that I think, not to say we want the load shedding, but you can somewhat manage and you can work your way around. But when it comes to water, then it becomes very difficult. So, Monidaya, next time there's samosas and pies on a day like this.
1: Paper plates. Paper cups.
3: Yeah. You don't have to worry about washing anything. You just make do with it. And it's a... It's a nice day. You can have a picnic outside with your family.
1: Well, the latest update that we received is that the work is on track. I think they were trying to replace this one part or something like that. The work is on track. They did send out a message, albeit late last night, that they'll be commencing or they'll be doing this repair work between 9 a.m. and midnight. Mm. So the last message that we received from... the teams that were on site is that they are on schedule. So let's hope they can finish it up by tonight, and then inshallah. Tomorrow morning when you wake up for Fajr, you can make wudu at home in Fajr in the masjid. Otherwise, if there's no water, the masjid will be very full for Fajr, I can guarantee.
3: I was telling somebody that the morning one is very difficult.
1: Mm. Very difficult.
3: Morning one is very, very difficult. They'll come there when for the Hajj time, because you don't come in a masjid looking groggy, so you want to be there first.
1: This is what I think. If we look at it now, it's about 12 hours that we haven't had water, and I kid you not, there's so many areas where they go like days without water.
2: Mm-hmm. Mm-hmm.
1: There's certain places in Johannesburg when you look at the social media of Joburg water, and sometimes you read the comments and you'll see people say that it's been 7 days and we've had no water, 5 days and we've had, what's going on, what's the situation? And it really is sad to see that things like this are still happening in Johannesburg, which sometimes, you know, you see the slogan that they say, a world-class African city, that the city that we're supposed to be proud of, Johannesburg, and in that same city you have people or residents or citizens, people that are living here with no water for more than 2 or 3 days. Electricity outages, it's common now, that, and people know that if your electricity goes, and okay, if it's an area outage, there's a bit of hope that it will get sorted out a bit quicker. But if it's like one or two streets or just a small little area, if it's a cable issue, people have already set their... made up their minds or accepted it that it's going to be 12 or 24 or even 48 hours before the electricity is restored. And it's sad. It's sad that let's hope that some change can come about that in the next... I know elections are coming up, so everyone is trying to get a piece of that. But let's just hope that the next group of people or the next leaders of the city of Joburg will do a better job than the current. Today in our group, they were saying... Well, we have electricity outages. We've got no water. Pick it up direct today as well. Wednesday is normally the day that they do. They're on strike as well. Mm. So, and in our area, there was a problem with the fiber line as well. So with OpenServe or MWeb or one of them, whatever it was. So there was like multiple issues that people were like, this is what it's come to. But despite all of that, alhamdulillah, there's so much that we can be thankful for. Like I say, It's probably not even been 12 hours without water. And if you look at certain areas, it's not to say that we shouldn't put pressure on our local government, on those that are responsible, to do their work properly and make sure that people have access to these basic necessities. When you look at people in our country and also in Africa or other parts of the world where they go days without water in the taps, or they go weeks without water, or they don't have access to clean drinking water. And it makes you appreciate the bounty and the blessing that Allah subhanahu wa ta'ala has given us.
2: Yes, most definitely, Ma. Like you said, you know, it's at times maybe, you know, we complain about it, etc. But sometimes it's an eye-opener for us. Sometimes these occasions does really make us, you know, if not anything else, maybe just to be a bit more appreciative, just to be a bit more grateful to Allah subhanahu wa ta'ala for the various bounties, etc. that we have. Like you said, there's... you know, we have these challenges, and for today we obviously going to find it very difficult because of the great ni'mat of Allah subhanahu wa ta'ala, that normally we just go and we turn the tap and the water gushes out. You want cold water, you want hot water. That's the bounty that Allah subhanahu wa ta'ala has allowed us to enjoy for a prolonged period of time. And then you get one day like this, and definitely it is difficult, and people will feel the difficulty, and people feel that, you know, they're paying their taxes and they're doing whatever they're supposed to be doing. Why isn't the council or why isn't the government doing their side, and service delivery issues? They'll complain about it, which they are entitled to do so. They have the right to do so. But it is only, I suppose, at times like this when you actually get to realize the bounty and the ni'mat of Allah subhanahu wa ta'ala, you know, which is over something that we take very, very, very small. We take very lightly. We do not consider just the fact that we can open our taps and water coming out. You know, we take it to be something very, very trivial. People have their preferences. Some people don't like to drink the local tap water. Some people would prefer to rather buy their water, purified water, and whatever else they'll buy from the various outlets that sell it. But, you know, when it comes to your basic things, then... you need that normal water, whether you're using a borehole, you have a bowl, or you're using the government supplied water. But there are certain things that you just need, you know, like I said, like just now, to after you eat, you can wash your hands, or to make wudu, to you know, even for the toilet, flushing of the toilet, washing the clothes. There are some people that have children, small little children, that are, you know, would when their need for water is there. You get elderly people that need to be, you know, that find it a bit difficult to even collect water or fill up water. So it is definitely, this is definitely a bounty of Allah subhanahu wa ta'ala that we get to enjoy. And I think it's just important, and it's not, I mean, nobody likes to be in a situation like this, but if a situation like this can at least bring about some kind of awareness in us, that we can learn to be more grateful for these great bounties of Allah subhanahu wa ta'ala, then at least it's something that we have achieved.
3: Yeah, I think, you know, they say whenever you lose something, that's when you appreciate it the most. We generally take it for granted. But in everything, you know, and it's generally the older people that I think we have a lot to learn from. For those people that perhaps lived with their grandparents, and, you know, if their parents were the older generation, then irrespective of whether you had solar, whether you have a borehole, whether you were paying for that electricity, but they always had the habit of saying, don't waste. They never used to say that you're wasting because you have to pay more. They used to say, don't waste because Allah doesn't like it. So one was, of course, that lesson that you learned of not wasting. And of course, the second reminder from the Quran, where Allah says, do not waste. وَلَا تُسْرِفُوا. Allah doesn't like those that waste. So I think you learned a lot in that way. The older people would always remind you that never to waste, because Allah Rabbul Izzah disapproves of it. Allah subhanahu wa ta'ala doesn't like it. And I think we should make that a habit. Today, of course, before the taps ran dry, then we all would teach our children that. And we ourselves would use the water sparingly, because now you're going to try and save that last drop. But tomorrow morning, once the water is back, then everything is forgotten. We're just opening the taps, like you said, Marana, you go into the shower. I heard one alim saying that time the people think the most is when they're in the shower. And that is what happens. You know, you start planning your day or planning your week or planning your month, or if it's a holiday time, your holiday, whatever the case may be. And that water is just running and we don't realize the amount we're wasting. I mean, look at what Nabi Kareem sallallahu alayhi wasallam said with regard to wudu. Even if you're making at the side of a river that is flowing, then you don't waste even at that time. Just to emphasize and show us the importance of not wasting and not taking things for granted. So I think that we got to constantly remind ourselves when we have, when we don't have, that wasting is something. And remember, when we waste, we don't realize. One is, of course, like we spoke about, the harms of paying more and whatever it is. That's on its place. But we're actually showing nashukri. We're showing lack of gratitude to Almighty Allah subhanahu wa ta'ala. And in the Quran it says that if you're going to do that, then Allah subhanahu wa ta'ala is going to snatch a bounty from you. Then you're going to cry, then it becomes too late. Because now that bounty that Allah Rabbul Izzah had blessed us with is taken away from us. So I think that's very important for us also, to keep in the back of our minds that we can't waste, because we have a bounty and a ni'mah of Allah Rabbul Izzah, and if we don't show appreciation to that, Allah Rabbul Izzah will take that away from us.
1: That's true. لَإِن شَكَرْتُمْ لَأَزِيدَنَّكُمْ وَلَإِن كَفَرْتُمْ إِنَّ عَذَابِي لَشَدِيدٌ. That the ayah that we hear so much, that Allah subhanahu wa ta'ala reminds us and says that لَإِن شَكَرْتُمْ, if you are grateful, Allah subhanahu wa ta'ala will increase. And of course, if a person is ungrateful, if a person does not thank Allah subhanahu wa ta'ala, then there's a serious warning. Allah subhanahu wa ta'ala says that they know that my punishment is severe. Indeed, my punishment is severe. And today we speak about water, but there's so many things that we take for granted on a daily basis. There are so many things that we overlook, or we don't even appreciate, truly appreciate that bounty and that blessing. And when we look at the different du'as, the masnoon du'as that we have been taught, how many of those du'as, if not all, are thanking Allah subhanahu wa ta'ala for the bounties that Allah has granted us? From the time that you wake up, the du'a that we've been taught, Alhamdulillah alladhi ahyana ba'dama amatana wa ilayhi nushur, you're thanking Allah subhanahu wa ta'ala. Just to go to the toilet, to go to the bathroom, and you relieve yourself again there, ghufranak alhamdulillah alladhi adhaba. When you eat, the du'a we recite after eating, when you wear your clothes, alhamdulillah that Allah subhanahu wa ta'ala has given me clothes to wear, kasani ma wari bi awrati wa jamal bi fi hayat. You know, all of these du'as are there to thank Allah subhanahu wa ta'ala. Now, many of us have learnt it in madrasa, and maybe even at that time it was just like told to us, drilled. And drilled in our heads, and the muallim just kept on repeating, and the class repeated it all together, and it stuck in our head. And we still know those du'as, but do we really know what it means? Do we really know, or are we really reading those du'as with the right intention that I need to thank Allah subhanahu wa ta'ala? Because it is Allah subhanahu wa ta'ala. We might look at it and think it's my money that allows me to buy food, to feed myself. It's my money that allows me to pay my bills so that I have water, or it's my money that allows me to buy clothes for myself and my family. It's my hard work, it's my job, it's my effort that I'm putting in. But ultimately, it's Allah subhanahu wa ta'ala who is the sustainer, and Allah subhanahu wa ta'ala is the nourisher, and Allah who is the provider. Allah subhanahu wa ta'ala is Razzaq, Allah subhanahu wa ta'ala is the one who is providing. And these are all just means. These are just means that Allah subhanahu wa ta'ala has created, and the system of Allah subhanahu wa ta'ala is such. So everything we should thank Allah subhanahu wa ta'ala. Today we look at water, but what about our health? The fact that we wake up every day, and if you have no aches in your body, you've got no chronic illness, this is a great bounty from Allah subhanahu wa ta'ala. This is a great ni'mah from Allah subhanahu wa ta'ala, one that we often take for granted. It's only the day, Allah forbid, Allah grant us afia and keep us all safe and healthy, but the day when you wake up and you've got a bit of pain, or you wake up and you've got and your tummy's feeling a bit upset, or you wake up and you've got a severe headache, or even something is as simple, or not as something that that isn't such a big deal, like you wake up and maybe you've got like a little bit of discomfort, you slept in the wrong position, your entire day you can't really function, you know, from your salah you're finding it difficult to sit or to make salam properly in your salah. When you're driving, it's a bit uncomfortable at work. So on a daily basis, there's so much that we need to thank Allah subhanahu wa ta'ala for.
2: Yes, most definitely, Mahal. There's really so much that we need to be thankful to Allah subhanahu wa ta'ala for. And, you know, that being thankful to Allah subhanahu wa ta'ala, being grateful to Allah subhanahu wa ta'ala, the promise of Allah subhanahu wa ta'ala is always true. Allah Rabbul Izzat doesn't ever, in Allah la yukhliful mi'ad, Allah subhanahu wa ta'ala never ever goes against His word, goes against His promise. And Allah subhanahu wa ta'ala has given us that assurance. Allah subhanahu wa ta'ala has promised us. And you know, there's no need for Allah subhanahu wa ta'ala to have promised us, because Allah subhanahu wa ta'ala has got the power to do as He wants and as He pleases. Allah subhanahu wa ta'ala is not accountable to anybody, that Allah subhanahu wa ta'ala has to fear reckoning from someone, or questioning from someone, or reprimanding from someone, that, you know, I gave them my word and I didn't do it. So Allah subhanahu wa ta'ala, out of His mercy and kindness and sheer grace, Allah subhanahu wa ta'ala has given us this, these bounties and these favors. And Allah subhanahu wa ta'ala, still on top of it, Allah subhanahu wa ta'ala then still promises us and gives us this great bounty, that, and tells us that if you will be grateful for the bounties that I've bestowed you with, then I will actually even increase it for you. I will even give you more. And not that we really deserve it. This is just the kindness of Allah subhanahu wa ta'ala. But yeah, it's truly a great quality to have, the quality of being grateful to Allah subhanahu wa ta'ala, of appreciating the bounties of Allah subhanahu wa ta'ala, the favors of Allah subhanahu wa ta'ala. And like we said, you know, it's unfortunately, as men, we take a lot for granted, and we enjoy so many bounties and so many favors of Allah subhanahu wa ta'ala, and we don't even really think of thanking Allah subhanahu wa ta'ala, showing any form of gratitude to Allah subhanahu wa ta'ala. But then it's on days like this where we go through these difficulties, and we experience, like example, as you said, is you know, we all without water today, then only do we realize that, you know, turning that tap and having that water flowing out is such a great bounty of Allah subhanahu wa ta'ala. And Allah subhanahu wa ta'ala even gives us the challenge to make us understand how great a bounty water is. Allah subhanahu wa ta'ala even asks us, you know, we're supposed to be reading Surah Al-Mulk at night before we go to bed. And the last verse of Surah Al-Mulk, Allah subhanahu wa ta'ala even asks us, in Asbaha ma'ukum ghawran, if you have to wake up in the morning and that water of yours has sunken deep into the ground, there's no water, then may ya'tikum bima'in ma'in. Is there anybody that can bring for you a droplet of water? Is there any scientist that can bring for you that water? Yes. Science and scientists and these experts and whatever else there is in these various fields, men with all their technology and all their so-called qualifications and know-how, and in their laboratories, they can collect water, they can measure water, they can store water, they can test water, they can heat water, they can cool water, they can freeze water, but they can't make water. They've got the scientific formula for water, H2O, but even if they have to take those oxygen and whatever, hydrogen, and put it together, they can't make they can't make a dam, not they can't make a bottle, not they can't make a glass. They can't make, men cannot make for you one droplet of water. So that just shows how dependent we are on Allah subhanahu wa ta'ala. I mean, how true isn't it that all life is dependent on water? Without water, we just said in the start of the program, we don't have lights, but you can still survive. But without water, for how long will you be able to go on without water? I mean, it's the source of all life. So, and for that water, we are dependent on no one other than Allah subhanahu wa ta'ala. All the government is doing, they're just supplying it. They're purifying it, they're supplying it, that's all they're doing. But they are not providing the water for you. So it just makes us understand that, as Mana is saying, you know, how grateful we have to be to Allah subhanahu wa ta'ala, because it is a ni'mat, it is a bounty, that besides Allah, there's absolutely no one that can give you that bounty. So it's definitely something that we should be grateful to Allah subhanahu wa ta'ala for. And unfortunately, because Allah subhanahu wa ta'ala has provided it for us with such ease and in such abundance, that is why, unfortunately, we tend to rather be so negligent about it, or so carefree about it, and we don't hardly ever do we even consider it to be a bounty. And that is why you'll see a person needs to make wudu or brush their teeth or wash their hands or whatever. Tap is open full blast. Now, you'll go sometimes, you'll see a person opens the tap, then he decides, now let me take off my jacket, now let me take off my socks, now let me roll up my sleeves. By the time he started that wudu, there's already a whole bucket of water that ran out. So that also is part of being grateful to Allah subhanahu wa ta'ala for water. It's not just that we use the water and we say, alhamdulillah, we use the water and we thank Allah, we praise Allah. But not abusing that water is also, I would think, one of the greatest forms of appreciating the water is not being is not being wasted, wasteful as far as water is concerned. I mean, the hadith of Nabi Sallallahu Alaihi Wasallam is so clear and so beautiful when Nabi Sallallahu Alaihi Wasallam said, don't waste water even if you are at the bank of a river. Then also we were not allowed to waste. So, yeah, we can, I think one of the core ways and one of the best ways of being grateful to Allah subhanahu wa ta'ala for that water is to use it, but to use it and not abuse it.
3: Yeah. Adi Monidaya said, although our main focus is on wasting of water itself, but Monidaya mentioned in our day-to-day lives, we don't realize that the ni'am and the bounties that Almighty Allah Tabaraka wa Ta'ala had blessed us with. Get up in the morning, you can breathe, you can walk, you can talk, you can eat, your food is digesting, you hear of people that are not well, and small things that you take for granted in your life. It's like you just, because you can breathe, so now it's just so easy. It's part of life. I had food, it went down my throat. I never thought anything. We don't even give it a second thought that all this is happening because of Almighty Allah subhanahu wa ta'ala. You just hear people saying, no, there was a blockage. Everything was normal. Suddenly there was a blockage. I couldn't eat anymore. I couldn't drink water. I couldn't pass urine. I couldn't go to the bathroom. I couldn't go to the toilet. Simple things in our life, in our day-to-day lives, we take it for granted. And we don't thank Allah subhanahu wa ta'ala enough for the bounties that Allah subhanahu wa ta'ala had bestowed upon us. And like you said, Murana, these du'as that we recite, we now have started reading them without realizing. Of course, we're not saying no. I mean, not to say that you have to know the meaning when you read that du'a. You read the du'a before drinking water. You're following the sunnah of Rasulullah sallallahu alayhi wa sallam. Definitely you are rewarded for it. The dua after eating, again you are rewarded for it. But imagine now if you understood what you're reading. So the simple duas, our day-to-day duas, if we start understanding what is the reasoning behind the dua, why Rasulullah sallallahu alayhi wa sallam made us read this dua, why Allah subhanahu wa ta'ala said you should read this before this, after that, all these simple things, if we just learn the basics, and then when we read the dua, I think now we'll truly appreciate the dua after eating. Allah subhanahu wa ta'ala had fed us, quenched our thirst, made us believers. It's such a simple dua, yet it means so much. It means so much. Simple dua after eating. Once we relieve ourselves, ask those people who have to go into the hospital and have to place catheters for them and things like that. Because now it's not, naturally they can't relieve themselves anymore. And when you go speak to that person, then he'll tell you, listen, now I truly understand how important it was that we could relieve ourselves naturally, and Allah subhanahu wa ta'ala made it possible for us. So all these basic, simple things in our day-to-day lives, we have taken them for granted, we didn't realize, and Allah subhanahu wa ta'ala has made it easy. It's part of our lives. If we actually forgot that this is a bounty and a blessing of Almighty Allah subhanahu wa ta'ala, it's like, it's a system of my body, so it has to work. So we've like taken it for granted, like it has to be done, We haven't appreciated, and we don't constantly remind ourselves that this is all bounties of Allah. Any one of them can stop at any time, and then we're in trouble.
1: That's true, that there's no certainty of how long it's going to last. And that's why there's a hadith which says that value five before five, and one of them is mentioned there, that your health before sickness, your youth before old age, free time before you become occupied, your wealth before poverty, and life before death. But if we look at that specific one, health before sickness, and when it comes, when you are healthy and you are able to do things easily, whether it's performing of your salah, dedicating time to dhikr, dedicating time to reading the Quran without any difficulty, and then we don't do it, and we make excuses, and we think, later on in life, when I'm retired, when I don't have much, I'm going to dedicate all of my time, I'm going to dedicate so much of time on a daily basis to read Quran and to read salah, but we don't know if we'll be able to do that at that moment. We don't know if we'll be able to do that during that time, because it becomes too late. Sometimes as you get older, you lose some of your abilities. Sometimes you want to read Quran, but your eyesight doesn't allow you to. That sometimes you want to read Quran, but you're unable to because of some illness or some sickness. You want to read Salah. You want to wake up for Tahajjud. You want to perform. You want to fast every day, but you're unable to do so because the body just doesn't allow it to happen. So it's important. It's important that we appreciate the bounties of Allah subhanahu wa ta'ala. And part of appreciating, when we speak about shukr and when we speak about thanking Allah subhanahu wa ta'ala, one is we always say that we thank Allah subhanahu wa ta'ala by praising Allah and verbally by thanking Allah subhanahu wa ta'ala, the different du'as and so on. And that's on its place. That's on its place. That is shukr as well. But there's different forms of shukr. One of the forms of shukr is also the bounty that Allah has blessed you with, to use that bounty in the right manner. So if you have wealth, then to use that in the right manner, where you use it to look after your family, you look it to support those in need, to help people in your family. If you have elderly parents or you have people in your family that need some assistance, you do that. You pay your zakah, you give your sadaqah and so on. Likewise, if Allah has granted you a healthy body, then you thank Allah subhanahu wa ta'ala verbally and you thank Allah subhanahu wa ta'ala with your heart, but through your actions as well, by doing the correct actions and doing those actions which will please Allah subhanahu wa ta'ala, that is also a form of shukr and probably one of the greatest forms of shukr, to thank Allah subhanahu wa ta'ala in that manner.
2: Yes, man, that's very, very true. You know, we in our life, you know, I mean, the hadith is there that Nabi sallallahu alayhi wa sallam, whenever he was faced, you know, two situations, that Nabi sallallahu alayhi wa sallam always chose the easier of the two options or whatever the situation was. But we are such that, you know, it's not just that we choose the easiest, but we try to dodge everything and we try to get away from everything, and that is what we live our life with, you know, which is not definitely not the ideal way to live. And even when it comes to being grateful, even when it comes to being showing that appreciation for the bounties and for the favors of Allah subhanahu wa ta'ala, even there we try and cut corners, and you know, we will make a whole lot of excuses, etc. But you know, it's not something that we are supposed to have been asked to do. You know, it's something that is supposed to have come to us naturally, because that is the way Allah subhanahu wa ta'ala has made us, that, you know, we're supposed to have been such that anybody that does us a favor, then we know that, you know, we've got to show them some gratitude, we've got to thank them, etc. And I mean, who's been our bigger and greater benefactor than Allah subhanahu wa ta'ala? So that gratefulness and that shukr for Allah subhanahu wa ta'ala and for the bounties of Allah subhanahu wa ta'ala is supposed to have come to us naturally. Now, it's so sad that, you know, we've got to be reminded about it, and then to, even after being reminded about it, then to we still look for ways to get out, and we don't regard it to be that important, we trivialize it, etc. And as we said, you know, as the Quran says it very clearly and very beautifully, that the greater or the more gratitude and appreciation we will show for the bounties of Allah subhanahu wa ta'ala, the more Allah subhanahu wa ta'ala is going to increase us. So, you know, the thing is that one is you're thanking someone and they're going to benefit through it, then it's one thing. But in a case like this, when we are being grateful to Allah subhanahu wa ta'ala, what is Allah benefiting out of it? What is Allah getting out of it? We thank Allah subhanahu wa ta'ala for his bounties. How does it benefit Allah? Absolutely nothing. It does nothing to Allah subhanahu wa ta'ala. Allah Rabbul Izzat, all his sifat, all his qualities have, it is at its best or at its highest. Akmal, it is the most complete, and those are the qualities of Allah subhanahu wa ta'ala. Allah Rabbul Izzat cannot get any more powerful, any greater, etc. So our being grateful to Allah subhanahu wa ta'ala doesn't benefit Allah subhanahu wa ta'ala. It doesn't mean that if we thank Allah subhanahu wa ta'ala, then na'udhu billah, Allah becomes more greater. And if we don't thank Allah subhanahu wa ta'ala, then na'udhu billah, Allah is going to, you know, lose some of his greatness or his grandeur or his might or his power, his rank is going to drop a little. No, it's absolutely nothing like that whatsoever. So Allah doesn't get anything out of that gratefulness and the gratitude that we show him, that appreciation that we show him. But who does stand to benefit? It's us. Because Allah promises us that if you are grateful, then I will increase you. So we're doing something and we're going to benefit out of it. It's not that Allah or anybody else is going to benefit about it. Then too, we are still negligent, then too we are still so weak, and as far as being grateful to Allah subhanahu wa ta'ala, then I think it tells us a whole lot about ourselves, that something that is by us doing it, we're going to get more, and still we are negligent regarding it, then I think we've got some very, very, very serious questions to ask ourselves.
3: You know, it's like somebody tell you, Nawaja, you must come to work. You're going to get the salary either way, but if you work, you'll get more. So Allah is giving us all these benefits already without us doing anything,
2: right,
3: without us having achieved or earned anything. And then on top of it, when we just appreciate, when we thank Allah, when we make ibadah, then we get double. Because I mean, that ni'mah alone is it's more than what we deserve or what we've ever achieved or whatever we've done. I mean, we can never repay Allah Rabbul Izzah for what Allah Rabbul Izzah had given us. I mean, they say that a child can't repay the mother For just the time that the child spent, that 9 months in the womb of the mother, for that 9 months. How can we even comprehend paying Allah Rabbul Izzah back for that which Allah subhanahu wa ta'ala had given us? So basically we have all the bounties, all the ni'mats of Allah Rabbul Izzah. Allah Rabbul Izzah had given it to us. And here when we thank and we appreciate and we do good, then we're getting more than that, over and above that. Yeah, even if whatever we had to do, And we never got rewarded for that, it's still not going to be sufficient for that bounties that Allah Rabbul Izzah had given us. But yeah, over and above that, Allah subhanahu wa ta'ala is so kind and merciful to us that we're still receiving. We're still receiving. So it's like I say, a person tells you you're working, but you're getting a full wage. And whatever good you do or whatever work you do, you get more and more and more and more and more and more. It's like nobody can believe such a thing. So Allah Rabbul Izzah is so kind and merciful towards us. The least we can do is that we show that appreciation. And I think we also got to make istighfar for the lack of appreciation, for not showing appreciation to Allah Rabbul Izzah, for not thanking Allah subhanahu wa ta'ala for the bounties and the ni'mat. I mean, just look at our eyesight. Simple thing. We just take for granted. Because my eyes open in the morning and I could see, it's done. Yeah. Taken for granted again.
1: Yeah, it's unbelievable. Whether it's your eyesight, whether it's the ability to taste, the ability to smell. Five, 6 years back,
3: when we had the COVID,
1: people were eating food and we were like, but I can't taste this food. It was like, I'm just eating. But so even just forget the food that nourishes your body and the nourishment, all of that there, but just the ability to taste the food is alone a ni'mah from Allah subhanahu wa ta'ala. So there are so many bounties, so many blessings. And truly, if we sit every day and we ponder and we take out some time and we sit and we just contemplate, ponder, and think about it, that these are the different bounties that Allah has given me. These are the bounties that Allah subhanahu wa ta'ala has blessed me with. We will be grateful. And we will thank Allah subhanahu wa ta'ala, and we'll really realize how Allah subhanahu wa ta'ala has favored us. Then when there's one or two things that don't go our way, we won't complain that much. Sometimes it's small things that don't go your way, and then we complain and we say, oh, what a hard life I had. I've never seen any joy. I've never seen any happiness. But when we truly, truly think about it, we know that there were maybe difficult moments, difficult days, but the good days and the good moments far outweigh the bad moments and the bad days. So sometimes you're just going through a rough week, or you're going had a rough day, and you start thinking, oh, my life is really bad. But when you think about it, life is probably really good. It's just a bad day or a bad week or a bad moment, and that will pass. Allah subhanahu wa ta'ala says in the Quran that with every difficulty Allah will bring ease. So thank Allah subhanahu wa ta'ala. Be grateful to Allah subhanahu wa ta'ala for the different bounties and blessings that Allah subhanahu wa ta'ala has bestowed upon us. That brings us to the end of the program this Wednesday evening. There's a few minutes left for the 9 p.m. news bulletin. After that, it's Sister Anisa Isaac with the insight between 9 and 10 p.m. inshallah. We will be back with you next week between 8 and 9 on the 3 Talk program. Until then, assalamu alaikum wa rahmatullahi wa barakatuh.
4: Breaking news for Lanasia motorists. Suzuki is coming. That's right. One of South Africa's favorite vehicle brands is opening a brand new dealership right here in Lanasia. Stay tuned. Something exciting is on the way. Suzuki Lanasia. Coming soon.

0: in dishonest conduct and manipulated investigations targeting senior police officials, including National Police Commissioner General Fanny Masemola. Analysts say the testimony suggests there may have been an abuse of investigative processes and has highlighted the need for accountability within law enforcement institutions.
1: This is General Khan's modus operandi. Remember the other allegations that General Khan, with the EFF leader, did pretty much the same thing to trap the former Inspector General of Intelligence, Dr. Dean Dwe, to lie in Parliament, and they succeeded. Again, the same thing was done to General Masemola, and of course, he lied as per what they wanted him to do. And it's a bad thing, but I said it last time that there was a well-considered plan to get rid of General Masemola and General Khumalo.
0: In other local news, South African Airways has announced the expansion of its code share partnership with Emirates, a move aimed at increasing its presence in regional aviation markets. Subject to regulatory approval, the agreement will allow Emirates to place its flight code on selected SAA-operated routes, extending connectivity across South Africa and neighboring countries. SAA says the expanded partnership is expected to improve travel options for passengers and strengthen its position in the aviation industry, despite ongoing global geopolitical challenges that have affected international travel demand.
2: The deal is actually already live. Customers can book the tickets. The way it's going to work is that as a code share agreement, we'll have a code on Emirates flights, and Emirates passengers also will be able to fly on our aircraft through Emirates having a code on our aircraft for the journeys that we conduct from Johannesburg into Africa and locally. So a passenger will be able to buy a ticket, say, from Zimbabwe on the way to Bangkok. They travel on SAA up to Johannesburg on SAA code.
0: On the African continent, Sudanese government forces say they have pushed back the rapid support forces into two areas of North Darfur state, marking what officials describe as a significant battlefield victory. Darfur Governor Minni Arko Minawi says that Sudanese army and its allied forces defeated RSF fighters in Hajarul Marfouin and Bir Saliba after intense fighting. Minawi also claimed that Major General Mahdi Adam, known as Jabal Moon and identified as the RSF Western Axis commander, was killed during the clashes. Members of the Joint Forces of Armed Movements and the Popular Resistance, which support the Sudanese army, also released videos claiming they had captured military vehicles from the RSF. In our Women News, British Prime Minister Andy Burham is facing criticism from pro-Palestinian campaigners over the appointment of James Purnell as his chief of staff. Critics have pointed to Purnell's previous role as chair of Labour's Friends of Israel, arguing that the appointment raises concerns about the government's approach to Israel-Palestine conflict. Campaigners are calling on the UK government to adopt tougher measures against Israel, including sanctions, an end to arms exports, and greater transparency over British military activities linked to the region. The criticism comes less than a month after Burnham took office, with activists urging his administration to take a stronger stance on the humanitarian situation in Gaza. Lastly, in our news, Iran and Oman are reportedly close to reaching an agreement on negotiations concerning the Strait of Hormuz, with only one or two outstanding issues still to be resolved. According to senior diplomatic sources, a deal could be reached today or tomorrow, provided there is no interference from other parties. And any decision on the reopening or continued closure of the Strait of Hormuz is expected to depend primarily on possible actions by the United States rather than differences between Iran and Oman. There are also currently no plans for Iranian Foreign Minister Abbas Araghchi to travel to Islamabad. Al Jazeera's Tawheed Asadi reports from Tehran.
3: Something that we have been hearing from Iranian sources over the past few days, specifically from Abbas Araghchi, the foreign minister of the country, talking about good progress being made when it comes to the talks between Iran and Oman. But speaking of the latest, I had the chance to talk to one of the high-ranking officials at the Ministry of Foreign Affairs, according to whom I can say that they are

0: saying in the negotiation with the Omani side, as you mentioned, only one or two issues are remaining unresolved. And he also continued to say that they don't appear to be that much complicated.
1: In finances, the rand is trading at 16 rands 32 cents to the dollar, 21 rands 97 cents to the pound, and 18 rands 85 cents to the euro. Gold is trading at $4,239.09 a fine ounce. Brent crude oil is at $79.36 a barrel. In our solar times, in the Johannesburg region, Fajr solar will set in at 25 minutes after 5 a.m. Sunrise will set in at 6:44 a.m. In the Durban region, Fajr solar will set in at 16 minutes after 5 a.m. Sunrise will set in at 6:38 a.m. Inshallah. My name is Thaqar Ambai with your Radio Islam News. Assalamu alaikum wa rahmatullahi wa barakatuh.
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0: Assalamu alaikum wa rahmatullahi wa barakatuh, and welcome to The Insight. I'm Anisa Isaac. Tonight, we look beyond the headline to the uncomfortable questions beneath it. We begin in Kashmir, where another allegation of sexual violence against a young woman has emerged barely 2 months after the horrific Budgam case. This time, the alleged assault carries another disturbing dimension. It was reportedly filmed, turning technology into a means of extending humiliation and abuse. What does it say about a society when outrage erupts after each attack, yet women and girls continue to fear the next one? Are ideas of honor and protection actually keeping women safe or preventing Kashmir from confronting the attitudes that enable violence? We speak to Aksa Muzammil, a young Kashmiri writer and economic student who argues that Kashmir must ask itself a haunting question. Yesterday, it was Budgam. Today, it's Baramulla. Tomorrow, which daughter? And then after the break, we turn to another generation demanding to be heard. India's youth-led Cockroach Janta Party protests began over examination paper leaks, but rapidly became a wider challenge over unemployment, governance and accountability, eventually forcing the resignation of Education Minister Dharmendra Pradhan. Now, Prime Minister Narendra Modi says he forgives the young protesters who insulted him and his late mother, describing them as misguided children who need guidance rather than punishment. But with the arrests, police cases and allegations of intimidation surrounding the protests, is this genuinely reconciliation or political damage control after a youth movement proved it could make the government blink? Two questions, difficult questions, and perspectives that demand more than comfortable answers. This is The Insight. Well, we say welcome to Sister Aksa Muzammil in Jammu Kashmir, or Azad Jammu Kashmir. Assalamu alaikum wa rahmatullahi wa barakatuh, and welcome to the show.
1: Walaikum assalam.
0: So, Sister Aksa, let's begin with your article. You know, it's a very haunting question. Yesterday it was Budgam, today it is Baramulla. Tomorrow, which daughter? What made you feel these were no longer isolated crimes, but evidence of a deeper societal problem?
1: First of all, thank you for inviting me.
0: It's a pleasure.
1: I am currently pursuing my master's in economics at the Islamic University of Science and Technology, Kashmir. Mm-hmm. Alongside my academics, I write on social issues, particularly those related to women's safety, justice, and public policy. My recent article, After Budgam, Now Baramulla, Why Kashmir Keeps Failing Its Daughter, was written to encourage society to look beyond individual incidents and reflect on the deeper causes behind these recurring crimes. Now, why did I write this article? I wrote it because I was deeply disturbed by the repeated incidents of sexual violence in Kashmir. Mm-hmm. Every time such tragedy occurs, there is a public outrage for a few days, followed by a silence then. I wanted to ask a different question, since we know that these kind of things are happening last 4 to 5 years, actually, you know, the sequence of these crimes has increased. I wanted to ask a different question, not just what happened, but why these crimes continue to happen despite being public outrage, laws, and repeated promises of reform.
0: All right, so this is a situation that seems to become quite prevalent in Kashmir at the moment. It's something that obviously, has some very disturbing dimensions, particularly when we look at the Baramulla case, where there's the disturbing digital dimension. Police allege that the assault was filmed and the footage later shown to other people. What does that tell us about the way technology is changing violence against women, where the abuse can continue long after the physical attack has ended?
1: Yeah, that's actually a really good question, and I really appreciate that you asked it. Basically, you know, technology has changed the nature of violence against women in several ways. While it has created opportunities for education and communication, we all agree with that, it has also created new forms of abuse. First, social media and messaging platforms have made cyber talkings, online harassment, and other threats much easier. Women are often targeted with abusive messages, fake accounts, and hate campaigns. Secondly, the technology has enabled image-based abuse. photos or videos can be shared without consent. Or, you know, preparators may use them for blackmail and extortion that we saw in the Baramulla case. Third, preparators can misuse GPS tracking or social media to monitor a woman's location and activities, making stalking more sophisticated. Finally, the internet can expose children and young people to harmful content at any early age if there is no proper guidance. This is why technology itself is not the problem. It's misuses. We need stronger cyber laws, digital literacy, responsible use of technology, and age-appropriate education on online safety and consent. You know, the students, basically the children have, you know, the access to phones now, even when they are in the first grade. As children gain access to smartphones earlier than ever, they should also learn how to protect themselves online and how to respect the privacy and dignity of others.
0: And that's a situation that we face globally, and we see many countries actually trying to regulate the age of children and access to phones. Now, Kashmiri society places enormous emphasis on honor, family, and protecting women. Yet you argue that women are often restricted in the name of protection, while the behavior of men receives far less scrutiny. Does Kashmir need to rethink what it means when it talks about honor?
1: Yes, I believe we need to rethink our understanding of honor. Too often, a family's honor is linked to a woman's behavior, clothing, or mobility, while men are given much greater freedom and are held to different standards. This creates an unequal burden on women. Honor should not be measured by how much we restrict women. It should be measured by how we treat them with dignity, respect, equality, and safety. Instead of asking women to limit their lives, society should focus on ensuring that men understand respect, consent, and accountability. The responsibility for preventing violence lies with those who commit it, not with those who are at a risk or becomes victim. I believe a society's true honor is reflected in how safe its women and girls feel in their homes, on the streets, in schools, and at a workplace.
0: Absolutely. Now, after the Budhram case, there was widespread anger, public condemnation, and many promises of tough action. Chief Minister Umar Abdullah visited the child's family and promised strict action. Yet within weeks, Kashmir was confronting another horrific allegation. Why does public outrage so often fail to become prevention?
1: This is basically the Budhram case generated widespread public anger. People protested, demanded justice, and expressed solidarity with the victim. That public response showed that society does care. However, my concern is that public outrage is often temporary. After a few weeks, attention fades. But the deeper is the issue remains. If similar incidents continue to occur, it tells us that outrage alone is not enough. We need sustained actions, effective law enforcement, faster investigation trials, and strong child protection measures, support for survivors, and continuous public education. We also need to challenge harmful attitudes such as victim blaming and the tendency to judge women by their clothing or behavior instead of holding, you know, perpetrators fully accountable. Unless we address those underlying attitudes, we risk reacting to one tragedy after another instead of preventing the next one.
0: You also argue that laws and punishment come after the crime, while prevention starts much earlier in homes, schools, and communities. What specifically should families be teaching boys about women, consent, dignity, and accountability?
1: Yeah, that's the best question I have ever received.
0: Thank you.
1: I believe education is the foundation of prevention. From an early age, boys should be taught that women are equal, human beings who deserve dignity and respect. They should learn about consent, personal boundaries, empathy, and accountability. They should basically understand that no always means no, and that respect is not optional. It is given to everybody equally. Families and schools have a crucial role in shaping these values. Boys also learn that masculinity is not about dominance or control, but about responsibility, kindness, and self-control. When we raise boys to respect women, we build a safer society for everyone. You know, we have spent generations teaching girls how to stay safe. It is equally important that we teach boys not to become a threat.
0: Absolutely. Now, there's also the question of how society responds to survivors when intimate footage or allegations begin circulating. Curiosity and gossip can become another form of victimization. What responsibility do ordinary people have when they receive or encounter such material?
1: Yeah. So, to answer this question, one of the greatest tragedies is that survivors often face a second trauma after the crime itself. Once allegations become public, people begin discussing the survivor's character instead of the accused actions. Rumors spread rapidly. We know we have access to digital media, so rumors spread rapidly, especially on social media. Some people question, why was she there? What was she wearing? Or whether she is telling the truth. Basically, the victim is questioned. This shifts the burden onto the survivor instead of the perpetrator. Responsibility does not lie with the government or the police. Every citizen has a role. We should avoid sharing unverified information, respect the survivor's privacy, avoid victim blaming, and allow the legal process to take its course. Every comment we make online can either support a survivor or deepen their trauma. Social media can be a powerful tool for awareness, I believe so, but it can also become a tool for harm. We have seen cases where identities are exposed, rumors spread, and intensive comments go viral. We should use social media to demand justice and spread awareness, not to sensationalize someone's suffering. A survivor needs to be believed, protected, and supported. Justice is important, but so is access to counseling, medical care, legal assistance, and a community that does not isolate or blame them. Recovery is not only about punishing the offender. It is also about helping the survivor rebuild their life. A crime ends when the assault ends. Society decides whether the survivor's suffering ends there or continues through judgment, gossips, and isolation.
0: Absolutely. Now, as an economics student, you raise an angle that often gets overlooked, the economic cost of women's fear. How does insecurity translate into lost education, employment, and opportunities for Kashmiri women, and ultimately into a cost for Kashmir itself?
1: As an economics student, I don't see violence against women only as a social or legal issue. I also see it as an economic issue. Fear has a real economic cost. I have mentioned this thing in my article as well. When women do not feel safe traveling to schools, colleges, workplaces, or markets, their participation in education and the labor force declines, actually significantly declines. Many families hesitate to let their daughters pursue higher education or jobs far from home because of safety concerns. I have myself been the victim of this kind of thing because my family was not willing for sending me outside the state just because of the safety concerns. This means the economy loses productive human capital. Kashmir has a highly educated female population, but if talented women are unable to work or participate fully in economic life due to fear, the region loses innovation, productivity, entrepreneurship, and income. Families also lose potential earnings, and the government loses valuable human resources. Violence against women therefore affects not only individual lives, but also economic growth and development. Let's take an example. For example, imagine a young woman who receives admission to a university or a job opportunity in another district, like I did myself. If her family refuses to let her go because they fear for her safety, she loses an educational or career opportunity, and that is heartbreaking, trust me. That's a personal loss, but it also has an economic loss because society loses the contribution she could have made as a teacher, as a doctor, as an entrepreneur, as a researcher, or as a public servant. Kashmir cannot achieve inclusive and sustainable development if half of its population lives with fear. Women's safety is not only a human right issue, it is also an economic necessity. When women participate safely in education, employment, business, and public life, household income increases, poverty falls, productivity improves, and overall economy becomes stronger.
0: Now, finally, Aksa, if Kashmir genuinely wants the next headline not to be about another daughter being attacked. What needs to change now, not after the next tragedy, but before it?
1: Yeah. Well, according to me, what I think is, if Kashmir genuinely does not want another headline, then our response can begin only after another tragedy. We have to act before the next victim, not after, like you asked it. First, we need a change in the mindset. We must stop blaming victims and start holding perpetrators fully accountable. Second, families should raise boys with the values of respect, empathy, and consent, while creating an environment where girls feel free to speak up. Third, schools should introduce age-appropriate education on body safety, consent. Basically, you know, women should taught. Basically, you know, that small girls of first class, second standard, third standard, they should actually know the difference between the good touch and the bad touch. And nobody, apart from their nuclear family, should have the right to touch them, not even their teacher, not even their uncle or anybody else, instead of their mother, father, and brother. This is, I believe so. Schools should introduce age-appropriate education on body safety, consent, digital safety, and respect from an early age. Fourth, the justice system must ensure swift investigations and timely trials so that justice is not delayed. Finally, every citizen has a responsibility. We should stop spreading rumors, stop judging survivors, and stop remaining silent when we witness harassment. A society is not judged by how loudly it moans. Its daughters after they are harmed. It is judged by how effectively it protects them before they become the next headline.
0: Aksa, I think perhaps the most important message from this conversation is that the safety of women and girls cannot be measured by how loudly society condemns a crime after it happens, but more by what it does to prevent the next one. And that means confronting some very uncomfortable attitudes, holding perpetrators accountable, challenging the misuse of technology, and also ensuring that families, schools, religious leaders, and institutions are part of building a culture in which dignity and respect are taught and practiced. Because the question you posed in your article, tomorrow, which daughter, should never have to be answered. I think that's the important thing. You know, that question was what really, when I read your article, it was that question that really got to me. You know, why do we need to answer that? Because there shouldn't be a tomorrow where we have to ask which daughter. There should never have to be that answer to that question. So I'm really glad that you wrote that article. And I think it's not just for the women of Kashmir, but I think globally, because here in my country, South Africa, we have, you know, it's known as a pandemic where violence against women, whether it's a rape culture, whether it's just domestic violence, but violence against women has now been escalated to the point where it's known as a pandemic. That's how bad it is. And I think whatever you've discussed today reveals that women across the world need to be protected. And as Muslims, more importantly, because men are given that honor to protect women. And I think it needs to be done. And we need to be talking more about this. And your article highlights that and brings about that awareness. So shukran for that. Much appreciated. And thank you for your time as well. I really, you know, thank you for joining us and for helping us have this very necessary conversation. Jazakallah khair.
1: Thank you very much. I literally loved. And I wish if my voice can actually, you know, bring some kind of motivation to another girls.
0: Absolutely.
1: I would like to conclude with one simple thought. Mm-hmm. The safety of women should never be measured by how much we restrict their freedom, but how safe they feel when they step outside of their homes. Violence against women is not an isolated incident. It has become a social crisis that demands collective action. If we continue to normalize victim blaming, misuse technology to harass women, or remain silent when we witness abuse, we become a part of the problem. The question is not whether another daughter will become tomorrow's headline. The real question is, what are we doing today to ensure that there isn't another headline tomorrow? Mm. The responsibility does not lie with women alone. It lies with families, schools, religious leaders, institutions, policymakers, and every member of the society. Men in particular should see strength not as a control over women, but as protecting their dignity, respecting their choices, and standing against violence wherever it occurs. If Kashmir truly wants change, then we must stop asking women to carry the burden of safety and start asking society to carry the burden of responsibility. Only then will our daughters inherit a society where they are free, not just to dream, but to live without fear. Thank you very much.
0: Most welcome, Aksar. Jazakallah khair for your time and for your thoughts, because I think, you know, you're not speaking only for women in Kashmir. You are speaking for your sisters across the world who are going through similar situations. And I'm really glad that we've had this conversation, and inshallah, it will reach other people. Shukran for your time. Much appreciated. Assalamu alaikum.
1: Thank you very much. Assalamu
0: alaikum. Salam.
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0: Welcome back to The Insight after the break. Assalamu alaikum wa rahmatullahi wa barakatuh. And if you've just joined us, you are listening to The Insight on Radio Islam International. Now, India's Prime Minister Narendra Modi says he has forgiven the young protesters who hurled abuse at him and his late mother during the recent cockroach Janata Party demonstrations, calling them misguided children. Modi says they need guidance rather than punishment. But behind that conciliatory message lies a much bigger political story. What began as outrage over examination paper leaks grew into a nationwide youth movement, forced the resignation of Education Minister Dharmendra Pradhan, and exposed deeper anger over unemployment, governance, and accountability. And despite Modi's call for forgiveness, protesters reportedly continued to face arrests, police cases, and online intimidation. Joining us from India is Brother Umar Sharif, political analyst, comparative religion scholar, and author, as we ask whether Modi's softer tone signals reconciliation, political damage control, or recognition that India's young people have become a force his government can no longer afford to dismiss. Brother Umar Sharif, assalamu alaikum wa rahmatullahi wa barakatuh, and welcome to Radio Islam's The Insight.
7: Walaikum assalam wa rahmatullahi wa barakatuh. Thank you. Thank you for having me here.
0: You're most welcome. Shukran for the time. So let's start off by Narendra Modi calling these protesters misguided children and offering forgiveness. But these same young people forced his government into a major political retreat. Is this genuinely reconciliation, or is Modi trying to reclaim the political narrative after being forced onto the back foot?
7: Yeah, as we all are very much aware that the BJP government's leader, that happens to be the Prime Minister Narendra Modi, he has taken a back foot in this episode for the first time in the history of his reign. Ever since that he has taken up the power to the seat of the prime minister office, he has never gone back foot until now, wherein the protesters have marched to the parliament hall, which has really created a major blow to his party. So that is very much to be acknowledged by the entire world, that we have never seen anything of this kind ever before in the history, where Narendra Modi coming onto the social media and speaking to the public in general, saying that whatever has happened, let us amend our ways and let us try to make things better, let us try to forgive, and all these kind of words was never heard before. So what has actually led to this kind of situation is that this movement, that is CJP, Cockroach Janata Party, it is not actually motivated through any political party, or it doesn't have any religious agenda or any kind of affinity. So therefore, this has got a kind of support from the general masses, because it is not pertaining to any party and any religious community. It has got a movement acceleration, which is very much demanding because of its moderate view, and because of its neutral view that it has got. So having said that, does this movement have the momentum to bring down Modi's government? I would say no, because the agenda of CJP is also very limited. It was only limited to the resignation of Dharmendra Pradhan, the ex-minister of education. So they don't have anything beyond this. They're not having any more claims. So therefore, it is a major blow to the government, but how far can it cause the damage to Modi is a very big question.
0: Now, the protests began over examination paper leaks, but quickly became an outlet for anger over unemployment, governance, and also the future facing young Indians. How deep does this disillusionment run? And has Modi underestimated the scale of frustration among India's youth?
7: Modi has actually responded in a very clever manner. He has responded in a way that he hasn't caused this momentum to escalate any further. He has got the minister resigned, even though he could have stood his guard by saying that we will not do this again, we will not let this happen in the future. But he gave in to the demand of the protesters only to de-escalate the entire process of the movement. So thereby, once he is able to bring down that movement, it is very difficult for the movement to again recharge itself and bring another agenda outside to come, bring in all the forces to come into the mobilization of the crowd. So therefore, it was a very strategic move by the government to bring down the strength that they were having, the kind of the energy that they were having. So to bring back this kind of a strength again, it would take a lot, and they don't have an immediate reason. Like, for instance, CJP, what is their next claim? They don't have a claim with them. They don't have an, of course, we can talk about the general issues, saying that there is no much of employment and all of these things. But as we all know that the Indian economy is growing higher. Yes, even if there is a kind of slack in the government side in not producing enough employment, there are other ways through which the economy is growing, because it's a capitalist government, which you can see today. It is favoring the Adanis and Ambanis, and so many companies are coming in through. And therefore, the kind of development is increasing. There's no doubt about it. But how much has the government really worked to bring in this kind of economy? If you see, it is minimum. It is not really great, except that it is allowing the capitalist system to prevail over the socialist system. So therefore, we can try to understand that although we do understand the government has not done enough to create more jobs, we have a parallel system in India which is actually giving jobs to the people. Thereby, it is actually meeting the needs of the current situation. Of course, We can always criticize the government, but would that lead the masses to come onto the street and say, like, hey, you are not doing enough? Would they go on and say, like, you have to give us jobs? No, jobs are available in India. And even after the price hike in petrol, diesel, and all this gasoline, even for these reasons, there is no protest in India as of now. If at all there has to be a protest, there should have been for the hike of the petrol and gasoline, but that is also not happening here. So this CJP movement is triggered by one individual who happens to be Abhijit Dipke,
0: yes,
7: who was really motivated by the word coined by the CJI, that is Surya Kant, happens to be the Chief Justice of India, Supreme Court. And he happened to make a statement over a discussion saying that today's youths who don't have job, they are like cockroaches. Moving here and there.
0: Yes.
7: Yeah.
0: Yes.
7: So that statement triggered this person through which he's been able to, you know, mobilize a crowd and bring in a kind of thing. Yes, we do appreciate his movement, but would this actually have any major damage to the BJP? I would say not really.
0: Mm.
7: Of course, there is a good beginning. We would say there's a good beginning wherein the other parties may take some hopes. If someone who has just started recently and he's able to mobilize a big gathering, what is stopping the rest of the other parties to make a bigger impact on the today's system? So that can be taken as a lesson, but that in itself is not sufficient, is what I'm trying to say.
0: Mm. Modi also said that young protesters should not be dragged through the courts, yet reports suggest that arrests and police cases have continued, including in BJP-governed states. Is there a fundamental contradiction between Prime Minister's message of forgiveness and what the state machinery is actually doing? Because you did mention that this was a very clever ploy by Modi's team.
7: Yes, yes. You have raised a very pertinent question here. As we are aware, Modi is not a weak leader. He is a very strong leader who is being identified for his narcissist behavior many a times. So therefore, he's not a person who would just forgive anybody. Of course, there are very flowery words which is coming out just in front of the screen. But in reality, they are hunting down certain people and they are lodging cases against these people who were taking part in the protest. Some of the girls who were involved, they were also brought into the police station, and all of these things are also happening. That is a reality, because of which Abhijit Dipke has gone in the open and said that you should give away all of these things. You should not hunt around and pick on us for what we have done. If you're not doing this, then our protest will continue. So that's what Abhijit Dipke has said now. So we can understand that the duality of Modi he is very good when he is speaking in front of the television and all that. But in reality, on ground, he is a very strong leader. He is known for his high-handedness. He is known for his iron hand, which we have seen in 2002 riots in Gujarat, wherein
0: yes,
7: he was the person, the chief minister of Gujarat, who left the people to do what they want. We don't directly accuse Modi for the carnage. We don't accuse him directly for the loss of lives. But he is seen as a complicit for allowing his men, for allowing the people who believed in Hindutva ideology to do what they did. They went on the rampage. They went on killing, ransacking, and raping, and all of this led to crores of losses to the property of the Muslims. And all of these things are recorded in the history. And Modi was given a clean sheet by the Supreme Court for what was accused against him. But nevertheless, we cannot just dismiss of the accusations. We may say, yes, there is no direct proof, there is no credible evidence, but at the same time, we cannot just dismiss the fact that he was accused in a case where it was leading to loss of crores of rupees and losses of thousands of people's lives. and many of the people were raped and victimized. So we must try to understand Modi is not a soft-hearted man. He's a very strong leader, and he is a man known for vendetta. And he's a very, he's a person who would he's known for avenging. Whenever there is a time to avenge, he would make sure that the scores are being settled.
0: Mm. Now, you mentioned the female protesters. I mean, a lot of them have faced doxing, rape threats, death threats online from Modi supporters. What does that tell us about the political climate in India, particularly the price young women can pay for publicly challenging these powers?
7: Yeah, India being a land where women are being worshipped. Most of the goddesses that you see, Lakshmi, Saraswati, Parvati, Durga, and again, the list goes on. I mean, they even consider the earth to be a mother god. They even consider the cow to be mother god, and all of these things. They give a lot of respect. However, at the same time, in this same land, we come across so many atrocities which have been done against the women folks. And it is there since a long time. Women are not treated well in India. It's a known fact. And even if you go into the history of the female infanticide and female feticide, so because of which there's a law in India that if at all anybody wants to identify the sex or the gender of the child, and that is an offense. It's a criminal offense. So what I'm trying to say, giving the background of the situation, is that women in general in India, although is being worshipped, but in reality, there are many atrocities. Atrocities can go in great number. And under the today's political climate that we are going to say, some of the women have been very open and they have been very vocal, and their statements have been recorded. However, some of them are also provocative. I would also have to say that some of the statements were also provocative, which is not required for a generation which is following some ethical values. So I would like to say, yes, we must acknowledge the fact that we all have the right to freedom of expression. We have the right to condemn whatever is wrong and stand up for rights and all of that. I totally appreciate the women folks for doing that. But however, they must understand their limitations. The freedom of expression under 19 clause 1A is not absolute. There is 19 clause B, which talks about reasonable restriction. There is reasonable restriction for freedom of expression. One cannot go beyond the bounds and make provocative statements. So, however, that has really caused an annoyance towards the ruling government, BJP's government, which is actually going into the hunting of those people who have actually spoken harsh words against the government. So I wouldn't want to condone the government. I wouldn't want to condone, but at the same time, I would like to educate the young generation that you need to have the strength of your power of expressing your thoughts, but while being democratically right. We cannot make some sort of harsh statements or unparliamentary statements or undemocratic statements in the public domain and get away from the consequences of it. So I would like to say there's two sides of looking at it. However, we must encourage the youths to protest against any kind of injustice what is happening around them.
0: Now, the CJP reportedly has built a social media following that's larger than the BJP's Instagram following within just months. And Modi himself has increasingly turned to Instagram to address young people directly. Has this movement effectively beaten one of the world's most formidable political communication machines at its own game?
7: Yes. That's a very important thought that we can discuss about. Like, for instance, all through the decades, we have seen the BJP setting up the narration. The narrative is set by the BJP and the media, the mainstream media, which works for the corporate companies, which are very much submissive to the BJP government, are all hand in glove in this. And they have been able to establish the narrative for a very long time until recently, because of this Gen Z movement, we would say, which is very effective across the world. If you happen to see, these kind of Gen Z movements at a time of social media has given an alternative power to the youths who are very much net savvy, and which has resulted even bringing down governments. Like, for instance, if you happen to see in Nepal, the Gen Z movement led to the government change. And even in Bangladesh, the students, they took up to the streets and they ended up in bringing down the government of Sheikh Hasina. And the same thing happened even in Sri Lanka and elsewhere in the Arab world also. So even the Syria's protest, which we had seen long time, which led to major loss of lives, it also started by the youths taking up to the media, social media. So even this is a very impactful social media mobilization, which has led the youths to come together, harness their powers and bring down their thoughts together under one leadership to do something effective against the ruling government. That is something which is appreciated. That's something which is unheard of in India for any party or the party-like organization which has just started within few months and just having an impact in such a major way is something unprecedented, which is to be appreciated and which is happening in today's world. And this is the reality. And today's reality is that everybody's voice can reach far and wide. It all matters about how well you are, how articulative you are, and how you are able to relate to the masses. The moment we are able to relate to the like-minded people, then we are able to bring in a lot of energy. And under one thought, under one leadership, we are going to penetrate into the obstruction which is right before us. And that is a lesson that which I would encourage the Muslims across the world, the Muslims in India, of course, to always, instead of playing the victim card, saying that, we haven't been given our rights. Instead of that, go for it, demand your rights, bring in all your strength together, and you can make wonders out of your strength and be parliamentary, be democratically right, and work on the system while not going against the system. If you're doing that, then the world is there to support us even in India. That's what is my observation in all of this.
0: When the CJP has shown it can mobilize tens of thousands and force concessions from the Modi government, but can an online-born protest movement translate that momentum into something sustainable? Or does it risk becoming a powerful moment rather than a lasting political force? I mean, we've seen the opposition standing with this particular party. We've also seen some Hollywood stars come forward, civil rights organizations. Is there sustainability for this group?
7: Yes. That is a very good question. I would say how to sustain this movement and make it more impactful. I would say for that, the CJP leader and the Congress leader and the other great minds have to sit together and plan the road ahead, plan the roadmap ahead. So that is when we can come through a proper solution for the current problem. What I would like to say is that, yes, we do have a very strong, formidable opponent here. We're having BJP, which has got a very consolidated, Hindu votes, which can translate to around 30-35%. And depending upon the situation, it can go up to 40%. It depends on that. But on an average, we can say 30-35% of the Hindu consolidated votes are with the BJP. Now, and we, if you happen to see the rest of the masses, which is about 65% or 70%, are on the opposition. But the opposition is fragmented in thoughts. The opposition is fragmented in ideologies, and they are fragmented in their movements. They are not having a common idea. They don't have a common channel. They don't have a common vision. And therefore, the opposition are most of the times are divided, and they end up fighting themselves in the elections. What really matters is how many votes you get in the elections. No matter what kind of movements you run, finally it has to translate into power. So for that, there has to be common understanding. There has to be a single opposition. I would say if at all BJP has to be defeated, BJP should have a single opposition for which the rest of the people should be voting for that opposition itself. Only then the BJP can be defeated. If not, 30-35%, even though they are minority in the majority of 100, they are only 30-35%. But that 30-35% is sufficient for them to defeat the fragmented parties. So I would say, of course, it's a great effort by CJP, but to translate this into power, they must have the willingness to bring in that kind of a power into their domain. Do they really have the agenda? Do they really have the agenda to become a powerful entity? Or do they have the agenda to support the opposition and to defeat the ruling government? Do they have that? Or is their agenda just limited to the resignation of Dharmendra Pradhan? And that is very small agenda. I would say this is not the big movement with a very small agenda. They should have had more bigger, as an agenda, it should have been greater than what they are looking for. So the movement is very strong. The movement is able to harness a lot of energy, and they're able to mobilize the crowd. All that is wonderful. But the demand is very small and very insignificant, according to me. If at all they should have asked for autonomy. They should have asked for state autonomy, and they should have asked for cancellation of NEET examinations itself, which is what been demanded by the Tamil Nadu government in the south. So something of that kind, if it had happened, I would have appreciated the CJP for having done that.
0: Before we let you go, Brother Umar, looking beyond the cockroach protests, what is the other major political story unfolding in India right now that you believe the international media should be paying much closer attention to, and why?
7: Right now, the issue is with regards to those members who have stood in the opposition, whose voices are silenced behind the bars. There are hundreds and thousands of such voices, including Umar Khalid, then Sharjil Imam, and other women out there, Sanjeev Bhatt, who happens to be ex-policeman. All of their voices has been silenced by putting them behind bars by the ruling government, the ruling BJP. So this is a very important issue, more than the NEET. What are we doing when we are talking about democratic India, when we are talking about upholding the constitutional rights and fundamental rights? Why aren't we talking about these members who are languishing in the jail for years together, not 1 year or 2 years? They have been there for years together. Some of them are there since decade. So why is the international community silent over this? Of course, you all have limitations. I don't say no. Why is the people of this country, why are the people of this country, India, they themselves are not speaking about this, is a very big issue. So in my view, today's political climate does not suit many of us who wants to voice our opinions against the ruling government. And therefore, many of them, they take a different stand. They don't be as vocal as the CJP party, because CJP party does not have religious connectivity, and they don't have a political relation, and therefore they are exempted majorly. Had it been some Muslim organization, had it been some Muslim group which had protested in this way, then a lot of people would have been put in the jail, and they would have been silenced for a very long time without even the trial beginning. Without even letting the trial begin, a lot of people would have been made to sit in the jail for years. That is in itself is high-handedness, which the ruling BJP has been very smartly doing since the time the Prime Minister Modi, he has been elected as the Prime Minister. Since the 2014, this is the norm in India, which has to be condemned by every one of us.
0: Umar Sharif, Indian-based political analyst, comparative religion scholar and author, Jazakallah Khair for joining us on The Insight. Really appreciate your insight.
7: Thank you.
0: A very good conversation. I appreciate it. Jazakallah Khair.
7: Thank you. Much, much obliged. Thank you very much.
0: All right. Really enjoyed listening to you. Shukran for that. And I hope we can get you on for other topics, inshallah, in the future.
7: Thank you. Thank you very much. Inshallah.
0: All right. Assalamu alaikum wa rahmatullahi wa barakatuh. Well, Narendra Modi may have chosen the language of forgiveness, but India's youth have already demonstrated something far more politically significant. Their anger can move from a phone screen to the streets and from the streets to the corridors of power. The question now is whether the government can address the grievances behind that anger or whether the cockroach protests were merely the opening chapter of a much larger youth revolt. And that brings us to the end of the insight. Tonight, two very different stories from Kashmir and India have raised a common question about accountability. What happens when people refuse to accept that the way things are is simply the way things must remain? In Kashmir, Aksam Muzam will challenge us to think beyond outrage after another woman or girl is harmed and instead confront what families, communities, and institutions must do before another crime takes place. And across India, a generation of young people has demonstrated that frustration expressed online can move beyond hashtags and memes onto the streets and ultimately into the corridors of political power. Narendra Modi may call these protesters misguided children and offer them forgiveness. But perhaps the more important question is whether India's political establishment has understood that those young people are trying what those young people were trying to tell it. Because accountability cannot simply arrive after tragedy. Scandal or public anger forces it onto the agenda. It has to become part of the culture that prevents the next failure. My thanks to our guests for joining us and to you for listening. I'm Anisa Isaac. This was The Insight. Jazakallah khair. Assalamu alaikum wa rahmatullahi wa barakatuh.
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0: legal team, President Cyril Ramaphosa argued that expropriation must be accompanied by compensation in line with the Constitution, rejecting claims that the law permits arbitrary seizure of property. The court is hearing a legal challenge brought by Democratic Alliance, AfriForum, and other organizations who are seeking to have Expropriation Act declared unconstitutional. The outcome of the case is expected to have significant implications for South Africa's land reform program.
1: The institution is involved with here is to reverse the gross injustices of the past. So there has been land dispossession, has led to lack of housing, trampling on the dignity of the majority of South Africans, and the constitution says we must reverse that. But in doing that, we're not going to negate property rights completely.
0: In other local news, Southern African Development Community member states are being urged to strengthen policies that attract foreign direct investment as part of efforts to reduce high unemployment across the region. The call was made during the SACU Economic Governance Winter School, currently being hosted by the University of Joburg, where policymakers and experts are discussing strategies to promote sustainable economic growth. The discussions come ahead of the SADC Head of State and Government Summit, which is scheduled to take place in Durban later this month, where regional economic integration and job creation are expected to feature prominently.
2: Most countries rely on the export, production and export of raw materials, and they are not really processing them. And I think we even have resources in this region that can be used to actually expand the emerging sectors, for example, the green sectors. So even when we talk about in industries such as automotive, where we are now talking about moving away from internal combustible engine to electric vehicle, we have the resources, but we are not moving faster on that. We need to move faster on that.
0: On the African continent, a long-delayed prisoner exchange between the Democratic Republic of the Congo and the AFC M23 rebel group appears to be gaining momentum, raising cautious hopes for progress in the country's fragile peace process. 15 men linked to the rebel movement have been transferred from prisons in Kinshasa to Beni in eastern DRC, where they are awaiting the first phase of the exchange. Officials say the group does not include senior rebel leaders and none of the prisoners has been sentenced to death, although some inmates of the wider exchange list remain on death row. The prisoner swap has been delayed for months, with government officials citing health concerns as one of the reasons for the postponement. In our UMA News, Arab and Muslim foreign ministers have agreed to establish a permanent mechanism to document and publicize alleged Israeli violations in occupied East Jerusalem and at Islamic and Christian holy sites. Meeting in Jordan, the ministers also approved plans for a dedicated media platform to highlight developments in the holy sites and at the holy sites and present information to international organizations and the global community. The joint declaration called for immediate international action to hold what it described as Israeli measures aimed at changing the historical, legal, and demographic character of East Jerusalem, particularly at the Masjid al-Aqsa compound. The ministers warned that the continued tensions at the city's religious sites could fuel wider regional religious conflict and threaten regional and international peace and security. Lastly, in our news, North Korea has warned that it would adopt additional military measures following Japan's successful test of a United States-made Tomahawk cruise missile. In a statement carried by state media, Kim Jong-un, the sister of North Korean leader Kim Jong-un, accused Japan of abandoning its defensive military posture and developing the capability to launch preemptive attacks. She also criticized the U.S. for supporting Japan's military expansion by supplying Tomahawk missiles, modifying naval vessels, and assisting with missile testing. In finances, the rand is trading at 16.31 rand to the dollar, 21.97 rand to the pound, and 18.84 rand to the euro. Gold is trading at $4,256.69 a fine ounce. Brent crude oil is at $79.36 a barrel. In our solar times in the Johannesburg region, Fajr Solar will set in at 25 minutes after 5 a.m.

0: Sunrise will set in at 6:44 a.m. in the Durban region. Fajar Solar will set in at 16 minutes after 5 a.m. Sunrise will set in at 6:38 a.m. Inshallah. I'm Ishaq Rampai with your Radio Islam News. Assalamu alaikum warahmatullahi wabarakatuh.
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0: And those who believed and whose descendants followed them in faith, we will join with them, their descendants, and we will not deprive them of anything of their deeds. 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
2: Assalamu alaikum wa rahmatullahi wa barakatuh. This is the program called Love Your Kids with Maulana Zahir Raghi. It's Wednesday morning today, the 5th of August 2026. Maulana Zahir joins us on the line and on the different platforms. Maulana, assalamu alaikum wa rahmatullahi wa barakatuh.
3: Wa alaikum assalam wa rahmatullahi wa barakatuh. Maulana, I hope you're doing well.
2: Alhamdulillah, Maulana, all good this side. I hope you're keeping well.
3: Alhamdulillah.
2: It's good to have Maulana with us on the program this morning. Maulana, last week we opened up a conversation that many families shy away from, the question of whether Muslim parents are doing enough to provide clear faith-based or Sharia-based guidance to their children on matters of sexuality and modesty in the world that is saturated with mixed messages. And Maulana shared some really valuable insights on the role parents play at home. Today, we're picking up right where we left off, but we're going to go a bit deeper beyond just whether parents are doing enough to what this education should actually look like from an Islamic lens. And this is because, as we touched on last week, most mainstream programs focus heavily on the biological side, anatomy, reproduction, contraception, but very little on the moral and spiritual dimension. So that's what we will be discussing this morning on the program. Also, to our listeners, this topic deals with sensitive issues relating to puberty, relationships, human sexuality. Of course, these matters will be discussed in an educational and Islamic context with a particular emphasis on the role of parents in guiding and protecting their children. Now, Maulana, sex education or sexuality has become one of the most important and controversial issues facing families today. Our children are exposed to messages about sexuality through schools, social media, the internet, television, and their peers as well. Now, while many educational programs focus on anatomy, reproduction, and so on, they often give very little attention to morality, modesty, self-restraint, marriage, family values. Maulana, from an Islamic perspective, what should sexuality or sex education really encompass? Who bears the primary responsibility for teaching it? And also, how can Muslim parents equip their children with accurate knowledge while also preserving their faith?
3: Jazakumullah, Maulana, for that introduction and introducing the topic and also the question that you have brought forward, which we will try to address, inshallah, continuing from our discussion last week. So I think what we'll do today, Maulana, is first, what is sex education? People have different perceptions of this type of education. Is it about the anatomy, as you've said in the beginning, psychology of the human body, or the physiology of the human body rather, or sexual intercourse, or reproduction and family life, or the prevention of disease, unwanted pregnancies? So what is sex education all about? Is educating children about intimacy, about sex, equivalent to giving them permission to engage in immorality, giving them permission to engage in intimacy. You know, a teacher once said, I am not planning to tell your children whether or not they should engage in sex or how to do it. But in case they do decide to do it, they should know how to prevent disease and pregnancy. So in schools, when teachers are asked about the type of education, these are the type of responses that people may get. Now, most sex education programs are incomplete. They are incomplete because they avoid issues of morality. They avoid issues of sexual dysfunction. They avoid issues of deviation and marriage. Now, there are two basic issues. One consists of the biological facts, and these deal with teenage fears that arise when youngsters have not been prepared by their parents about menstruation, nocturnal emissions. Then there is another basic issue, is giving sexually active young people enough information to avoid unwanted pregnancies, any consequent abortions. And inshallah, we're going to talk about all of this, abortions, etc., as we go along. Information helps to safeguard youngsters from danger. Now, some schools teach the simple mechanics of physical reproduction as well as moral responsibilities. Some schools do teach that. Other schools provide bits and pieces of information. And in many schools, and I can even take it further to maktabs, madrasas, sex education is a large part of the moral and social educational curriculum. It does little good to remove our children from these classes. Many a times, parents feel that we will opt out from these classes. It does little good to remove your child from these classes. For the subject discussed may also arise in the English lesson, English literature. It may also arise in history. It may also arise in physical education, in art, or the weekly religious educational programs, or virtually anywhere else. However, this act, sex, has become an integral part of our life. Most sex education does not encourage, unfortunately, most of these educations and learnings does not encourage a happy and a fulfilled married life. And thus we find many spouses have very frustrating married lives, frequently owing to the lack of knowledge, lack of skills. And the misconception is that the man's ability, and Maulana Jazakallah for mentioning in the beginning that we are going to be discussing some sensitive issues, but in a matured educational way. So the man's ability to arouse or satisfy his partner will just come naturally. So many think that knowledge of how to create a happy marriage, knowledge of how to create a happy marriage is a crucial part of this education. It's a pity that this education is not provided in the youngster's life. And one of the reasons that we find so many divorces are this. So parents, guardians, teachers, is your teenager, if your teenager has become sexually active, you will probably be the last person to know about it. Parents, you should keep this in mind. If your child has become sexually active, you will probably be the last person to know about it. The teenager would obviously try to keep it secret. Moreover, teenagers have a secretive network among themselves where they know a lot about their peers and vice versa. And all of this is concealed from the parent. So the real satisfactory answer is the model of our Rasul sallallahu alayhi wasallam. The way this education is defined and taught in schools perhaps may have many positives, but it also has lots of negatives. Hence, parents have to shoulder the responsibility of guiding their children. And the information we are given by society, including schools, TV, the internet, peers, all of these has mixed advantages and disadvantages. For the benefit of our listeners and viewers, I would like to present, just for us to get an understanding of what happens outside in the world, some information relating to some research. So some researchers, perhaps in the 90s, relate how children are being given value-free sex education in school. It has no value, no morality. They are given this in school as well as the wrong messages from the media. In most schools, this type of education is taught from grades 2 to 12. I recall last week, Moran, and I'll come back to it, which is the appropriate age that parents should start engaging in these issues. Parents should know that in most schools, this education, this information, which we call sex education, is taught from grades 2 to 12 at a cost of billions of rands. Teachers describe the technical aspect of intimacy without telling children about the moral values, how to make the right decisions. And after describing the anatomy and the physiology of reproduction, the main emphasis in all these educations is on the prevention of venereal diseases and teenage pregnancy. The focus is only on that. And more so with the rise of sexually transmitted diseases such as AIDS, etc. So the focus is on safe sex, which normally means using condoms. Funds are paid to some schools for even dispensing free condoms and other contraceptives to those who go to school, to those who go to health clinics. You find condom vending machines are available in the school hallways, in universities, and the role of parents is minimized and sometimes ridiculed, unfortunately. So whenever a young boy asks a question about sex, their fathers usually shun them. Parents usually change the subject. And therefore, boys and girls would learn about this from strangers. Some vices promoted by educators are unacceptable according to our dini principles, and I would go as far as saying even according to many other religious principles. According to a survey conducted by Dr. Shahid Adhar, the beliefs of some misguided educators are as follows. And I'm presenting this and sharing this information with our listeners and our viewers so that we understand and we are aware of what's happening out there in the world. So some of the beliefs of some misguided educators are nudity in home, in the shower, in the bedroom is good and a healthy way to introduce sexuality to smaller, meaning under 5 children, giving them an opportunity to ask questions. Yet according to a 1997 study, 75% of all child molestations and incest occur by a close relative, by a parent, step-parent, another family member, in a familiar surrounding. And therefore, we find our beautiful Dini instructions that seek permission before you enter. Observe the privacy, and I'll come back to that. Currently, we're just talking about the mindset of many educations and many theories that are promoted in the world today. Another misguided theory of information is that a child's playing with the genitals of another child is a naive exploration. And unfortunately, these misguided educators even go to the extent of saying it's fine, and it's not a reason for either scolding or punishment. Now, this particular educator, according to the survey of Dr. Shahid, this particular educator is also aware that boys and as young as 12 have even went to the extent of raping girls as young as 8. He does not inform us when the naive exploration becomes, unfortunately, an intimacy act. Children caught reading dirty magazines. In fact, I would go now on to say not only reading dirty magazines, most children have the gadgets in their hands. And when they are caught watching dirty scenes, these misguided educators even talk about they should not be made to feel guilty. But parents should use this as a chance to get some useful points across to him or her about sexual attitudes, values, sex exploitation. And this is, unfortunately, astonishing ignorance. Many of these things that come on the gadgets and magazines convey the message that sex is a commodity and that women are toys for men to play with. In fact, guilt is not a harmful emotion as long as it gets people to regret an action and to correct it. Feeling remorse through guilt in order to evaluate the reverse wrong act is a learning mechanism, as they profess, for teaching children to measure their behavior and feel responsibility. And unfortunately, sex education in public schools has not decreased the incidence of teenage venereal diseases, has not decreased pregnancy, nor has it changed the sexual habits. And unfortunately, going to the religious institutions is not helping much either. Unless your children go to a school that actually tries to prevent biological knowledge, they are going to encounter some form of sex education, and parents should be more involved. Schools usually give simple biological knowledge to protect the health and career by providing them information and means for contraception and avoiding sexually transmitted diseases. Parents do not want their children to start indiscriminately sleeping around. All parents, do not want their children to start indiscriminately sleeping around. Nevertheless, once the teenager begins to have a private life, away from that watchful eye, parents will have very little control. Although innocence is one way of protecting youngsters, absolutely correct, the kind of innocence desired by parents has usually disappeared in the playgrounds even before the child is 10 years old. Children these days take knowledge from the internet, television, movies. And if your children have access to the gadgets, their intimacy knowledge gained from what they watch is likely to be far in advance of your own, realistically speaking. So this is, Maulana, what I'm saying regarding our discussion today, and inshallah we'll continue.
2: Now, Maulana, many parents feel uncomfortable discussing relationships, puberty, intimacy with their children. Yet, as you mentioned, young people are exposed to these topics everywhere. From an Islamic perspective, why is it so important for parents to have these conversations instead of avoiding them?
3: Yes, one of the greatest challenges facing our youth today is not simply exposure to sexual content. It's not the greatest challenge. The greatest challenge facing our youth today is confusion. Teenagers are receiving messages from social media. They're receiving messages from television, friends, internet. Yet many feel they have no safe place to ask honest questions. Now, let's listen to some of the concerns young people express before going on to the discussion of, yes, parents feel uncomfortable discussing relationships. And in order to understand from an Islamic perspective, why is it so important for parents to have these conversations instead of avoiding them? Let's first listen to some of the concerns young people express. And this will give us perhaps a different mindset as parents regarding the importance of us engaging. A 16-year-old girl says, and perhaps as I go on mentioning these things from which I have extracted from various research papers, parents, mothers, and fathers, reflect on what I'm saying and think about whether this applies to you. Does it apply to your daughter or your son? A 16-year-old girl says, I can ask my mother anything about these matters. If I do, she immediately becomes suspicious and begins to wonder, why am I asking? Another teenager says, my mother believes that ignorance protects innocence. You know, sometimes we underestimate the intellect of our youth. So a teenager says, my mother believes that ignorance protects my innocence. Whether I ask a question, whenever I ask a question, she tells me, when you get married, your husband will teach you everything you need to know. An 18-year-old young man says, my parents give me completely different, confusing messages. One would say, don't do it, you'll get into trouble. The other says, sow your wild oats while you are young. I wish they would make up their minds. Now, what's the meaning of this phrase, sow your wild oats? It's an old English expression encouraging young people to indulge in reckless, irresponsible behavior before settling down. And sometimes we tacitly approve these reckless behaviors of our teenagers. So sow your wild oats suggests that youth is a time for experimentation without consequences. Islam, on the other hand, presents a very different understanding of youth. Our youth is not a period to be wasted. It is a precious trust from Allah. Rasulullah sallallahu alayhi wasallam said in a hadith, take advantage of five before five. Among that is your youth before your old age. Rather than encouraging reckless behavior, Islam teaches us to invest our youth in faith, in iman, in knowledge, in noble character, beneficial pursuits, lawful enjoyment, so that we build a life with strong foundations. Another teenager remarks, my father always tells us to be truthful, but his honesty stops where these topics begin. In other words, when we ask about these topics, then there's no discussion. A university student observes, for many young men, sexual activity is seen as a proof of manhood, while for many young women, it is seen as protection from loneliness or rejection. Inna lillah. Now, these comments reveal something very, very important. It reveals that our young people, our young children, are not only searching for information, they are searching for guidance. They are searching for reassurance. They are searching for values. In fact, one teenager expressed the dilemma very, very beautifully. And the teenager says, if I watch a comedy, I laugh. If I watch something sad, I cry. If I become angry, I can shout. But if something awakens the sexual feelings within me, what am I supposed to do? Now, this is a genuine question. It's an honest question. It reminds us that these feelings are part of human nature, but they must be understood. They must be managed. They must be guided, not ignored. And in this, there is that beautiful example of Rasulullah sallallahu alaihi wasallam, which I've mentioned previously, where the young boy comes to Rasulullah sallallahu alaihi wasallam exactly what this teenager expressed the dilemma about: when I watch a comedy, I laugh. When I watch something sad, I cry. If I become angry, I shout. But if something awakens my sexual feelings within me, what am I supposed to do? It was that awakening of a sexual feeling that youth came to Rasulullah sallallahu alayhi wasallam and sought permission to commit adultery. And subhanallah, we have the example of how Rasulullah engaged. But for the discussion today, I'm not going to go into the details. We've mentioned that, and many of our listeners know about it. Maulana, if you allow me, I wish to share something with our listeners that was sent to you by a sister who I believe is also a life coach last week after our program. And I think the information that she shared, and I'm going to read it out verbatim, so that, you know, we appreciate this type of input. She first says she likes the way we are building on what we are speaking about. And she said, my favorite line of the discussion was that parents need to create an environment where these discussions can happen. And she's a life coach, and she says, I wholeheartedly agree. She then goes on to say in the WhatsApp message that a question came through at the end that Maulana said that he will be addressing in the coming weeks about when is an appropriate time to speak to kids. And she expresses her view, and she says, in my humble opinion, and so true, and she's saying this out of experiences, I suppose, that the correct age is much earlier than most people think. I believe it's from the time a child can talk or begins to show curiosity. Teaching children the correct anatomical names for their body parts is a fundamental safety measure. And the sister says, when children can accurately identify their bodies, it establishes clear boundaries, significantly reduces their risk of becoming victims of sexual abuse by removing shame and secrecy. And to build on that, she says, children are naturally inquisitive, and their questions are invitations to guide them. And she goes on to say, Marana, you have the WhatsApp, that for instance, if a mother is pregnant and her two-year-old asks how the baby got into her tummy, and she says that is the perfect natural opportunity to have an honest, age-appropriate conversation. Now, many of us might think, a two-year-old, what's the age-appropriate conversation? And I'll come to it. We do not need to wait for the one intimidating big talk in their teenage years, the sister says. By meeting their curiosity with calm, age-appropriate answers, from toddlerhood, we establish ourselves as their safest space, subhanallah. And this line of the sister is so beautiful. By meeting their curiosity, imagine a two-year-old child asking the mother, pregnant mother, where did this child come into your tummy from? There's a curiosity. By meeting that curiosity with calm, with age-appropriate answers for toddlerhood, when we do that, what are we doing actually? And this is so beautiful and so important what the sister says. We establish ourselves as their safest space. When we normalize these conversations early on, we ensure that as they grow, subhanallah, they will continue to bring their questions to us rather than looking for answers in the outside world. Now, Morana, I'm sure in your mind and in many parents' minds, the question will be, how do I answer that question to a two-year-old?
2: Mm.
3: And let me share, and I might be wrong, and if there are any listeners that want to share their approach, by all means. I would say, keep it simple and concrete. At age two, children take things literally. We need to understand the psychology of children, and we spoke about this, and inshallah, we will expand on this. At age two, children take things literally. Avoid overly abstract or overly detailed biological explanations. Words like, and these are the types of words that can help. Words like cozy place, a cozy place inside mummy, special tummy home. Now, these are words, cozy place inside mummy, special tummy home. These words refer to the womb. It refers to the uterus. In simple terms, and are easily understood and accurate enough for that age, two-year-old child. And then what you should do is attribute creation to Allah al-Khaliq. Introduce Allah as the creator. At a young age, instills awe and love for Allah. When you introduce Allah as the creator at a young age, it instills awe and love for Allah. In Islamic tradition, the growth of a baby in the womb is recognized as one of Allah's greatest miracles. Allah Ta'ala says, يَخْلُقُكُمْ فِي بُطُونِ أُمَّهَاتِكُمْ
4: خلقا من بعد خلق في ظلمات الثلاث ذلكم الله ربكم. He creates you in the wombs of your mothers, creation after creation, within three darkness. Now from this ayah, we've removed the word womb and we brought about the word of the cozy place inside mummy, the special mummy home, tummy home. And we're now shifting the attention to Allah Ta'ala, that He is our creator. He creates you in the wombs of your mothers. What parents should avoid, although it's that young age, it's myths and lies. Now, you know, it's subhanAllah, you know, the lessons of Islam are so beautiful, Maulana. Especially for parents, where Islam teaches us to avoid myth, avoid lies. Islam emphasizes truthfulness, sidq, even with young children. In fact, specifically with young children as well. Rasulullah sallallahu alayhi wa sallam taught that truthfulness is essential in every interaction. And when I'm talking about avoiding myths and lies, avoid stories about birds buying babies came from the aeroplane, or seeds in a garden. Telling the truth in an age-appropriate way builds long-term trust, so your child continues to come to you with questions as they grow. So prepare them for the sibling. Reassure the toddler by involving them in welcoming the new baby. Allah is giving us as a family a wonderful gift. Allah is the creator. Allah is giving us this wonderful gift. And you are going to be such a great big brother or sister. So keep your answers short, one or two sentences. Let that one or two sentences be warm, be truthful, and centered on Allah's power and love. And the psychology of a child, a two-year-old, once you satisfy their initial curiosity, they will likely accept the answer happily and move on to whatever next activity they are engaged in. I want to come back, Maulana, to the sister's message.
2: Yes.
4: She also said, regarding the fear that talking about it will tempt children to explore further. The same sister sent you the WhatsApp. Regarding the fear that talking about it will tempt children to explore further. The reality is actually opposite. Curiosity is natural. But secrecy is what makes things dangerously alluring. If we leave a void by avoiding the topic, the world, internet, peers, media will gladly fill the void with distorted information. By having an open, age-appropriate conversation at home, we are demystifying it. We are providing a safe halal framework. It satisfies the curiosity, and it satisfies the curiosity safely. It ensures they come to us for answers instead of searching in the dark. She also then went on to say, I can't wait to hear my take on that. I gauged from his nuances that he shares a similar sentiment. Yes, sister, absolutely. And therefore, I gave the example, taking the cue from your question about a two-year-old and asking the mother, where did the child come from in the mother's tummy? And I used that example. Absolutely, I am with you in the sentiments that you are sharing. Maulana, I think should be okay. Today, I wanted to discuss the Islamic response, but I think we've come up to a time where I feel that I would take that as a separate, independent discussion.
2: Inshallah.
4: That Islam does not treat these subjects as shameful. That's the hook that I want to discuss. That Islam does not treat these subjects as shameful. Rather, it treats them with modesty, dignity, and honesty. Inshallah. Any questions, any comments, suggestions, Maulana, please feel free to share.
2: Inshallah.
4: Yours or from the listeners.
2: Inshallah, Maulana, I will share with you some of the messages that have come through. Inshallah, we could perhaps use it in the coming programs. But Maulana, Jazakullah khair, and the way that Maulana has discussed this topic, I know it's a sensitive topic, it's some that families shy away from, but the reality is that we need to learn how to discuss this with our children. Many of us want to have it, many parents want to discuss these issues with their children, but perhaps they were never given the tools or the right way. And I think this program and the way that Maulana has discussed it is certainly giving us the tools to have these type of conversations with our children, irrespective of their age, to have an age-appropriate discussion when they are curious, when they do ask questions.
4: Jazakumullah, Maulana. Was there anything from the listeners? Any queries, any questions?
2: So, Maulana, there's one that says that they really enjoyed the program, that they had a similar instance with a three-year-old child that asked the same question, how did the baby get inside the tummy? And we only need to answer the question in simple words, it's enough. There's no need to elaborate. She even mentions that one of her good friends said to the child, who loves gardening, was that where daddy had a seed or put a seed in mommy, and that was enough, basically. It was just enough. That you don't need to elaborate. It's sort of, you know, the curiosity is done once you answer the question in a simple way that they understand.
4: Yes. Jazakumullah, Maulana.
2: Jazakullah khairan, Maulana. Inshallah, we look forward to this discussion in the coming weeks.
4: Inshallah. Assalamu alaikum wa rahmatullahi wa barakatuh.
2: Wa alaikum salam wa rahmatullahi wa barakatuh. That's it for this week. The program titled Love Your Kids by Maulana Zahir Arraghi. And this last week we've been discussing sexuality, sex education, and how parents should deal with that and how you should educate your children on these matters. Time for a little break that will take us through to the 10 a.m. news bulletin. Inshallah, we look forward to continuing this discussion next week. Until then, assalamu alaikum wa rahmatullahi wa barakatuh.

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1: والإسلام دين وسل الليل أمة هدى

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Wednesday morning, يوم الأربعاء, the 21st of Safar 1448, which is also the 5th of August 2025. Sulaiman Ravali is the name, inshallah, by the permission, the grace, the mercy, the decision, the decree, and the will of Allah Tabaraka wa Ta'ala. I will be keeping you company between now and 9 a.m. Welcome those listening to us on the radio in Gauteng, medium wave 1548. Those listening to us throughout South Africa, DSTV's audio bouquet, channel 826. Those listening to us throughout South

In Africa, free-to-air satellite decoders, and then those listening to us globally via audio streaming on the website radioislam.co.za. So we are reflecting on the attributive name of Allah Tabaraka wa Ta'ala, Al-Azim. Allah is that being whose status far exceeds the reach of anyone. Pondering over his exaltedness is impossible. His grandeur and greatness is free from time and place. Allah himself mentions in the Quran, وَهُوَ الْعَلِيُّ الْعَظِيمُ, and he is lofty, most exalted. In this world, the power and grandeur of every person terminates, either by being displaced or by death. However, Allah's being is always great. He enjoys grandeur in every quality and condition. He has power over everything. No one in any era or condition can ever render him helpless. His law cannot be broken nor overturned by force or compulsion. If we assume such a king of great awe and majesty, whose rulership extends over the entire world, then when his kingdom suddenly comes to an end, his awe and respect also terminates. From this we can understand that the awe and majesty was not due to his being, but due to an external factor, the majesty and awe of the sultanate or the kingdom. Thus, when this was removed, his greatness and awe also goes. Many such incidents are found in history. You know, when a person was at his height, everyone assumed and showed him the greatest of respect. Afterwards, he was overthrown, he languished in prison, he died, he was sick, and people forgot about him. The fact that he was just a feeble human became quite distinct. And that, obviously, does not apply to Allah Tabaraka wa Ta'ala.

Our dua for this morning, narrated by Abdullah bin Amr bin As radiyallahu anhuma, recorded in Kansul Ammal. Allahumma inni as'aluka sihhata wal iffata wal amanata wa husna al khuluqi wal rida bil qadr. Oh Allah, I beg you for health, chastity, integrity, good character, and acceptance of faith. These are key categories, right? Sihha, health, iffa, integrity or chastity, amana, integrity, husna al khuluq, good character, and rida bil qadr, acceptance of faith. Nabi sallallahu alayhi wa sallam, in one sentence, encapsulated five great categories of values and abilities that are beneficial for us in this world as well as in the after. Allahumma inni as'aluka sihhata wal iffata wal amanata wa husna al khuluqi wal rida bil qadr. Ameen, ya Rabbil Alameen.

0: Talk about Joburg, a city that has become a waste dump. From Joburg, Ken, Julia Fish will be our guest in a short while. We'll unpack that. After the recitation of Surah Yaseen, we'll take a look at the morning newspaper headlines, inshallah. After 7, our hadith for the morning, the media lens with Ibrahim Deen. Just after 7:30, Maulana Wajah with us, a weekly translation of the Nasheed. The competition, the Tafsir of Surah to Rum, will continue. Now, Machin Mat says they want to not become a political party, but an AFRI forum for black South Africans. Well, after 8, we're going to focus international, inshallah, continue our theme discussion, and then towards the end of the program, we'll talk about authorities saying that vigilante intimidation and investigative police complicity must come to an end, and we'll be speaking to Amnesty International in this regard. This is what you can expect between now and 9 o'clock here on Sabah al-Muslim. Welcome back to Sabah al-Muslim on Radio Islam International. So Joburg is facing an imminent waste crisis with only 2 active municipal landfill sites remaining to handle the garbage generated by millions of residents and commercial properties. Existing landfill airspace is depleting at an alarming rate, far outpacing the city's development of new waste disposal sites or large-scale recycling programs. Executive Director of Joburg, Ken, Julia Fish, joins us on the line. A very good morning to you and welcome.
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0: Well, let's just explain it to our listeners in a simplified form up front, right? These landfills, what purpose exactly do they fulfill? Why is it that we don't have adequate landfill space?
1: The landfills are basically where all of our waste goes to degrade. But obviously, we're a very packaging-heavy, plastic-heavy society. And because of that, these don't break down. They just sit there. And this is a worldwide problem. They're running out of space despite being warned 3 years ago that this was going to happen, that 2 of the landfill sites would reach capacity or end of life by June 2026. They launched 2 initiatives, the separation at source program, which helps people recycle. You get a bag from the municipality, you put it in. But of course, we've got waste pickers and a whole informal sector that helps with that as well. And then this waste to energy program, which was going to burn the waste and actually provide much cheaper alternative energy than we're buying at bulk from Eskom. But even though that project was funded by the DBSA and the Dutch government, they haven't appointed a contractor. So nothing's happened with it. And now we're sitting at a situation where those 2 landfills have had to be closed because they literally cannot take more waste.
0: So if they close at the moment, where is the waste going?
1: It's going to the remaining 2 open landfill sites, as well as private landfill sites, which are costing the city about 150 million rand a year to utilize. And they've also gone into negotiations with neighboring municipalities like Rand West, Ekurhuleni, to take Joburg's waste.
0: I mean, Joburg being the city that it is, right? People are just coming and settling here for economic reasons. So you need a long-term solution, and you need projections, I suppose, in terms of the growth as far as the number of residents and what's likely to happen in coming years, I would assume.
1: Absolutely. And they knew this was coming. They did nothing. And now we're sitting in the situation. Like most things in the city of Joburg, it's very poor planning.
0: Is there a quick fix here? Or is there only a long-term solution that will take some time?
1: The quick fix is to try and beg our neighbors to just take our rubbish, which, you know, is a huge burden and end-of-life problems that are going to be lumped on other municipalities.
0: And the cost, I suppose, is that you mentioned early on. So is it likely then that they would gravitate towards the quick fix, ask others, use the private ones, pay them money until they run out of money, and then we're back to square one?
1: Absolutely. And quite frankly, Pick It Up is not actually a self-sustaining organization. They don't charge enough to be able to cover all of their bills. People are also using more bins than they actually pay for. And this leaves Pick It Up in a very precarious financial situation. This is also the other reason why we're having this waste crisis is because they don't actually have enough money to pay staff and contractors. So when they're not paying the contractors, they're downing tools or blocking the depots and making it even more difficult. And on top of that, we have to find additional money for more diesel to make extended trips to new landfill spaces.
0: What are other countries around the world, especially countries that have a big influx of people coming to settle within certain cities for economic reasons, like we see with Joburg? What kind of innovative ways are they perhaps resorting to kind of make this more manageable in the long term?
1: Other countries are a lot more aggressive about their recycling programs. If you don't recycle properly in Europe, you get massive fines. And the recycling programs are a lot more progressive for customers. So you go into a supermarket in Germany or Belgium, and they've got vending machines where you can actually deposit your waste, get a slip out, and actually use the money that you've made to use in that supermarket. And it's also a lot better for low-income households who then can commercialize or monetize their waste. And that's a very important idea, specifically for high-density, low-income areas in South Africa, to be able to do that for residents so that they take ownership of plastic waste and recycling themselves. And I'm surprised that we don't do this. And you've also got to think about when you're looking at low-income households, why would they spend money on garbage bags or bin bags to be able to collect that waste and put it in a bin and utilize it that way, when they could actually be making money from it? And we'd also see much cleaner cities if we operated in this way.
0: So what can be done to put pressure on the city of Joburg?
1: I think at this point, it's quite easy to actually do a rates boycott when it comes to refuse. We don't condone rates boycotts because they are technically illegal and will likely result in you having your services disconnected in other areas like power or water disconnections. But there's been successful boycotts against specifically non-collection of waste because it's an easy part of your bill. You pay for 4 collections a month, and if you only get 2, you pay them half the bill. And we've seen this successfully done in Mfuleni, where they've catalogued it, lodged a dispute, not paid the bill, and then successfully challenged the city in court. And if that kind of thing starts happening, and it really affects the bottom line and the revenue of the city of Joburg, that's something that's going to make them sit up and listen. And the fact that they haven't cottoned on to that yet and made more significant efforts to make sure that this doesn't happen is very short-sighted.
0: All right, Julia, thank you so much for your time and for chatting to us. We do appreciate it.
1: Thank you very much.
0: That was the executive director of Joburg Can, Julia Fish, talking to us about Joburg facing an imminent waste crisis. There are only 2 active municipal landfill sites remaining to handle the garbage generated by millions of residents and commercial properties. Existing landfill airspace is depleting at an alarming rate, far outpacing the city's development of new waste disposal sites or large-scale recycling programs. At the moment, the city is paying money to private landfill sites and asking surrounding municipalities to help them out, saying that we've run short of space. Julia is saying they were warned. They launched 2 programs in terms of recycling and the like, but they haven't really activated it. Contractors haven't been appointed, even though funding has been received. They were warned about this, and now they're facing the consequences. The quick fix will be to spend money on private sites and asking neighboring municipalities to help. But the actual long-term solution is to make sure that your recycling program is up to speed and doing what cities internationally are doing to be able to manage waste more effectively. Joburg has this problem, right, on multiple fronts. You just got huge numbers of people coming into Johannesburg and settling, yeah? As a result of that, there are consequences in terms of capacity. And landfills is one such consequence. It's now 6:30. We break for the headlines, after which we listen to the recitation of Surah Yasin this morning by Qari Ismail Lont. Before 7, we'll take a look at the morning newspapers.

0: So Zuma is ringing the changes again. It was long speculated that Duduzane Zuma would make a comeback. Well, I don't know if you can really call it a comeback. Maybe in a way, because he was trying to launch his own political party ahead of the last elections and, you know, go it on his own. Didn't really work out. Now, his sister was front and center of activities within the MK party. She's out. Even her membership has been terminated. But, you know, you don't be surprised if not too long from now, she becomes a member again and she becomes, you know, a senior figure within. I wonder whether this has got to do with some family politics or not. I just struggle to understand why would people commit to the MK party when they see what happens, not on a once-off or occasional basis, on a repetitive basis, where people are used and then discarded. There's no sense of loyalty. There's no sense of stability. Those who have no other choice. I mean, if they are in the political wilderness, they could perhaps argue that, you know what, half a loaf is better than none. So if we get in, we get a position, we get to become an MP, we get some monetary benefit from it, we enjoy it as long as it lasts and then it's over. Others, I don't know. I mean, I doubt very much it's ideological. It's kind of like a coalition of wounded, those who have been, you know, thrown out by the ANC, then Floyd Chivambo when he had his fallout with the EFF and others. And who survived? I mean, Nating Tleko now, who was there for quite some time as the national chairperson, also out as the chairperson. Khlope was out, he brought back in, he's out again, but he stays a parliamentary leader. One wonders how long would Tony Ngeni last, or even Imzwanele Mani. Dalim Pofu became a member, but since then we haven't heard much. The funny thing is this, like we've spoken to analysts in the past, they said all of this won't make too much of a difference in terms of the electoral prospects, because the people who are likely to vote for them and who have voted for them in the 2024 elections don't give too much of regard to this political instability and, you know, it being a family stockfell, as some people have described it. They look at it on nationalist, tribal kind of sentiment. Or just blind loyalty towards an individual whom they perceive to be something and to represent something, and they're going to vote accordingly. And maybe that's why he does all of this. Is it also a sense of paranoia? I remember from the time he was ANC president, there were those who said that his days as part of the actual MK, you know, when he was in exile, and part of the intelligence structures have made him somewhat paranoid, that everyone's out to get him and everyone's maneuvering, and as a result, he's you know, all the time wanting to make these kind of changes. Maybe when he was president of the ANC, he was limited and restricted because he couldn't act unilaterally. He had to work within what the NEC wanted and the party wanted. We didn't see with the moving of the finance ministers, et cetera, that he did try and do so unilaterally, and there was pushback. Although there, it could be argued as unjustified as it is, but there was some basis. There was some perhaps economic benefit for him in doing that. Yeah, I don't know. I mean, we know that the party is reportedly and allegedly serving him financially. But all these, this chopping and changing, you know, how does that increase his economic prospects via the party as a conduit by creating all of this instability, one wonders. But then again, that's how it is with Jacob Zuma. It's coming up to 16 minutes past 7. In a bit, we have our hadith for the morning. Then we've got the media lens with Ibrahim Deen. Mawaja will be with us after 7:30, Tafsir of Surah Ar-Rum. March and March want to become an EFRI forum, they say, for black people. After 8, we talk to Farzana Rahman, a social worker who was denied a firearm license because of her picture wearing a hijab. We'll continue with our theme discussion. And then towards the end of the program, Amnesty International is saying that the state must stop vigilante groups that are unlawfully targeting migrants, business owners, and communities. So that's coming up between now and 9 o'clock. Whatever else is on your mind, you can WhatsApp us on 072-786-1548.
1: Hadith discussions on Sabah al-Muslim.
0: Ya Habib Allah. So we start a new chapter in Riyadus Salihin, the chapter on the etiquette of drinking and the recommendation of taking three breaths outside the container and the detestability of breathing into the container and the recommendation of passing the container around to those on the right. And Anas radiallahu anhu, anna Rasulullah sallallahu alayhi wa sallam kana yatanaffasu fi sharabi thalathan. Anas radiallahu anhu narrates that the Messenger of Allah sallallahu alayhi wa sallam used to take three breaths while drinking. In other words, he used to take three breaths outside of the utensil. He wouldn't drink in one gulp. He would drink, then, you know, take the glass away from his blessed mouth and breathe, and then drink again and breathe. You know, they say minimum three sips. If there's much more to consume, then even more than that. From a health perspective also, this is more effective in quenching the thirst and allowing the stomach to digest the liquid. And this is better etiquette in terms of the manner in which to drink. It's just gone now, 18 minutes past 7. A story that has been there in the media and has broader implication than just sports, and that is the FIFA president wanting to sell off FIFA, or portions of it anyway, to private investors. Unpack that for us, simplify it for our listeners, and just highlight what are the implications here.
2: So I think, you know, before starting, you know, FIFA is a very powerful organization, 212 members, even more states in FIFA than in the United Nations. And, you know, as we most of us have seen, heard of, you know, the most recent World Cup was very successful, raising around over $10 billion, you know, for FIFA's coffers, the most successful ever. Now, you know, in recent weeks, we've seen the head of FIFA, Gianni Infantino, talk about privatizing parts of the organization, and specifically in terms of its events hosting, you know, to private equity to ensure that, you know, so others would then benefit from FIFA's successes. Now, this is a story that was, you know, I mean, you know, if anyone's followed the World Cup, you know, there's a lot of politicization that's happened. You know, we've seen this in terms of, you know, the revocation of red cards, you know, immigration issues, in a sense, even the awarding of the you know, these competitions. Now, you know, this then was broken by the Telegraph and the Times last week, talking about this attempt to privatize the organization, and specifically, you know, the sale would be of 20% of these event revenue to a company or a group of investors led by Joshua Kushner, which is you know, Trump's son-in-law's brother. You know, showing that, you know, the politics and the sport that already we've seen intertwined becomes more intertwined, and it's actually led to a situation where Gianni Infantino, at the moment, his job seems to be at risk. You know, many of these confederations got together over the past couple of days, issuing very damning statements. And, you know, in a sense, you know, there was going to be an election in March, and Gianni Infantino had, I think, 200 or 212 members already secured. You know, this seems to be a threat at the moment.
0: So how's the media been covering it?
2: So, you know, when we look at the media coverage, I mean, I think the significance is the fact that the media did, you know, was the first organization or was the first institution, in a sense, to actually break the story. You know, many in FIFA have actually subsequently, and in the different confederations, said that, you know, they following the news and they first heard the news from the media. You know, showing the lack of consultation, but also showing, you know, the importance of the role. However, you know, in all the media coverage we've seen thus far, you know, there's talks about, you know, issues of sanctions and the red cards and the politicization and the issuing of World Cup competitions and tournaments. Very little about, you know, Joshua Kushner and who he is, you know, how close he is to Trump, you know, Trump's role in this, in the saga itself. And that, you know, seems to be, you know, the biggest omission. You know, it could be because, you know, the Times and the Telegraph, which broke these stories, are quite, you know, Axel Springer organizations, close to, or very right-wing organizations in the UK. But also, you know, in a sense, the fact that many of these media organizations owned by big power are still very wary of Donald Trump and, you know, the politics that go with that. You know, many owners still want to be on his good side. And so, you know, that's actually meant that when we're looking at this coverage, we just see Gianni Infantino and not the institution of FIFA, the politicization of FIFA, and in a sense how, you know, an organization which supposedly has been built on non-interference, you know, from politics into sports, actually has become an organization all about the politics. And, you know, any reform that then subsequently happens, you know, omits these issues.
0: So what's likely to happen now?
2: Hey, when we're looking at the situation in FIFA, I mean, Gianni Infantino reportedly even tried to contact Trump to try and get him to intervene, but that seems to have failed. So it does seem as if the position or his position in the organization is untenable. You know, the plan has been scrapped. You know, what happens now is, or what happens next is, you know, there's going to be an election in March next year, for a new head of FIFA. He was almost secure, you know, in that position. But, you know, will there now be a contest, someone else contesting it? It seems to be likely that it may be someone from Latin America or, the Asian Federation, specifically, Jordan, that seems to be, you know, willing to contest him. And, you know, the bigger then question is, does this actually herald real change? Or do we just see a different head at the organization? And, you know, a few years ago, 10 years ago, when Gianni Infantino started his tenure, you know, everyone was very optimistic about it being a new dawn, and, you know, that was very quickly dampened. And so, you know, the fact that media coverage fails to look at all the different contexts actually means that, you know, there may be, and especially because different political organizations and countries do have interest in FIFA, you know, the change may be much more moderate, than many expect.
0: Right, Ibrahim, as always, shukran so much for your time.
2: Shukran for having me.
0: Assalamu alaikum wa rahmatullahi wa barakatuh.
2: Wa alaikum assalam wa rahmatullahi wa barakatuh.
0: That was this week's Media Lens with Ibrahim Deen.

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1: Assalamu alaikum wa rahmatullahi wa barakatuh.
2: Wa alaikum assalam wa rahmatullahi wa barakatuh.
1: How are you doing?
2: Alhamdulillah, doing very well. Alhamdulillah.
1: Looking good?
2: Alhamdulillah. Well,
1: all blue? For that.
2: Light blue, dark blue, gotta mix it up a little. It's not a blue Monday, it's Wednesday. But sometimes, yeah, you know, now you feel it's... I don't particularly do that. I didn't wear this light color because I felt it's a bit more warmer today. And some people target that, you know. Some people know it's winter, you got to wear more dark colors. It keeps you warmer. I'm not too much for that.
1: You don't believe too much in that?
2: No, not too much. I'll dress warm, I'll put on a jacket and that, and that'll keep me warm. The color of the clothes doesn't really affect me.
1: Me too, in the main. Like, I mean, winter time, I'll wear lighter colors, no issue. But when you wear very dark colors in summer, you do feel a bit more hot.
2: Right.
1: That, like, is if you wear black, and then people also comment, hey, you're not feeling hot in that color.
2: Mm. And sometimes just people tell you, you're not feeling hot, it already, you know, starts to just, hey, how come they're not feeling hot? Why am I feeling so hot? And then it starts, in your mind, it starts playing games.
1: Your mind starts playing games with you. What's the funkiest color you've seen people wear these days? Because nowadays it's all some hectic stuff. Man. You see some very funky color kurtas.
2: That's very true, Ma. That's very true. You know, there's colors that you would never have imagined. And you won't believe you asking that. And okay, colors, but I'll tell you this much, Ma. You get this pink and yellow, this bright neon yellow. Okay, it's fine. Certain people at times, they wear those, you know, they call those bubs. They play soccer with it, it's called Petrol.
1: Yeah. So it's like fine. Neon colors.
2: It's supposed to stand out, so it's fine that it's in that color. But yeah, like you say, in a kurta in that color. But I'll tell you this much. This week, Friday, when I read Jummah, the brother and the youngster, right? On my right, he's got on socks. The kurta, he had on a kurta, right? But it's normal, I think it was a white color kurta. But the socks is what... was very difficult to then pay attention once I realized the socks he was wearing. The socks that he was wearing, Malana, had all different types of pictures of meat on it. Now, it's animated pictures.
1: Meat,
2: a chop, a steak, a sausage. And then I noticed, after Salah, I noticed that it's at the bottom of his socks, it's written, Altate Brightate. So that's
1: what
2: why.
1: Come again?
2: Altate Brightate.
1: Altate, Brightate, every time is Brightate.
2: Every time is Brightate.
1: Yeah, okay.
2: And that is why there's a whole lot of pictures of meat and his socks. You know, only a youngster would pull this off. Wear socks with a whole lot of different animated pictures of meat. That is the one side. And the guy to my left had on a pair of socks that was very multicolored. There was a lot of purple in there. Purple, orange, green, yellow. And I'm telling myself, no matter which side I look, if it is look right, I'm seeing all this meat. If I'm looking left, I'm seeing all these different colors, and it's just a bit too catchy. And I mean, like, you know, he hadn't, okay, this brother on the left, he didn't have a kurta, but yeah, just those socks were very, very, very flashy, and it was just a bit too much in the eyes.
1: Yeah. You know, you see some funky things, right? And I don't know if the word funky is the right word. I don't know. It's just the word that comes to my mind. But anyway, I don't have an issue with people being a little bit different, a little bit unique. I won't be that person. But that's fine. That's just my personal preference. Right? Mm. I'll stick to the usual. A little bit here and there. You experiment. It has an impact on your mood also positively. And some people would be a little bit more adventurous than others in terms of their choice for clothing. And in terms of their wardrobe. But now you see people have these glass spectacles where the one frame is round and the other frame is square. And apparently that's the new fashion.
2: Right.
1: And I'm like, no, man. Man. This doesn't look...
2: Yeah.
1: It's not a matter of not looking nice. I don't know. It's not a haram, halal, jais, not jais thing. It's just that, is this now a step too far? Then now, it's becoming fashionable to have a sock with the same pattern, right, but two different colors. So it's the same, but this one is blue, that one is red. I mean, come on, seriously?
2: Mm.
1: Right? Your socks generally would be matching. Then, And as Muslims, I mean, we don't generally do this, the women folk, but you would notice that non-Muslim women who paint their nails,
2: right,
1: or have these fake nails, it used to be one color.
2: Mm-hmm.
1: Now, even that has to be multicolors.
2: Right.
1: So four fingers will be in one color and the fifth finger would be a different color. I'm like, this color thing has gone a little bit out of hand. Apart from the fact that I can't handle the sight of fake nails, especially those long ones. I mean, it's just, for me personally, repulsive, right? Mm-hmm. And I know that in certain Muslim countries that the women use it. Mm-hmm. And whether Muslim, non-Muslim, I mean, I hate the sight of that thing. But that's just a side point. This color combinations now is, I don't know, going a little too far. So what's the objective? The one argument would be, well, I like it, I'm wearing it, why does it bother you? And my answer would be, sure, I'm not telling you not to wear it, but I'm entitled to my opinion in terms of what it looks like.
2: Mm.
1: And other times, like you said, now you come with socks there that's got pictures of food. And a chop and a Brian and everything else, you're going to have an opinion. You're going to have an opinion, right?
2: Right.
1: For example, whenever I speak to younger ulama, I tell them, please, man, don't go with these half socks on the mimbar.
2: No.
1: You know, this the single socks thing. Is that a matter of permissible, impermissible? No. In my view, this is my opinion, that it's not formal. It's like, I don't know, it doesn't look right.
2: It makes perfect sense.
1: It just doesn't look right. No. On a hot day in summer, you wear that half socks or secret socks or whatever. I can understand, you know, you're wearing it because you're wearing shoes. You don't want to wear shoes without socks, but you don't want to feel too hot. Fine, no problem. But you stand on a member of that thing. Come on.
2: it makes absolute sense, man. There's a code and there's a dressing for every occasion, and certain times it doesn't certain things that you do don't warrant the type of clothes that certain people would wear.
1: Anyway, we'll leave it to our listeners to talk to us about the funky color combinations that they're seeing these days. Someone says jelly tot socks.
2: Yeah, you know, you speak about the colors, Ma, that people are becoming very outrageous and they're really becoming very, very, I don't know, like you saying, funky or maybe daring, or I don't really know what is the right word. But yeah, when it comes to the socks, there's some people that really take it to a different level. You know, I mean, like the braai socks and the colored socks, but there's a lot of other things that, you know, the different colors that people would wear. There would be a time when people would say, no, I wouldn't want to be caught dead with that color socks on. And today people wear it with the broadest smile on their face.
1: Okay. What are we looking at in terms of clues?
2: Day eight.
1: Alhamdulillah.
2: So, well, what we're starting off with today, Maran, this clue, this word has got to do with the eyes. It's got to do with your eyes that you see, your eyes.
1: Okay. Let's see how it plays out.
2: Sure.
1: Time now for this morning's tafsir.
3: Tafsir with Mawlana Sulaiman Rawat on Sabah al-Muslim.
1: Ruku number 4 yesterday. A'udhu billahi minash shaitanir rajim. 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Allah sets forth a parable from your own selves. Have you from among those whom your right hand possesses any partners in what we have provided you as sustenance, so that you would have equal shares in it, and that you would fear them just as you would fear your own selves? In like manner, we do expound the verses for people who understand. In summary, I explained yesterday, if you have a servant, the servant is a human like you, has eyes and hands and feet like you, but you don't want the servant to have any share in your wealth, in your stock, in your authority. So how is it that you then attribute partnership to Allah from the creation of Allah when they're not even like Allah and your servants are like you? Because laysa kamithlihi shay. بَلِتَّبَعَ الَّذِينَ ظَلَمُوا أَهْوَاءَهُمْ بِغَيْرِ عِلْمٍ. But those who are unjust, they follow their own desires without having any understanding. فَمَن يَهْدِي مَن أَضَلَّ اللَّهُ. Who then could guide those whom Allah led astray? وَمَا لَهُم مِّن نَّاصِرِينَ. And they have no helpers. This is now obstinance. This is now stubbornness, that they persist in merely following their superstitions and desires out of ignorance and worshipping of their nafs. because it doesn't make any sense. Like Allah had just given an example of how illogical their associating partners with Allah is. Now, in the next verse, it's a famous verse. Allah Tabaraka wa Ta'ala says, فَأَقِمْ وَجْهَكَ لِلدِّينِ حَنِيفًا. And so, set your face steadfastly on the religion, turning away from everything except Allah. فِطْرَةَ اللَّهِ الَّتِي فَطَرَ النَّاسَ عَلَيْهِمْ. The natural disposition which Allah instilled into mankind. لَا تَبْدِيلَ لِخَلْقِ اللَّهِ. There is no change in the creation of Allah. ذَلِكَ الدِّينُ الْقَيِّمُ. That is the true religion. وَلَكِنَّ أَكْثَرَ النَّاسِ لَا يَعْلَمُونَ. But most people do not understand. So, if they are turning towards associating partners with Allah and they don't want to leave that deviation, you, O Muhammad sallallahu alaihi wasallam, and the people who follow you must completely turn to Allah. Hanifa, turn to Allah completely to the exclusion of everything else and adhere to the true religion with absolute devotion and unity of purpose. So the word fitra is used here, right? Natural disposition. From the very beginning, Allah created man upon a natural disposition that he could understand and accept the truth. That natural disposition, if it's left untinkered with, right, it will naturally lead a person towards belief in the oneness of Allah Tabaraka wa Ta'ala. However, if that person is exposed by his parents or by society to that which dilutes or covers or contaminates or dirties, soils that natural disposition, then he will become deviated. So the incident of Ahdi Alast, when all the souls were in the presence of Allah, and Allah said, Alastu bi Rabbikum, am I not your Rabb? And they all said, Bala. They acknowledged. The hadith of Qudsi says, I created all my servants hunafa, meaning those who turn away from everything and devote themselves in the worship of Allah. Thereafter, the Satans deluded them and led them astray from the straight path. So ad-deenul qayyim, which is the Deen-e Haq, the Deen-e Hanif, you know, the natural, truthful religion, a person will naturally incline towards it and submit towards it if that person has not been exposed to deviating factors. Even if that person was born Abu Jahl or born Fir'aun, they were exposed to the nafs, to the devil, to the environment, to the wrong ideologies and beliefs and arguments of others, and as a result, it contaminated that natural disposition that was there. However, لَا تَبْدِيلَ لِخَلْقِ اللَّهِ, there is no difference, change or alteration as regards the original creation of Allah. That natural disposition will always be there. So if you are able to remove the deviating factors, you will go back to your default state. And that's why you see so many people revert back to belief in the oneness of Allah Tabaraka wa Ta'ala. And that's why you see the fuqaha say that hypothetically, if a person was to be born on an island and had to grow up all alone there, not meeting any humans, not hearing about the Quran, not hearing about the messengers, this much will still be expected of that person to acknowledge that there is one creator that's worthy of worship. Because there's an inherent inclination towards that understanding, and there's enough evidence just by looking around you to support that. So Allah says, وَلَكِنَّ أَكْثَرَ النَّاسِ لَا يَعْلَمُونَ, but most people do not understand. The true religion is this very call of one's natural disposition. What Islam is calling you is back to this natural disposition, but people don't understand that Islam is the natural way, and Islam is totally in conformance with what is natural, normal, logical. Eventually, many do see it, and that's why I said they revert back to Islam, even if they were born in a context other than that of being Muslim. But then there are those who choose to remain ignorant and who choose to remain. Remember, ignorance and oblivion is in many ways a choice. So they choose to remain such, and as a result, they then obviously suffer that consequence. May Allah Tabaraka wa Ta'ala grant us steadfastness on iman. After the break, we're speaking to the spokesperson for March on March. They're saying they want to become an AFRI forum for black South Africans.
3: This is Sabahul Muslim.
1: March on March says they are not going to form a political party, but they want to establish themselves as an AFRI forum for black South Africans through a new legal advocacy forum and humanitarian foundation. Speaking at a media briefing in KwaZulu-Natal on Monday evening, March and March leader Jacinta Nkubisi Zuma said there was growing public pressure for the movement to enter politics. However, she believes it would be better, or they would better serve South Africans as an independent civic organization. Sandile Dube is a spokesperson for March and March and joins us this morning on the line. A very good morning to you and welcome.
4: Good morning to you and good morning to your listeners.
1: So, you said that March in March wants to become an AfriForum for Black South Africans. AfriForum, though, is seen by many as a deeply divisive organization that claims to advance the interests of one community, but has been criticized for making false claims, for resorting to political rhetoric, for proclaiming that there's a white genocide and the like. Is this really the model that March in March wants to emulate?
4: Well, thank you for the question. I think that's a very important question. Actually, I've done a lot of interviews, but that question is actually our first question to actually respond on. Look, SA First Forum is an inclusive South African forum that is not looking at your race, your gender, anything that we, of that nature. So it's an inclusive. So it looks at all South Africans, the white people can actually benefit from it. But we are making this statement. It's going to be in the main for black people, because those are the people that are our target group. And it will be informed by the people of South Africa. The marches that we do, it's like your community intelligence, because they talk directly to you to say, look, these are the challenges we have in South Africa. There's nothing wrong with taking a good model when you see it out there, and then you redirect it to the way that it's inclusive to everyone. So, yeah.
1: Talking about inclusivity, right? Your critics claim that you don't enjoy the kind of support that perhaps you would like to project within civil society, which you want to now enter. Many have stood up and criticized, condemned the approach taken by March in March. I understand there's going to be a march in that regard come Women's Day. When you look at religious leaders, churches, etc., have come out and criticized your approach. When you look at the political landscape, many political actors have distanced themselves from your approach and methodology. Do you then enjoy a significant support base within the black community to be able to succeed at this advocacy initiative, considering the kind of critics that have emerged from these sectors and others that I've just listed?
4: Well, South Africa is a constitutional democracy. Everyone is entitled to their opinions. So our opinions are informed by the ordinary South Africans there on the street who are in the picket lines, and those that are behind the scenes that can't join those marches, who you'd have noted on social media, we enjoy popular support more. But we are very cautious of being popular, and then you become arrogant. So we just want to manage those relations very, very clear. One thing about March and March that I want to point out is that it's an engaging organization. So we engage our critics. We went on to engage even the people that you never thought would engage. We went even to the DA, Gogo Helen Zille. We've been there. We've been to the Africa Maibuye. We've been to the MK Party, the IFP, the Action SA. So we are known for engaging. So that, for us, it gives that popular view. And also the religious leaders and the traditional leaders, we've had numerous meetings. You would have seen in Limpopo how we neutralize those critics who were thinking March and March is all about tribalistic agenda and all of that. Limpopo has proven us and many that, look, South Africans can speak for themselves.
1: So on that note, right, about communities that feel that March in March is using an approach that may have certain problems and issues. I've seen of late on social media indigenous African Muslims criticize March in March, saying that it started off on the issue of those who are not legal in our country, but it seems to be morphing into an Islamophobic kind of approach Given that, yes, of course, no one would deny that in all religious communities, there are those who are in violation of the law, they're employing individuals who are not legal in the country, etc. But your leader in particular has repeatedly been singling out mosques, Muslim businesses, halal certifications, other Islamic institutions. And the consistency with which he has been targeting the Muslim community has led to many African, black, indigenous Muslims wondering loudly on their social media platforms as to whether there's an Islamophobic agenda when it comes to March in March. What are your thoughts on that?
4: Well, as I've said previously, you know, in a constitutional democracy, opinions must come in, and it's very important for those opinions to come to the fore so that we can have a conversation. I think one, let's go to the Christian community. I think the community that has been at the receiving end when it comes to the religious sentiments is the Christian community. We have consistently criticized your fake pastors that come into the country, illegal pastors that come with those fake prophecies. We've seen one of those prophecies on social media. In fact, there's a number of them that would say, the leader of March and March, this is what will happen to her. And by this time, if my prophecy is wrong, you must evict me from the country. So there's a number of that. So I wanted to make it known. And also, the majority of those countries that are found to be illegal in the country, in their majority, they belong to the Christian community in the main. Yeah, let's come now to the Muslim community. Sometimes when you do a certain program of action, it can have unintended consequences. For instance, when we talk of the issues of the township economy, you'll find that there's Ethiopians, your Somalians, Bangladesh, and all these various other nationalities. Now, as you focus on bylaw enforcement, you're not focusing on a particular set of people. But by implication, if the majority of those people are found to be in the Muslim community, then there will be that being affected. But it's not intended for a certain group, but it's intended at all those who are affected by that particular stance that we take. Whether you're Christian or Muslim, it's immaterial.
1: Sure, I get that. But I think the concern is around your leader Jacinta's regular comments, independent of what you've just explained, which seems to be disproportionately targeting the Muslim community.
4: Look, there's a fake pastor that she always talk about, the one that has just stabbed a South African multiple times. I think it's 40 plus times. But you don't see that community getting agitated. They look at the issue at hand. There's various, we work with another organization, Ikwanele Foundation, where it

0: prioritize South Africa, whether their interests are focused on the prosperity of South Africa or elsewhere. It's very generalized comments that she's making on social media. I don't think it would be fair to characterize that as the Muslim community unnecessarily just getting agitated and compare that to isolated remarks about fake pastors.
1: Well, perhaps one would, as I've said before, one thing I like about Radio Islam, you ask us questions that take us from outside our comfort zone. I will perhaps have a look at that, and we will definitely discuss it with the rest of the National Executive Committee so that we look into that. Hindsight is very important. Our actions, well, perhaps it will have those unintended consequences, but we are able, we are ready to accept any hindsight that is brought to us for our attention and have a look at it. But generally, we can say in theory, much and much is looking at broadly the issues of illegal foreign nationals and two, the issues of the township economy. But in fighting for those issues, we don't intend to isolate certain nationalities. Let's say races or religious groups. So it's just an unintended consequence. But the focus is generally on those issues.
0: Sandile, thank you so much for your time. Really appreciate it.
1: I really appreciated your interview as well. Thank you.
0: That was spokesperson for March and March, Sandile Dube, talking to us about their announcement that they want to become an AfriForum for Black South Africans. And towards the end there, we were engaging around the issue of the Islamophobic narrative that seems to be coming forth, especially from March and March leaders. Time to pay a few quick bills and then the news.
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0: Well, it's just gone 9 minutes past eight. 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They listen to us weekdays 8 to 10 here on Radio Islam International. Mawaja is back in studio. We were talking before the break, or in the last hour, about funky color combinations and designs, you know. Mawaja said he noticed a pair of socks in the masjid that had meat chops and sausages and pictures of it. And it was advocating that any time is bright time. Someone says the weed socks. I don't know. Do you know anything about the weed socks?
4: Weed.
0: Weed. WWED. Right? So, yeah, I mean, I said I'm not a keen fan of the half socks when you wait, you know, and you stand to deliver Juma talk. Or you stand on the musalla, you wait like that casually, it's fine. And some of these very, very neon color, bright color combinations, and these funky glasses where the one lens is round and the other lens is square. And now even with the fake nails, those women who wear the fake nails, they must have different colors and designs, whereas previously it was just one color. You know, now it's like you must have different colors. I'm like, what on earth is going on here? It's like, of course, fashion evolves, right?
4: Right.
0: You know, if you see pictures of people from 50 years ago, their hairstyle was different compared to the hairstyle these days, the dressing, the, you know, everything. But certain things still kind of last. Mm. I think we spoke about this a couple of weeks ago about whether people still wear leather jackets. And leather jackets go back, right? Maybe not as much now as before, but people used to and still do wear leather jackets.
4: Right.
0: But not everything that evolves is or everything that's a product of that evolving process is necessarily good. But it's relative again. Somebody may say, well, I want to wear what I want to wear as long as it's permissible. And I'm saying, fine, nobody's saying you can't wear it, but I also am entitled to an opinion on what it looks like.
4: Yeah.
0: And whether it affects my mood.
4: Yeah, it does. Well, you know, they'll argue that it affects their mood and it makes

0: them maybe feel a bit better. Or, I don't know. Sometimes the colors that they wear, and it's maybe, you know, it's got nothing to do with mood. It's just all out fashion. Or sometimes it's just I need to be different. Everybody else is wearing round glasses or square glasses or rectangular glasses. I gotta have something that is different because that's the only way I'll stand out.
1: Yeah. Okay. It does impact the mood. I mean, the clothes you wear, your perfume, your, for some people, the pen they use, the jewelry they have, it does kind of enhance your mood. Fine, but I don't know. Do you need to be extreme?
0: Yeah, to what level do you have to take it? That's, I think, the question.
1: Anyway, second clue.
0: Second clue. So the very first clue we gave, we said it's got to do with the eyes. The second clue we're giving you is that this is something that you do voluntarily and you'd even do it involuntarily. So sometimes you do it intentionally, sometimes you do it, you just normally do it. And sometimes you purposely do it. It's got to do with the eyes.
1: All right, we spoke to March on March's spokesperson before 8, and they say they want to become AfriForum for Blacks. I also engaged them around the rising concerns in terms of the targeting of the Muslim community, especially from their leader, and whether this is now turning into an Islamophobic kind of narrative that's emanating from them. He obviously denies that, and he gave some explanation, which, you know, when the podcast is ready, you'd be able to hear. But another story that's been in the headlines is about this Muslim woman, a social worker, who was denied a firearm license because of wearing a hijab in the photo. We speak to her after this. We'll also be continuing our theme discussion and talking about Amnesty International saying those who are breaking the law in terms of anti-migrant protests should be taken to task by the state. All of that and more coming up this hour on Sabah on Muslim.
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1: So we speak now to Farzana Rahman, a social worker from Perot with more than 15 years of experience working in child protection. First in the Western Cape government and now with a local NGO. After surviving two violent incidents while carrying out her duties, she applied for a legal firearm license, only to have her application allegedly rejected because she was wearing her hijab in the application photograph. The case has sparked a national debate on religious freedom, equal treatment, and the safety of frontline social workers, with Parliament now set to investigate. Farzana joins us on the line. Assalamu alaikum wa rahmatullahi wa barakatuh, and welcome.
3: Wa alaikum
1: salam
3: wa rahmatullahi wa barakatuh.
1: Farzana, your story has been making headlines, but for those who haven't followed it all that closely, in short, can you tell us exactly what happened?
3: So I'm a social worker for going on 20 years, or just over 20 years. And in the last 4 years, things has become a lot more erratic in the Western Cape. So much so that it actually made it to newspaper articles several times on attacks in our field on social workers while in duty. That being said, I just thought, you know, you can do so much at home in terms of, you know, putting in the cameras, putting in your alarm system. I've actually got video footage of someone coming in and, you know, looking at the camera and then looking away. It's not a deterrent enough. I felt I needed to do something more, which is why I went ahead and purchased a firearm, proceeded to do the necessary training, passed my training, passed my competency, and it was on that leg that Parasaps had informed me, you know, this might be an issue. And I laughed at it initially. I laughed it off, only to find that this woman is serious. And she said, but you know what, it's fine. We can do it, you know, you just go to your local, imampi was the words, you go to your local mosque and you'll be able to get a letter stipulating why it's necessary. I went on to doing that, contacted my local Maulana, who I was shocked to find out at the time told me he's had to do this with so many women, but it's fine, he'll sit down and we'll do it together. I submitted all my necessary documentation, including documents which was minutes from a meeting that was held at Parliament, stipulating queries on social workers and I didn't get any response. So we downloaded the app, myself and my husband, who's also a licensed firearm holder. And through the app, I've been tracking the progress of my report, of my application. And about 3 weeks ago, my husband says, listen, contact the DFO. There's a funny thing coming up. It's saying documentation outstanding, which was a bit shocking because there's 3 weeks of quality control before it goes to national. So it goes to local, your local SAPS jurisdiction. Then it goes to your provincial SAPS jurisdiction. And then it goes to national. So there was 3 or 4 legs of quality control. So I contacted ParoSAPS. And she says, no, on the system it says... in correspondence with licensing. So I said, okay, fine. I went on 2 weeks later again, and I thought, you know what, let me phone provincial. And provincial says that, you know what, it's saying that there's in correspondence. Did you submit your crime stats? Did you do your motivation right? And I said, no, I did everything correctly. And she says, wait, you know what, your number looks familiar. We've got some files back from national. And I said, okay, fine. And she goes and she looks at the file and she says, oh, there's an X next to your picture. I said, an X? So she says, yes, because you've got a scarf. And I said, but I submitted my letter from my mola and I stipulated why the hijab is necessary for me as a practicing Muslim. And she says, I don't know what to tell you. Don't you want to put a wig on? Don't you want to do an AI? And, you know, the more I spoke to her, the more I thought, you know what, no, I'm actually not okay with this. And I said, no, I won't be doing that. I'm actually going to do something else. So I contacted GOSA, Gun Owners Association of South Africa. I contacted the Human Rights Commission. I've contacted the Public Protector. And eventually they led me through my own leg of research, which took me down a path of a parliamentary committee that was held under previous dispensation. And there was another female that went through the same process and had the same, yielded the same results. Nonetheless, followed through, I contacted the parliamentary spokesperson and he said, you know what, you need to get in touch with an MP that is responsible for the SAPS operational services, which I so did. And, you know, in speaking to Godsell was... Nicholas Godsell, he said, no, you know, this is not on. His exact words to me on our first conversation is like, you know, I just passed 4 Muslim women and their faces were clearly visible. So this is not on. You're 100% right. This is not on.
1: So what has happened subsequently? I mean, is your application still in abeyance whilst all these processes now will have to unfold?
3: I can't hear anything. Eh?
1: Farzana, can you hear me now?
3: Okay, now I can hear you.
1: Yes, so I'm saying, is your application still in abeyance now? Whilst you wait for the MP to follow through and the Human Rights Commission and the like?
3: So what I've been informed is that the application, yesterday I followed up with SAPS. And SAPS has informed me that the application is now moved from ParoSAPS through to Flash, which is again provincial. And it's going to be moving on the 18th of August back to national. I have on Friday requested in writing for them to stipulate exactly what is wrong with my picture. Because alongside the little, you know, on the page where you submit your picture, it stipulates that your face should not be covered. The only 2 sections in the Firearms Control Act that is very clear on what should not be worn is a head covering, a hat, and sunglasses. That's it. Obviously, my religious attire is neither one of those. The other argument that I made is that both my passport, which is an international identifying documentation, as well as my ID and my driver's, all have a photo of me with my hijab on. I've never not worn a hijab. So for someone to be able to correctly identify me is with my hijab. People would probably walk past me if I were not to wear one.
1: I suppose that this is an opportunity for you not to only resolve your own challenge, but to make sure that this doesn't happen to any other Muslim woman who is seeking a firearm license.
3: And you see, therein was my biggest gripe. I've got 2 daughters. In fact, my eldest daughter turns 21 today. Alhamdulillah, and both my kids are avid archers. I was raised in a Muslim home where my father had four daughters, and he was very, you know, he always amplified that our deen is not something made difficult for us. We make it difficult for ourselves. So if my faith doesn't restrict me on anything, I don't see why someone behind a desk should, number one, be telling me what I should and shouldn't be wearing, i.e. a wig or AI. And number two is, it was alarming the amount of Muslim women on all the social media platforms that have come forward. In fact, a close friend of mine as well, that have come forward in saying, you know what, they forced me to go into a room and take off my hijab. Her firearm license actually has a picture without her with a hijab on. And I refuse to have my daughters or your daughters or my sisters go through exactly the same thing. I thought, you know what, this is the one opportunity that I can do something that will make it easier for the next Muslimah behind me if I make enough of a humdrum. Funny enough, in Godsell actually followed up, and I'm not affiliated to any party, so it's not due to any allegiance besides my deen. In Godsell actually followed up with the previous applicant of 2001. There was a parliamentary inquiry as well in 2001, in which SAPS was instructed to issue this female, a Muslim female, her license. And this female is still outstanding on her license. So clearly the humdrum wasn't loud enough back then.
1: Absolutely. Anyway, Farzana, we commend you and we acknowledge you for taking up the fight, and hopefully, inshallah, this will result in the right outcome for you and for Muslim women in general.
3: Inshallah, that's the idea. Our deen is not, and this is what I said, if people can go on IDs and passports with wigs and eyelashes and everything that actually, I mean, nowadays if you put on makeup, you wouldn't be able to see them without the makeup. Those are things that is facial recognitions where biometrics wouldn't work. But the hijab is not. Our constitution upholds that. It was sad to see the amount of bigotry that comes through comments on all social media platforms with regards to Islam. But you know what? That which doesn't kill us just makes us strong. It just makes me realize that our deen is so simple. I'm not willing to shift my value system for someone sitting behind a desk that doesn't understand that.
1: Absolutely. Farzana, shukran so much for chatting to us. Assalamu alaikum wa rahmatullahi wa
3: barakatuh. Wa alaikum salam wa rahmatullahi wa barakatuh.
1: That was Farzana Rahman, the social worker, who applied for a firearm license and was told that her application was allegedly rejected because she was wearing her hijab in the application photograph. She's taken on the fight and was explaining to us how so. It's coming up to 8:30, time for the headlines.
4: 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Cryptic Crossword Challenge.
1: And then the final clue, Mala Nawaja.
0: Final clue to this word, Mala. Final clue to the word is that it's got a set. It's got two, not a set, it's got two sets of doubles. So either two A's and two B's or two C's and two D's, like that. It's got two sets of doubles in this word.
1: Two sets of doubles.
0: So we said it's got to do with the eyes. We said it's something that can be done voluntarily and can even be done involuntarily. And what we said now, it's got two sets of doubles.
1: Okay, let's wait and see. 072-786-1548.
4: It's time to open the doors of your mind and get the cogs in your brain turning with Radio Islam's Word Game. Cryptic Crossword Challenge.
1: Let's hear, Mala Nawaja.
0: So, okay, that's another correct answer. So we've got two correct answers thus far, Mala. We've got two correct answers. Somebody gave us the word nictitating. Well, it's a very surprising word. I don't know what it means. Flattering also came through. Flattering came a few times, I think 3-4 times. Then, as you said, nictitating. never heard that word before. Twitching, you hear people speaking about the twitching of the eyes, yes. And then the word virgins, the word nystagmus. So those are all answers that have come through. They're incorrect. And well, someone did also send, I don't know if you had a look at it, Ma, they sent us some pictures of the socks. We were talking about socks. They sent us a picture of socks with petal pop. It's a whole lot of ice creams on there and all different colors. And then even more outrageous than that is the one with jelly tots. It's a whole lot of pictures of jelly tots and the packets on it. But I think the most outrageous of them all is the Lucky Star. You got socks in Lucky Star. You know that
1: the fish? Pulchards.
0: Yeah, you got a picture of the fish and the Lucky Star and Whoa. The star also in that bright red and yellow color. Wow. So anyway, back to the words. The word that we were looking at today, as we said, so it's there's two correct answers. The word that we were looking at is the word saccade. The word saccade. It's spelled S-A-C-C-A-D-E. S-A-C-C-A-D-E. So that's where you get the two sets of doubles. There's two A's and there's two C's in the word. Saccade, Manana, is the quick jumping of the eyes. You know, that's why maybe they said twitching, but it's the quick jumping of the eyes. Normally you do it when you are not really reading, but when you're browsing through something, you know, you're just very quickly moving the eyes and browsing through something. You may be looking for a particular word or a particular title in a, maybe a document or a book, then you're just saccade. You just, your eyes are just jumping. Sometimes you do it maybe when you're driving, you know, you're checking, maybe you're going to turn or you're going straight, you're checking if any cars are coming, the quick jumping of the eyes. So that is what saccade is. It's the quick movement of the eyes. So at times, doctors will even ask you to do it. They may be doing some neurological test on you to check the focus of your brain. They'll ask you to saccade, to do quick eye movements. But that's the word we were looking at.
1: Okay. It's now 21 minutes to 9. This week, we've explored the unique challenges faced by landlocked developing countries and how transport and trade influence the price of goods we buy every day. One message has become increasingly clear. No country can thrive in isolation. Today we take that conversation one step further by asking, what can African countries achieve when they work together? If we look around the world, some of the most successful regions are those where countries cooperate. They trade freely, share knowledge, invest in one another, and work together to solve common challenges. While every nation has its own identity, culture, and priorities, many also recognize that collaboration often brings greater benefits than competition. Now, Africa is no different. Our continent is rich in natural resources, diverse cultures, young talent, and entrepreneurial spirit. Yet many of the challenges we face, such as unemployment, poverty, climate change, food security, and energy supply, do not stop at national borders. These are regional challenges, and they require regional solutions. So if you take water as an example, right, many of South Africa's major rivers flow through more than one country. Protecting these water sources ensures fair access, and managing them responsibly requires cooperation between neighboring nations. If one country pollutes or mismanages a shared river, others downstream are affected as well. The same is true for electricity. Many countries in southern Africa share power through regional electricity networks. During times of high demand or shortages, cooperation allows countries to support one another, helping to improve energy security across the region. Now, one country may experience a drought while another enjoys a successful harvest. By trading with one another, countries can help reduce shortages and improve access to essential food supplies. Rather than every nation trying to solve every problem alone, regional cooperation creates resilience. Economic growth also depends on partnership. Imagine a young entrepreneur in South Africa who develops a new product. Instead of selling only within our borders, regional trade allows that business to reach consumers in Botswana, Namibia, Zimbabwe, Zambia, Mozambique, and beyond. At the same time, South African consumers benefit from products, ideas, and innovations developed across the region. This exchange creates opportunities for businesses, supports job creation, and strengthens economies throughout Southern Africa. Tourism is another area where cooperation makes a difference. Many international visitors don't come to Africa to just see one country. They often want to experience the region, its wildlife, landscapes, cultures, and history. By working together on tourism initiatives, neighboring countries can attract more visitors, create employment, generate valuable income for local communities. Regional cooperation also plays an important role during times of crisis. When facing natural disasters, disease outbreaks, or humanitarian emergencies, countries are often stronger when they share resources, expertise, and support. The challenges may be difficult, but united efforts usually produce better outcomes than isolated responses. Perhaps one of the greatest opportunities lies with Africa's youth. Our continent is one of the youngest populations in the world. Young people are launching businesses, developing technology, creating solutions, and driving innovation. When barriers to collaboration are reduced, these ideas can spread across borders, creating opportunities that benefit millions. Of course, cooperation is not always easy. Different laws, languages, economic priorities, and political systems can make regional partnerships more complex. There are sometimes disagreements over trade, infrastructure, policy. However, these challenges should encourage dialogue rather than division. Progress is built through patience, trust, and a shared commitment to improving people's lives. The idea of cooperation does not begin with governments. It begins with people. Think about your own community. Neighbors who support one another build safer streets. Businesses that work together strengthen local communities. Families who cooperate overcome challenges more effectively. Schools, faith organizations, and community groups all achieve more when they share knowledge and resources. The same principle applies to nations. As the African proverb reminds us, if you want to go fast, go alone. If you want to go far, go together. So these words capture the heart of this week's theme. The future of Africa will not be determined only by natural resources or economic policies. It will also depend on our willingness to trust one another, build partnerships, and recognize our shared success is far more valuable than individual gain. 17 minutes to 9, we listen to Inashid, after which we speak to Amnesty International.

0: Amnesty International South Africa says the state must stop vigilante groups that are unlawfully targeting migrants, business owners and communities. The organization says the reported ongoing harassment of people on the grounds of their nationality or because of their perceived immigration status often take the form of illegal requests for identification documents, intimidation, forced eviction from businesses and homes, and public shaming, which constitutes a violation of human rights and the rule of law. We speak to Amnesty International South Africa's spokesperson, Genevieve Quintal. A very good morning to you and welcome.
1: Good morning, Solomon. Thank you so much for having me.
0: Well, March and the like say that we shouldn't exaggerate isolated incidents, that if these things happen, these are isolated incidents where people get a little too enthusiastic and perhaps overstep the legal mandate that they have. What does the evidence tell us?
1: For us, there's not about isolated incidences. We're seeing that there is a growing normalization of this type of vigilantism in communities across the country. And if we don't hold people accountable for breaking the law, which they are doing, this problem is just going to become bigger and bigger, as I said, normalized. We are seeing videos circulating on social media. We're seeing media reports that suggest that acts that once upon a time would have been considered unacceptable are now being tolerated, and in some instances, even being celebrated. And unfortunately, we also see that this is happening a lot of the time with police officers accompanying protesters or standing by and watching this happen. And we're saying that this goes against the law, goes against our constitution, and needs to be stopped immediately if we're not going to see an escalation of this kind of violence.
0: Now, there is a principled position that you argue, right? And that is justified, that law enforcement, the authorities, government must take them to task. And then there's a practical reality. We are in election season. This issue has become a political hot potato. And it would seem not just the ANC, but even other major political parties who are in government, who are part of the GNU, would be somewhat reluctant to be seen to be in any way adversarial to those who are pushing the anti-migrant narrative.
1: Absolutely. And it's, you know, we've spoken about this before, someone, and we said it ahead of the 30th of June deadline. You know, we really need real proper political leadership. And yes, it is an election season, and it's unfortunate that people in election season aren't prepared to stand up and speak against lawlessness. What is happening, and what is happening right now is against the law. But we're also not saying that, you know, we must turn a blind eye to the fact that there might be someone here illegally or cross our borders illegally. But what we're trying to tell people is that where their concerns exist about someone's immigration status or whether they're here, their business, whatever, it needs to be dealt with through the law. We have an Immigration Act that allows for people to do, immigration officers and SAPs are the only people who can do searches. But it's very unfortunate that politicians in this country allow foreign nationals, allow migrants to be scapegoated for their own political means, especially in an election year. And if you're going to lead and serve this country, you need to uphold the law. And so all of them should actually be upholding the law.
0: All right, Genevieve, thank you so much for your time and for chatting to us. Much appreciated.
1: Thank you. Bye.
0: All right. Spain, why does it have enclaves? That's the focus of the report put together by Maulana Mohammed Baum. It's a Wednesday morning. The program with Mazer Ahmed Raghi follows after 9, Sister Faiza Munshi after 10, Safira Kaka after 11. Keep the dial on Radio Islam International. Assalamu alaikum wa rahmatullahi wa barakatuh.
2: Enclaves on the north coast of Africa have long been a flashpoint in its relationship with Morocco, which the territories border. The only such European territories on African soil, they include the autonomous city enclaves of Ceuta and Melilla, as well as the plazas de Soberania, a group of rocky islands off the Moroccan coast, which include the Chafarinas Islands, the Alhucemas Islands, and Panon de Velez de la Gomera. While Spain says it owns these enclaves, Morocco does not recognize Spain's sovereignty over them and has been demanding their return since independence from France in 1956. The territorial dispute has resulted in long-standing political tensions between Spain and Morocco. Last week, after more than 50,000 migrants surged over the border into the Spanish enclave of Ceuta, those tensions between Madrid and Rabat intensified. While most have since returned to Morocco, several thousands remain in Ceuta this week. So why does Spain have these territories at all, and what does their future hold? The enclaves of Ceuta and Melilla, along with a few islets off the coast of Morocco, constitute the last vestiges of the Spanish colonial empire. Ceuta first came under Portuguese rule in 1415 before becoming part of Spain in 1580, while Melilla was conquered by a Spanish nobleman in 1497. Ceuta remained under Spanish control after Portugal regained independence in 1640 following a long war. Yolanda Excela Keber, an anthropologist at IMF CSIC in Barcelona, says Spain reached its greatest extent in Latin America, and with the loss of Cuba, Costa Rica, and the Philippines in 1898, it shifted its influence to Africa, although most European colonial powers had already divided it amongst themselves. After the decolonization of Africa in the last century, Ceuta and Melilla remain the only European-held territories on African mainland. Although geographically in Africa, the enclaves are considered Spanish territory and form part of the EU's external border. She says for Spain, maintaining these enclaves on the northern coast of Africa is fundamental on a symbolic level because they reinforce Spanish grandeur, its imperial past, which the state continues to consider a bearer of civilization. Salim Baluati Lakhloufi is a historian and researcher specializing in the history of North Africa and the Rif Mountains region in northern Morocco, which stretches along the Mediterranean coast from Tangier to the border with Algeria. He says Ceuta and Melilla continue to exist as separate territories because their origins predate modern Morocco. He says they are enclaves that have been occupied for centuries. But since gaining independence from France in 1956, which Spain recognized while retaining its enclaves, Morocco has consistently maintained that the territories of Ceuta and Melilla, which it calls Septa and Melilla, and the Plazas de Soberania, are part of its territory and had been demanding their return. Lakhloufi says this has always been used by the Moroccan political class as a point of criticism against Spain. Samir Beniz, a Washington, D.C.-based senior political advisor, who is also the co-founder of Morocco's World News and an expert of Morocco's foreign policy, says since independence, Morocco's territorial claims over Ceuta and Melilla have frequently been at the center of tricky relations between Spain and Morocco. He says perhaps this issue would not have had the same detrimental effect on bilateral relations had Moroccan leaders shown greater determination in the early 1960s, during the height of the decolonization period, to bring the matter before the United Nations and seek recognition of these two cities as colonial territories that should be liberated from any foreign presence. He explained that there are, however, two important factors which led the Moroccan authorities to refrain from pursuing this cause in their efforts to restore the country's territorial integrity. He says the first was the sheer scale of the territorial disputes between Spain and Morocco, given the difficulty Morocco faced in simultaneously contesting Spanish control over several territories. The Moroccan government decided to proceed gradually in its efforts to recover the parts of Moroccan territory that remained under Spanish rule. The second factor that led the Moroccan leadership to postpone addressing the question of Ceuta and Melilla was the willingness shown by the Spanish authorities to resolve the territorial disputes with Morocco progressively. In the end, this strategy proved highly beneficial for safeguarding Spain's interests in the two cities. Morocco's claim to the territories is relatively weak, but the country can invoke a range of historical, geographical, and human arguments that cast doubt on Spain's position. Jamie Trinidad, a fellow and director of studies in law at Wolfson College, Cambridge University, also says Morocco's claims to the territories is weak under international law. He says it is a political rather than a legal claim, similar to Spain's claim to Gibraltar, which lies across the strait from Ceuta. Gibraltar is a British overseas territory. He further says in the 1970s, Morocco asked the UN to include the territories on the list of non-self-governing territories overseen by the UN Special Committee on Decolonization, but the Moroccan request was ignored by the UN. Now, around 85,000 people live in Ceuta and 86,000 in Melilla. In Spanish possession since 1580, Ceuta is home to a mixed population of Christian and Muslim, Spanish and Moroccan residents, and day workers who live and work in relative harmony. But after more than 50,000 migrants entered Ceuta illegally last week, divisions and tensions in the enclave have risen. Hundreds of residents rallied on Sunday, 2 days after the surge of migrants to Ceuta, to oppose a planned far-right anti-migrant rally, forcing organizers to cancel the event. Melilla, which has been in Spanish possession since 1497, is also home to Spanish and Moroccan residents, as well as a small Jewish and Sindhi communities, the latter diaspora of Hindu merchants who arrived following the 1947 partition of India. The Plazas de Soberania is mainly populated by Spanish military personnel. Lakhloufi noted that polling shows an overwhelmingly majority of people living in Ceuta and Melilla wish to remain part of Spain. He says this had been reflected consistently in public opinion and in the absence of any significant political movement advocating a change in sovereignty. Even the population within Moroccan origin want to stay as Spanish and European. This is because the social welfare difference between Morocco and the cities is really high. At the same same time, both cities maintain strong historical, cultural and economic ties with Morocco, making cooperation across the border an important aspect of daily life. According to the Spanish government, Ceuta and Melilla are part of the Schengen area, which guarantees freedom of movement within the EU, but are subject to a special Schengen regime. People traveling between the enclaves and mainland Spain undergo separate border checks. A Spanish government document states that Schengen checks are carried out on exit by COA, the only two routes available. Therefore, no one can travel from Ceuta or Melilla to mainland Spain without being identified by the national police at the port or the airport. In addition, ferry operators and airlines are required to verify travel documents. In March 2022, Spanish Prime Minister Pedro Sanchez wrote to the Moroccan king, confirming Spanish support for Moroccan sovereignty over the Western Sahara, which Spain gave up control of in 1975. Sanchez says this was the most serious, realistic, and credible initiative for resolving the decades-long dispute over the vast African territory and declared a new stage in Spain's strained relations with Morocco. Keva says, therefore, that after last week's overwhelming migrant influx into Ceuta, Spain would ultimately cede sovereignty to Morocco. She says the enclave's mere presence is an unsustainable historical anomaly at a time when the decolonization of European states has been promoted at all levels, like European countries returning of items stolen during colonialism and recognizing the citizenship rights of their former colonies. But Lakhloufi does not expect a fundamental change in Spain's policy on the enclaves. He says what may change is the way Spain manages its relationship with Morocco, particularly regarding border management, migration and security cooperation. However, tactical adjustments should not be confused with a shift in Spain's long-standing position on sovereignty. It's usually Morocco that puts pressure on the borders, not Spain. Mohamed Bamredi, Star News.

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0: Assalamu alaikum wa rahmatullahi wa barakatuh. Welcome to Radio Islam International with me, Sister Faiza Munshi, on this Wednesday morning on the New Horizons program. Today we're talking breastfeeding. The reason we're putting this topic in on this New Horizons slot is because August marks Breastfeeding Awareness Month, with World Breastfeeding Week reminding us of the vital role that breastfeeding plays in giving babies the healthiest possible start in life. So whilst breastfeeding is often described as natural, for many mothers it doesn't come, you know, naturally it comes with questions, challenges, and a need for the right support and encouragement. For many of you out there who may have, you know, experienced this, you know that for some it comes very naturally, for others it doesn't, and then it becomes almost anxiety driven for some moms, you know, because they wonder how come it's so easy for some and not so easy for the other. Inshallah, today we're going to be joined by Shante Fanzel from Beyond the Latch, and she's a certified breastfeeding counselor, a doula, and she's working towards becoming internationally recognized. As a breastfeeding mother herself, she combines professional knowledge with personal experience, supporting families from pregnancy through the postpartum journey. And today she'll be sharing with us valuable insights into breastfeeding, the importance of support, and how can we better empower mothers during this special stage of motherhood. You know, I think it's so important for many moms and grandmothers to be able to hear these programs so that we can also understand from, you know, those our new mom's perspective, what are some of the feelings they have, what are some of the challenges they have, and how is it that we can actually, you know, overcome those challenges and help them to do it in the best way possible. We're going to take a very short break and we'll get my guest on and continue with the program. Stay tuned.
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0: Assalamu alaikum wa rahmatullahi wa barakatuh. Welcome back to the program. On the line with me, we've got Shante Fanzil. Good morning. Welcome to Radio Islam International.
1: Good morning.
0: I've mentioned what it is that you do, but before we get into the program itself, Shante, tell me, why is it that you love what you do so much?
1: Well, I think my own breastfeeding journeys over the years have brought me to this. I am a certified breastfeeding counselor, and I am working towards my international certification called the IBCLC. And I am also a doula with Belly to Baby. And I think, yes, I think my own breastfeeding journey has been one of my greatest teachers. And like many mothers, I experienced both beautiful moments and incredibly challenging ones. Breastfeeding isn't always easy, and I quickly realized how much difference the right support can make. That inspired me to become a CBC and eventually working towards my IBCLC. I wanted to be the person I wish every mother had access to. So someone who provides evidence-based information, reassurance to moms, and practical support without being judged. So being both a professional and a breastfeeding mother allows me to understand the science behind lactation, while appreciating mothers. So every family's journey is unique, and my goal is never to tell mothers what they should do, but rather to help them reach their own goals with confidence.
0: Shante, when it comes to feeding, I mean, it doesn't come, you know, many people say it's natural, but it's not something that comes naturally to every single person. Would you agree? I mean, for some, it's very easy, and others, they find it quite challenging. And that could happen in the same family, you know, with sisters, etc. How does that then influence, you know, the way people feel about breastfeeding, the way moms feel about breastfeeding, from a both a positive as well as a, perhaps a bit of a anxiety-provoking perspective?
1: Yes, I think breastfeeding does not come easy at all. It is not something that just happens, you know. Things we have, I think there's so many misconceptions when it comes to breastfeeding. A lot of mothers struggle with things like babies having tongue ties, babies struggling to latch, moms having things like inverted nipples. And there's so many things that plays a role when it comes to breastfeeding. It's not like you just give birth and automatically now you are going to be breastfeeding. A lot of moms also struggle with breast milk supply, and then obviously the wrong lactation support. I think that plays a vital role. Unfortunately, in South Africa alone, we have about a 20% breastfeeding rate, which is very low, and moms give up around the 2-week mark because they are just not well informed. I think education is key, and preparing before birth is very important.
0: Now, as we observe this Breastfeeding Awareness Month, what do you wish more people understood, you know, about breastfeeding? Why is raising awareness still so important? Why is this program so important that we're having today?
1: Well, I think I want all the moms listening to know that breastfeeding is scientifically very good for your baby, and not just for the baby. Yes, it has millions of antibodies and everything that a baby truly needs. It is something that nothing else, no other product can mimic it 100%. I do know that moms want to combo feed, or they rather want to feed. But if they can, and if they have the correct support, I think it is so important to breastfeed, because it's not only vital to the baby, it is also vital to the mother. It can play a big role for her and her body going forward.
0: When it comes to breastfeeding, many mothers, you know, begin the journey with the intention of to breastfeed, but then they face all of these unexpected challenges. What would you say are some of the, you mentioned a few earlier, you know, briefly, but what would you say are some of the most common difficulties you see And how can families and healthcare professionals better support mothers through them, particularly our first-time moms?
1: I think, like I mentioned, for some of the most common challenges does include things like painful latching, concerns about milk supply, even something like engorgement, mastitis, tongue ties. And then we get to the touchy subject of premature babies. And it can really feel overwhelmed for a mom. And one of the biggest challenges is actually just information. Mothers are often told they don't have enough milk supply. But in reality, there may be just positioning or a latch or just unrealistic expectations about newborn feeding. I think healthcare professionals play an important role by providing consistent evidence-based advice, while families can support mothers by helping them with something like meals or household tasks, encouraging mom to rest more and offering emotional support instead of criticism. Something simply saying you're doing an amazing job can really make all the difference to a mother.
0: It comes to that. I think that's just, you know, it's a lot for people to take in, and I see a lot of the times parents, moms, grandmothers, sisters, aunts, friends, they all have, you know, it's well-intentioned. But I think sometimes those little comments about how easy it was, or, you know, just do it the way I did, those things can really affect the way mom mentally, you know, the mom feels mentally and emotionally when it comes to breastfeeding, can it not?
1: Yes, for sure. A mom's mental health plays a big role during not just breastfeeding, but postpartum itself. You know, your mental thinking, your way of living, everything changes once you give birth. Your whole body changes, and there's so many things that people do not understand. And I think having something like a supportive partner, and if you don't have a supportive partner or you don't have supportive family, I want mothers to remember that there are other ways to build a village. They always say it takes a village, and that's true. That's 100% true. I have built my own personal village, even as a breastfeeding mom, and not just as a counselor. I have built for myself an online village. I joined Facebook groups where there's a bunch of moms that just support you, and they don't downgrade you, they don't criticize you. You have to obviously be careful which ones you join, and the moms are more than welcome to, after this interview, send me a message on Instagram, and I can lead them to the right groups that are manned by very well admins, you know. And you don't need someone in person always. So if you don't have that village, please don't feel like you are alone, because you are not. There's literally online villages that can help so much.
0: I think that's so important. You know, like you said, the village support doesn't have to be the way we traditionally think about it. And I think it's particularly for those moms who may not have that physical support around them. And there's so many, you know, working moms, moms that stay in different countries, etc., who don't have that. So I think it's so important to look at the village in a broader mindset. I mean, coming from a perspective where myths around breastfeeding a lot, Shanjay, tell us, there are so many myths surrounding the breastfeeding, like in terms of, let us ask you, how does food that we eat affect milk supply? You know, can certain foods help the mom with the supply of the milk? And the other thing is, can the foods we eat affect baby? Because that's a big one within particularly our community and culture.
1: Yes, I think this is probably one of the questions I get asked the most. And the truth is that there's no single food that has been proven to dramatically increase supply for everyone when it comes to supply. So I'm going to have two subjects here. So one is going to be about supply, and one will be about affecting the baby. So this is about supply. You will hear a lot of moms say things like oats or brewer's yeast and certain herbal products are often recommended. But scientific evidence is mixed when it comes to that. The biggest driver of milk production is actual milk removal. So the more effectively and frequently milk is removed from the breast, whether by baby or by a pump, the more milk your body is signaled to produce. And a balanced diet, staying hydrated, and eating enough calories are important for a mother's overall health. but drinking liters of special teas or eating specific foods won't replace frequent effective milk removal. You will also hear that a lot of people will say to use fenugreek, which that is a 50-50. And unfortunately, I do not recommend it to any of my moms that I work with, because it can actually plummet your breast milk supply if it doesn't work with your body. So that's something that we steer away from. There are certain things that can help with your milk supply, but effectively you have to be removing milk to signal your body to make more milk. And then when it comes to a baby, yes, there are things like dairy. A baby can actually have a dairy intolerance, or they can be sensitive to some things that the mother is taking in. And usually that, there's usually signs when it comes to that, and the baby will have different nappies or the just a different scenario when it comes to that. And usually then we will obviously work closely with a healthcare team, and we will try to connect where this is all coming from. Usually it's quite easy if a mom does tend to see a difference in her baby or her baby stools and all those things, then we always ask her just to document, just make a list of things that you're eating in the next 3 to 4 days, and let's go through it. Let's see what can be triggering to the baby. But things like a mom having coffee. Moms can have a cup of coffee. You can have probably up to three or four cups of coffee a day, and that's 100% fine. It's not going to keep your baby awake. But having 10 plus cups of coffee a day will most likely work on your baby. So everything in moderation, I would say.
0: And then also in terms of, you know, you mentioned earlier on about preem babies, there's a lot of moms who have babies in NICU, for example, you know. Does stress affect the production of milk?
1: Yes, 100%. Having a baby in the NICU can be incredibly emotional, and many mothers worry that stress means they won't be able to produce milk. Stress doesn't usually stop your body from making milk, but it can temporarily make it more difficult for the milk to flow, because it affects the letdown reflex.

0: want you to do is, until you have regulated around 12 to 14 weeks, for those first 4 months, we want you to be using a hospital-grade pump. Now, moms need to be careful because wearable companies are putting themselves up. They're saying that their pumps are hospital-grade, and that is true, unfortunately. The only wearable or the only hospital-grade pump is a wall pump, which is something like the Medela Symphony or the S1 or S2. It is something that you are physically plugging into the wall from there. It's not something that you just put in your bra and you can go on with your day. So things like regular pumping, reassurance, good nutrition, hydration, and compassionate care all play a huge role for NICU mom. And every drop of breast milk is 100% valuable, and mothers should never underestimate the difference that they are making when they are even pumping. I know a lot of moms feel like it's not breastfeeding. I want to know that nursing and pumping are both breastfeeding.
1: I think that's an important point you've made. I know you don't have a lot of time. You've got to leave shortly. But I wanted to ask, many mothers worry about, you know, balancing breastfeeding with returning to work or managing busy family lives. What practical advice would you give them to continue their breastfeeding journey with confidence?
0: Okay. Well, I have a lot of moms that struggle with this thought, and they're stressed and worried. And returning to work doesn't automatically mean the end of breastfeeding. And planning ahead makes a big difference. They need to learn how to express and safely store their breast milk before returning to work. So they can speak to their employer about pumping breaks, and they can invest in a good quality breast pump if pumping will be part of their routine. Many mothers continue breastfeeding successfully by nursing when they're together with their baby and then by pump working hours. It's also important for these moms to remember that breastfeeding doesn't have to be all or nothing. Every feed of breast milk provides benefits, and families should choose the approach that works best for them.
1: And finally, you know, for those moms listening who may be feeling quite overwhelmed and struggling or questioning whether they're doing enough, what message of encouragement do you have for them to leave with them during this Breastfeeding Awareness Month?
0: Well, the main thing I would leave my moms with is give yourself the same grace that you would give another mother. I want every mother listening now to know that you are not alone. Breastfeeding can be beautiful, but it can also be incredibly challenging. And asking for help is not a sign of failure. It is a sign of strength. So whether you've breastfed for 2 days, 2 months, or 2 years, you have given your baby something incredibly valuable. Be kind to yourself. Celebrate every milestone, no matter how small. And remember that your worth as a mother is never measured by the amount of milk you produce, but by the love, care, and dedication that you give your child every single day. And if any of the moms listening are struggling, please reach out to a qualified breastfeeding professional because they don't have to navigate this journey alone. And they are more than welcome. If anyone has any questions, you're more than welcome to find me on Instagram at beyond_the_latch. And I'm also on Facebook. And you can ask me any questions that you still have.
1: Thank you so much. It's been a pleasure having you on the program.
0: Thank you so much. I appreciate it. Have a lovely day.
1: You too. That was Shante Fanzel. We're talking about breastfeeding because it is Breastfeeding Awareness Month in August. And I think many moms out there who are, you know, going through a challenge or who may be, you know, struggling through this period need the words of encouragement. We're going to take a bit of a break. When we come back, we're going straight into the Reflections Within segment. And today we're dealing with, why is anger so pervasive? Stay tuned.
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Assalamu alaikum wa rahmatullahi wa barakatuh. Welcome back to Radio Islam International with me, Sister Faiza Munshi. We're in the Reflections Within segment for today. I wanted to look at anger. I think the question is, why is anger so pervasive in society today? And that's the question we'll be looking at, is that understanding the roots of anger and finding healthier ways forward. We're seeing more and more, you know, we live in a time where anger just seems to be everywhere. People lose their tempers in traffic, their families argue over the smallest issues. Social media, it's filled with those negative comments, the outrage. Something small happens and everybody has their own opinions, and then people are going at each other. You know, workplaces are tense. And even children seem quicker to become frustrated than ever before. And I think many of us are feeling this. I'm feeling the lag and the pressure of that anger, because it doesn't live in a vacuum. You know, when anger is in the body, it doesn't live in a vacuum. It lives inside our bodies and creates all sorts of problems. But we want to look at today, why has anger become so pervasive? What is going on? Has society changed? Have our expectations changed? Or are we carrying burdens that we simply don't know how to process? And so we've got to look at, you know, the fact that I think the most important thing when we look at this is that the problem is not feeling the anger. The problem is what anger makes us do. So one thing is feeling angry. We all feel angry. We're human. You know, this anger is all over the place for different reasons and whatever. But it's what we do with that anger that is becoming so scary. You know, like we said, in the traffic, we've heard some horrible stories of road rage. You hear terrible stories of people getting angry and in fights and really horrible, ugly things happening. We hear about people's lives being turned apart by divorce because of the anger. And we want to look at, you know, anger is usually, the scary part is that we all dealing with this anger from this really intense perspective, but it's usually a secondary emotion, and that's the part that we're not reflecting on. You know, many people think anger appears out of nowhere, but in reality, anger is often a cover for another emotion. So whether it is fear, whether it's hurt, disappointment, embarrassment, sometimes it's easier to act like you are angry or show anger than it is to show loneliness. It's easier to show anger than to show rejection. It's easier to show anger than let people know that you're feeling ignored and that, you know, you are not being valued. So I think the anger is something that comes up as a primary emotion, when in fact it is a secondary emotion, you know. When we look at things like, we often look at when a person comes home and, you know, they have, they come home in a bad mood and they come to their families and how they react to that. You know, and is society becoming more angry in many ways? And the other question is society becoming more angry, or are we becoming less resilient? You know, has this modern life just put more pressure on us than ever before? So the questions are all there. We're always in a state of pressure, but we want to understand. We know that, you know, anger seems to be that secondary emotion. There's other emotions behind it. But one of the biggest reasons anger has become so widespread is that people are carrying enormous amounts of stress. So one of the biggest things I think that people are carrying is the stress, and they don't know how to deal with it. And so it just comes out in outbursts. It comes out in people being, you know, shouting and screaming at the person who just didn't put the indicator on, for example, in the traffic. So, you know, previous generations certainly had difficulties, but today's pressures seem like they're relentless. You know, there's people worried about the rising food prices, the bond repayments, then there's school fees. Let's not even go on to school fees. I mean, when we look at generations past, school fees were not something that was discussed at every single social setting. School fees are something that is being discussed all the time because it is so huge compared to what our parents had to do, right? Medical expenses, and then the aspect of job insecurity. The crime, you know, the crime is there, political uncertainty, there's a lot. You know, and then raising children in a very complicated world. There's a lot underneath that emotion, underneath this, these aspects of life that we are dealing with. And the thing is, and I think many of us would relate to this, is that whether it's for ourselves, for our family members, for our friends, for people we've spoken to, for our social circle, but people are waking up anxious. You know, people are waking up. Our nervous systems were designed to respond to emergencies for short periods of time. Here, people are waking up every single day in fear, in anxiety, in worry, in concern, in uncertainty. And that is supposed to be, you know, in times gone by, those used to be short periods of time until you found a resolution and then move forward. But when stress becomes chronic, the patience disappears. When your stress is there all the time, your level of being able to take it, you know, it's like carrying that backpack with the bricks in it. At first, you cope.
But after hours of carrying that weight, even someone accidentally bumps into you, it feels unbearable. So it's the whole thing of carrying the weight of the world, carrying the weight of the world on our shoulders. And that's when this emotional overload starts coming. And in the emotional overload is where the anger just is just there. Because it's easier, like we said earlier, to be able to express anger than it is to say that I'm lonely, to express anger than to say I'm in financial trouble, to express anger than to say I'm stressed about the financial trouble, right? So, for example, you picture a father leaving work after hearing rumors of retrenchments. So now he's thinking about these rumors of retrenchments. The traffic is terrible. He finally reaches home. He reaches home. His child accidentally spills juice onto the carpet. The child sees an explosion from his father over juice. But the father's anger isn't really about the juice. It's about fear. It's about fear of losing his job, fear of failing his family, fear that he's getting that he is getting a loan that he won't speak to anyone about because that father is now responsible for the welfare of his family. So anger often becomes the language of unspoken fear, unspoken resentment, unspoken loneliness. And so that this is the thing. We've got to get to the bottom of it. Get to the bottom of where the anger is coming from. And I think that's why it's important that we speak about it. You know, when we look at anger, it's often an issue of sort of the lack of patience. Like, you know, if you want to do something and you just don't have the patience to do it, and then people get angry. So patience is becoming a very rare quality. I think we all know this. And technology has conditioned us to expect immediate results. You know, like we click on the phone and we get a video. It's as if we're clicking on people and expecting them to do things exactly the way we want at the moment we want it to be done. Humans are not machines, yet we are treating each other like machines, right? The movies stream instantly, messages are delivered immediately. We've become very, very uncomfortable with waiting. Have you seen us even in any of the stores? I might even be, you know, one of those where if there's only like two tellers open and there's a couple of people in the queue, you're like, why am I waiting? Why is there not more tellers open? We demand sort of everything needs to move quickly, you know? But life doesn't work on demand. You know, relationships take time. Healing takes time. Children mature slowly. And that trust is built gradually. We're expecting everything to happen at the click of a button, you know? Marriages require years of patience. And when people lose the ability to wait, frustration becomes their default response. And we see it all the time. Waiting at the robot, it literally just turns green. And we like, hands on the hooter, like move, you know. We've become that kind of people. And I think we're seeing it all over the place. The anger is just there. It's just, everyone's carrying different loads of stress, whatever that stress is in their lives. But I don't think we speak to anybody these days who isn't carrying massive amounts of uncertainty or anxiety or fear or, you know, whatever it is, loneliness, all of these emotions. And it seems to all be coming out in anger, right? We've become so irritated by ordinary delays because we've trained our brains to expect instant gratification. And the scrolling is not helping us. When we scroll, if we don't like something, we just go to the next video and the next and the next and the next. You go onto your TVs, you go onto your smart TVs, you're able to change from series to series to series. I don't like this one, I'll move on. But life doesn't happen like that. If you don't like waiting in the queue, things are not going to, you know, nobody's going to say, oh, you can cut the queue and go in front of me. If the person's waiting to turn at a robot, they need to turn. You got to wait behind them. People are putting their hands, you know, hooting. It's almost like an irritation. Everything irritates us. And I think we need to understand. And then it comes out in angry outbursts, screaming, swearing, performing. And it's happening so much that it's happening so much by adults showing it outwardly, that our children are starting to think that this is normal. And when then they speak disrespectfully, when our children speak in a way that we don't like, we then want to come down hard on them, but we're not reflecting on ourselves. We certainly are not reflecting on ourselves. You know, and this analogy of the queue at the supermarket is so real for us. You know, when you're waiting in the queue at the supermarket and one till closes, someone moves ahead of you. Within seconds, people start sighing, complaining, rolling their eyes. You know, years ago, it would have been considered normal inconvenience. Today, it's intolerable. Not because life is harder, because our tolerance has become weaker. And I mean, I think I see this all the time. We all see it all the time. There's very few people walking out there with very regulated nervous systems who are able to say, oh, no, it's okay. You can go ahead of me. And that's a fact. There are very few people walking around with regulated nervous systems. Many people, most of us, are walking around just angry, resentful, looking for the next, you know, whatever it is, things need to get done quickly, things need to get done
very, very fast in order for us to be able to feel that we're okay. So I think it's really important for us to get to the underlying aspect of why anger happens. And for each person, it's going to be different. We spoke briefly about, you know, the different kinds of emotions underneath. And fear is one of the big ones. I do think fear is one of the big ones. But in terms of the way all the different emotions, we look at a couple of them as we go through the reflections within segment now. But I think it's important for each of us to be able to find out, what is it? What is the emotion under that anger that is making us feel the way we are feeling, you know? And this, the quality of losing patience is a big one. When we look at the fact that we've lost patience, I mean, if we can't be patient, we're going to be outraged at just about everything, you know? We're going to be outraged at just about everything that happens. We're going to take a bit of an initial break. When we come back, we're going to look at how social media has also normalized, you know, outrage. What has social, what is the impact of social media on something like anger and outrage? And how has it started to really come in, become very pervasive within ourselves, within our communities, within societies, where it's normalized that outrage, made it like it's okay. For now, a bit of a break. When we come back, more on anger and its impact. Stay tuned.

0: Assalamu alaikum wa rahmatullahi wa barakatuh. Welcome back to the Reflections Within segment. We're talking about why anger is so pervasive in society and what are the underlying emotions with anger. One of the things, you know, we look at now is how social media has normalized outrage. One of the greatest changes in modern society is how much anger we consume every single day. Right? So not just us being angry, but us watching people being angry, reading comments about people who are angry. You know, social media doesn't simply reflect society, it shapes society as well. So even as we're reading and shape society, the outrage attracts attention. You know, the conflict generates clicks. Let's be honest, when there's a fight somewhere, you want to share it with everybody. You know, unfortunately, the louder someone shouts, the more visible they become. The more they behave badly, the more visible they become. And the more we share those stories and the more we see those stories, you know, calm discussions really go viral. And that's why you've got people who are out there in different spheres, political, media, whatever it might be, that have a very strong, very almost angry sounding voice, even when they're talking about political issues, because they know when they sound loud, when they sound, you know, like there's emotion behind it, strong emotion, strong negative emotion or anger behind it, it's going to get clicks, it's going to get likes, it's going to get shared, you know. The calm discussions like this don't go viral, the arguments go viral. Everyday people scroll through political arguments, the celebrity scandals, the community disputes, all the negative news. And eventually the outrage becomes emotionally contagious. We don't realize. We're watching it. If you're watching something so often, the way somebody speaks in an angry manner, the way you speak starts changing, you know. We begin carrying that emotional energy into our homes. When we look at all of these videos of people are angry and the fear, the anger, the resentment, we carry that into our homes. Instead of listening, we interrupt. Instead of discussing, we debate, because we're doing exactly what we saw on social media. So instead of having a discussion, we have to debate it. Instead of listening to our families, we interrupt them all the time and tell them exactly what we think is right. Because isn't that what we're watching in the videos? Isn't that what we're watching on social media? Social media, when you're watching an argument, a debate, people are not giving each other the chance to speak. They are interrupting. They are going, you know, they're going for each other and for the jugular. So instead of understanding, we seem to attack each other just the way they do there. You know, political discussions, whatever it might be. But those things then come into the way we communicate and associate with our families. And, you know, all of this is building that anger. If you come home and your family's trying, one of your family members is trying to have a discussion with you, and all you're doing is you're attacking them, you're interrupting them, you're debating them as opposed to listening and really being understanding, that member of the family is not going to be feeling very loved or cared for or understood. In fact, the anger and the resentment is going to start building, you know. And we've got to ask the question, do we think that social media has made society more angry, or has it simply exposed the anger that already existed? So, that's a very valid question. Is it that when we look at social media, there was always the anger, it's just exposing it, or is it becoming, making it the anger more pervasive in society? So I think, you know, it's really important for us to understand what we are consuming, the content we are taking in, and how the content is impacting us and the way we relate to our families and the way we relate to those around us. And another one of the emotions that is underneath and underlying anger, which is quite surprising to many, is loneliness. Despite being more connected digitally than ever before, I mean, people are said to be even lonelier than ever before. We have hundreds of online contacts, but very few genuine friendships. These discussions have been going amongst, you know, parents and mothers a lot these days of, do our children actually have real friends? You know, how many people's, and so when our kids are interacting with friends, or, you know, with in a way where they're together, where they're social with each other, where they're putting their phones away and actually talking to each other, it makes your heart happy to see that. You know, whether they're doing it in a sporting facility or whether they're doing it when they're connecting with each other, because everybody, even when friends get together, so-called friends, you know, they are sitting on their phones all the time. So why are you with people when you're connecting to those digitally? And that's why there's so much of loneliness. You know, there's very few genuine friendships. Many people feel unseen, they feel unheard, they feel unappreciated. And that loneliness creates emotional pain. And that pain appears as irritation or anger. So what happens is people feel lonely. They don't know how to, nobody wants to tell, you know, they want to show that weak side of them. Because when you're angry, doesn't it seem like you're a bit more powerful because you're angry and you're shouting and you're, you know, in that space? Whereas the underlying emotion is actually loneliness. you're lonely, you know, you feel that emotional pain. You don't want to go around crying and letting people know that you're feeling this emotional pain. Instead, what you'd rather do is go around, you know, just kicking and screaming, you know, making a noise, and not dealing with that longing for connection, not dealing with the loneliness, not dealing with what's underlying it. And when we look at it this way, we then have a generation coming up of young people, and kids are getting phones younger and younger and allowed on social media. Even, you know, our primary school kids, I don't understand why our primary school kids are on Instagram, on Snapchat, on all of these platforms, because that is the age for them to actually make proper connections with their friends. But if they're online, they're never connected to those in front of them. Let's be honest, even as adults, when you have your phone in your hand, are you even connecting to the person in front of you or not? Even the phone is upside down, but your mind is on the fact that, oh, somebody messaged me, oh, let me check a message, let me check my email. So I think it's almost becoming important for us as parents to be able to make sure that our children start creating genuine relationships, and so do we. We need to create genuine friendships with people, genuine relationships with those around us. You know, when you think about this loneliness aspect, think about sort of an elderly neighbor who seems constantly grumpy. Perhaps what they really need isn't, you know, correction, but they need connection. Maybe they need someone that can visit them. Sometimes compassion achieves what that confrontation never will. So if you've got somebody who's a bit older in your vicinity and they seem very irritable and they're edgy and they're always angry and they're shouting at people and the ball can't go across, you know, on their lawn, maybe, you know, sometimes it is not an aspect of them being angry all the time, but it's actually the fact that they're lonely. They need company, and they don't know how to say. They don't want to feel vulnerable and say to someone, you know what, we need company, we need someone to be around us. And so that connection can really, when we start looking at the fact that the underlying the anger is so many other things, you know, when we look at people in our households, what is underlying their anger? What is underlying the teenager's anger? The husband, the wife, the child, the neighbor, the person on the street. And when we start seeing that the anger has so many other emotions underneath it, maybe, just maybe, we may start reacting to it a bit differently. Because really, we don't like to deal with emotional pain, you know. Many people have never learned that emotional regulation. You know, as children, we may have heard, stop crying, be strong, don't talk back, don't show emotion. And we internalize that. So we never learned how to process disappointment. We never learned how to process grief. We never learned how to process rejection. As adults, those buried emotions surface as anger, you know. And psychologists often describe the anger as a tip of the iceberg. I think many of us have seen this analogy on social media. There's the iceberg, and underneath there's a little piece of ice on the top, but underneath the water, there's all of these emotions of fear, shame, grief, embarrassment. All of that is underlying the anger. The anger is very visible. The anger is very visible at the top, but the pain remains hidden. The pain is underneath. The pain is underneath in the ocean, you know, remaining hidden. And I think it's really important for us to be able to find ways, inshallah, to be able to move forward from dealing with, from the anger that we feel. And as Muslims, we recognize that the condition of the heart affects the condition of society, right? And when the heart becomes disconnected from Allah, they become restless. So when we need to be able to understand, we need to search, you know, in our deen for the solutions, for what we need to do. And when we're angry, you know, we say things, we do things, we're hurtful, we're ugly. And we need to be able to come towards the sunnah, you know. We need to seek refuge in Allah. We need to remain silent if necessary. Change posture, perform wudu, walk away from unnecessary conflicts. And forgive whenever possible. These are some of the things that, you know, very quickly that we mentioned, because many of us know what we need to do. Many of us know what we need to do, but it's very difficult in those moments. But I think the main part of today's reflection within segment is understanding that underneath all of our anger, underneath everyone being angry, in conflict, fighting, shouting, screaming at the guy on the street, screaming at the helpers, I don't know, you know, everyone, everywhere sort of being angry and showing that anger, that underneath your anger is other emotions, there's secondary emotions. And it's really, really important for many of us to be able to understand what those emotions are and start dealing with those emotions, because otherwise, you know, anger can become very, very harmful. It harms relationships, it harms friendships, it harms families, and it really does become something where sometimes people don't want to be around you because they're just tired of you being so angry and irritable and frustrated and speaking the way you wish. And so dealing with whatever's underlying the anger is truly, truly important. And I think some of the things that we look at in terms of, like, just very basic things in terms of, funny enough, you know, when we look at anger, we may think, okay, we need to deal only with the emotions. But there's other things about our lives that also create these spaces. So things like slowing the pace of our lives, you know. Not every moment needs to be rushed. When we're rushing for everything, then we start becoming irritable. Irritability goes to anger and resentment and whatever it may be. And things like sleeping properly, eating properly, making sure that we're taking care of ourselves, these are really important things. You know, physical movement helps regulate our stress hormones. And giving a few moments, just a second, 10 seconds before we speak, and choosing empathy. I think ask ourselves, what burden might this person be carrying that I cannot see? And what burden am I carrying that I'm not seeing and that I'm not dealing with and I'm not connecting with to be able to release? And that's why I'm spending my days resentful and angry. So I think it's really important for that self-reflection. Look at ourselves. Where's anger coming from? What is it that we can do? And inshallah, being able to live our lives in a way where, you know, we're not just reacting to everything that comes our way. That brings us to the end of today's program. Until next time, from me, Sister Faiza Munshi, wassalamu alaikum wa rahmatullahi wa barakatuh.
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1: Assalamu alaikum wa rahmatullahi wa barakatuh. Welcome to the Zafira Kaka on Air show live on Radio Islam International. It is a beautiful, beautiful Wednesday morning in Johannesburg, South Africa. Welcome to the program. It is wonderful to be in your company this morning. My name is Zafira. We're going to be chatting right up until 12 o'clock Central African time for yet another jam-packed show. It is Wellness Wednesday. Welcome to the program. And yes, we are live and interactive. So if you want to chat to me, you can always do so via the WhatsApp line 072-786-1548 or alternatively, DM me on Instagram at Zafira Kaka on Air. That's how we'll be chatting for the duration of today's program. Thank you to everybody for tuning into the show, for sending in all your feedback. I really and truly do appreciate it. And let's jump into today's date and day and all the happenings on this date in history. Today is Wednesday, the 5th of August, 2026. Our corresponding Islamic date is the 21st day of Safar, 1448. A gentle reminder that today is a Sunnah cupping day. So if you haven't remembered or you hadn't marked it on your calendar to go out and do your sunnah cupping with the intention of following the sunnah. And also it has such a range of health benefits. I know this time of the year a lot of people are struggling with chest infections and all sorts of illnesses, so with the intention of shifa as well. So go ahead and do your sunnah cupping today. It's our last sunnah cupping date for the month of Safar. And just a few updates on the month itself. Inshallah, this coming weekend is going to be the long weekend, and then we will be seeking the Hilal for the month of Rabiul Awal on Thursday, the 13th of August, which will be next week Thursday. The Hilal should be about 21 hours and 54 minutes at sunset. And then, can you believe it? We welcome a brand new Islamic month. Time is certainly flying. Taking a look at today's date and day, all the happenings on this date in history. As I said, it's the 5th day of August 2026, according to the history books. Neil Armstrong became the first person to walk on the moon on this date in the year, well, he was actually born on this date in the year 1930. Other historical events that had happened on this date was General Abdulaziz was sworn in as the president of Mauritania. He came to power in a coup in 2008. He was sworn in as the president of Mauritania after elections in 2009. Partial nuclear test ban treaty was signed on this date in 1963. It was a document that was signed by the Soviet Union, the United Kingdom, and the United States in Moscow. The treaty, which came as a response to heightened tensions during the frequent testing of nuclear weapons by all three of these countries during the Cold War, completely banned the testing of nuclear weapons anywhere, whether on land, whether in water, over water rather, or in space. And this came into effect on this date in 1963. South African news, the anti-apartheid activist Nelson Mandela was arrested by the government at Rivonia, a suburb of Johannesburg. After a year-long trial, Mandela was imprisoned at the infamous Robben Island prison, where he spent the next 18 years. He was eventually released from prison in the year 1990 after spending 28 years as a political prisoner. In the early 1990s, after intense international and domestic pressure, in part from the efforts of Mandela, the South African government started taking steps to end apartheid, and he then eventually became the country's first black president in 1994. I don't think we as South Africans really need that history lesson, but just a bit of an update. He was actually arrested on this date in 1962. Burkina Faso gained their independence on this date in 1960. The Latvian Soviet Socialist Republic was established on this date in 1940, and those are some of the happenings or events that it happened on this date in history. Taking a look at where we're sitting at, we're getting closer and closer to the end of the year. Today is the 5th day of August 2026, which means we're 217 days into the year, and it's 148 days left in 2026. It's also the 31st Wednesday of the year, as well as the 31st week of the year. And the popular observations around the world today is God's Day in Venezuela, it's a holiday in Slovakia. There's other observations include Homeland Thanksgiving Day in Croatia. It's the Day of Our Lady of Africa in Spain. It is Underwear Day, is a quirky holiday. Today's Oysters Day. It is a Festival Awareness Day. And it's also National Day in Burkina Faso. It's also Blogger or Blogger Appreciation Day. And that's a new one that was added to the calendar. And a blogger, if you didn't know, is somebody who writes and documents writing on the World Wide Web. So this was actually established in the year 1990 to celebrate bloggers and all the work they do. And now I think blogging has become actually quite synonymous with content creation or content creators on social media. Did you know 2 million blog posts are published every day? In the USA alone, there's 32.7 million bloggers. It's been estimated that approximately 80% of all internet users will eventually read a blog. So that's some interesting facts about World Blogger Day. With that, let's go for a quick break. Inshallah, we'll continue chatting more after this.
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1: Welcome back to the show. It's a beautiful Wednesday in Johannesburg, South Africa. Welcome to Wellness Wednesday. Today, we're focusing a lot on natural remedies on the Wellness Wednesday program. We're not going to be doing too much of the medical stuff. Inshallah, we'll continue that conversation next week. And a question I get asked quite a lot, especially after this pink eye tea this weekend, and just overall, people are always asking me about skincare, skincare advice, skincare hacks. There's so much of modern skincare products out there and cosmetic treatments out there, and everybody wants this glowing complexion. A couple of years ago on social media, this term called glass skin was coined, and it's basically your skin being so reflective, it actually has sort of like a sheen or shine to it. So everybody wants their skin to be shining, everybody wants their skin to be glowing, and you want your skin to be actually quite clear. So I was in a whole skincare, I've done a lot of research over the years. I wouldn't say an obsession, I'd say hyperfixation, because I had zero skincare routine until the time I was 26 or 27 years old. And I was actually a bit on radio at that point. And I didn't realize that, okay, you know, getting older, and I would have shows with estheticians and dermatologists, and they would always say that you need some sort of skincare routine. So I went to go and do a lot of research, and I figured out how to hack skincare. Basically, what do you need and what don't you need in your routine? And a lot of the time, I do use a lot of natural products, and I research natural products, and I like to combine natural products, of course, with things that you can buy over the counter. There's one thing that I swear by in my skincare routine, and that is Vaseline. I think it's one of the most important parts of skincare, and it's the last step before I go to bed. I always put Vaseline all over my face, all over my lips, and I feel like that also leads to your skin glowing. It kind of seals in the moisture and the moisturizers and whatever you're using. So if you are struggling with your skin and you find that it's very dry, it's very dull, then try the natural remedies. Try some of these natural remedies at least, but also try and incorporate a little bit of skincare. I'll post up my skincare routine and the products I've been using over the years. One of the brands is actually a Muslim-owned brand from South Africa, and that's Phytocare. And I think they make some amazing skincare, which incorporates the natural botanicals and the natural ingredients. They formulate it so well, and they're so gentle on your skin, because the last thing I need is abrasive skincare or something. You know, you sometimes buy into the hype. You see something on social media and you decide to go and purchase it, and then you start using it on your skin and you realize it's totally not for you. This happened to me a few years ago. It was one of these viral skincare products, and they were so expensive, and I went and I bought the entire kit, and my skin has never ever looked worse. Like, it, I was breaking out. I don't have acne prone skin at all. My skin was breaking out. It was dry, it was red. It was not a pleasant journey at all. So just remember, it's not a one-size-fits-all. Do your research, speak to people that are knowledgeable about the subject and the topic, and also try and use some natural remedies as well. So when our skin loses its glow, if you find that your skin isn't glowing, sometimes it's because there's a lot of pollution and a lot of dust, and this clogs the pores. And one thing you need to incorporate into your skincare routine is something to unclog or remove things from your pores. And one of the things you can do is to do an exfoliation, either a manual exfoliator or to do a chemical exfoliation. Also remember, if you're in the Gauteng region right now, it is so dry. The air is dry. There's dust everywhere. I don't even want to wash my car because my car just looks so dusty all the time. Also, we don't drink enough water. And if you don't drink water, it's going to reduce their skin elasticity and reduce the brightness. A lot of your skincare is also your diet. Make sure you're taking your vitamins, your minerals, your antioxidants. Please have a look or check out your vitamin D levels as well as your iron levels, because these impact or have an effect on your skin. And make sure you're sleeping properly. Your skin actually repairs itself while you sleep. And of course, not stressing. And another habit, I think, is sometimes if we as women have bad skin, or you have breakouts, or you have acne, or you have a really dull complexion, you tend to try and hide it by slapping on huge amounts of makeup. And excessive makeup actually weakens the skin barrier. If you're wearing makeup daily, or you're wearing every day a type of foundation to hide your acne, or you're wearing concealers, even eyeshadows, even kajal, you have to remove these things properly from the skin, because they have an impact on your skin, and they're going to result in your complexion being dull. They clog up your pores. I actually feel like if you wear especially complexion products like concealers and foundation daily, make sure that you are removing it every evening. You're taking an oil-based cleanser, an oily cleanser, and you're removing all of that makeup so it doesn't clog up your pores. Also, check out your hormones, because if you have severe hormonal changes, you're perimenopause, you're in menopause, you're postmenopause, these also affect the skin's natural process, and it can lead to dryness, a lot of hyperpigmentation, and also acne. Now, again, I'm going to mention some of these natural remedies because they tried and tested, but remember to always patch test, and it's not going to work for your skin type. A nice way to determine your skin type is to have a look at how does your skin behave. Sometimes we have very oily skins. Sometimes you have dry skins, but there's a difference between dry and dehydrated. And another thing to take into consideration is combination skin, which I think majority of the ladies have. So you either quite oily everywhere else, but especially in your T-zone, and quite dry everywhere else. And don't worry, adding oil to oily skin won't make you oilier. But these are simple home remedies that have been tried and tested that help with glowing skin. And I always try and choose, when I'm doing the home remedies, things that are easily accessible, but also things that are cost effective, because nobody can go and spend every month thousands of rands on expensive skincare. When if you open your cupboards, you will find some of these ingredients, and they will actually help with your skincare routine. So the first one is a sunnah food, a super sunnah food, and this is raw organic honey. Honey is known as a natural humectant. A humectant means that once you put that honey on your face, it's going to act like a magnet, and it's going to attract moisture from the air, and it's going to lock that moisture into your skin. This will leave your skin feeling soft and supple and naturally radiant. Also, for all of you that have acne, or you're struggling with teenage acne, or you're struggling with adult acne, or you even have acne on your body, honey has Shifa, so it has a natural antibacterial and antioxidant property. So it will also help to protect your skin from infections and environmental damage. Now, please take note that sometimes we want to use honey and we go to the supermarkets. And a couple of years ago, I did the show and they said a lot of the honey you find in the supermarkets is actually mixed in with syrups, and it's mixed in with like a sugar syrup. So it's not going to get you're not going to get the full benefits. So when you purchasing honey, make sure you buy raw organic honey that's locally produced, and the way you will use it is, will you can massage it onto your face, you can mix it with a few other ingredients like milk, aloe vera, or a little bit of creme flour, and you apply it to your face for 15 to 20 minutes. Then you're going to rinse the face with lukewarm water, pat it dry, and then use your preferred moisturizer. Now, what honey will do is that it will deeply hydrate your skin, which we all need now because it's winter. Also gives the skin a natural glow. It reduces dryness and dullness, and it will help to heal your skin, especially if you're having your acne. Now, with all these remedies, you can't just use it the first time and think, okay, now I'm going to have perfect skin. You have to use it over time. You've got to use it consistently. And as you continue to use it, you'll find that it will continue. You'll have this brightness in your skin as well. And also make dua for Shifa. You're using honey is a sunnah food, and ask Allah Ta'ala to help you to clear up your skin with the usage of the sunnah food. The next one is so widely known. I think I've mentioned it many times in the show, but get yourself aloe vera. It is soothing and cooling. It has healing properties. It contains the vitamins A, C, and E. It has antioxidants. It helps to repair damaged skin. It gives the skin a natural glow. It goes and penetrates deep into the skin, provides hydration, and doesn't make your skin oily. It's also suitable for all skin types. So if you have sensitive skin or acne-prone skin or dry skin, aloe vera can help to reduce dullness caused by sun exposure, pollution, and dehydration. It also supports collagen production of the skin, which helps it to keep it very firm and very useful. The best way to use aloe vera is to extract fresh gel. You can extract it from a leaf. You can apply it directly to your face. After you've massaged it onto the face, wash the face with lukewarm water and use this, especially if your skin barrier is damaged. You want to have improved hydration, and also if you want to enhance the brightness of your skin. So these are some of the health benefits of aloe vera. And I'm sure right now, I think they're growing quite in abundance, quite a lot in abundance. So you can get yourself the leaf or maybe plant some so you have it at hand. It's also great for sunburn, especially when it comes to summer. The next superfood for your skin is turmeric. Turmeric is also known as haldi or arad, and this has been known for years. In traditional skincare, they've said that turmeric is anti-inflammatory. It has antioxidant properties, and when you combine it with something like milk, it's a powerful face pack that gives your skin a natural glow. So it also helps to reduce your pigmentation, your dark spots, and your uneven skin tone. There was a soap that went completely viral on social media, and this soap was called kojic acid with turmeric, a turmeric soap, and people were raving about it, and they said there's the reason that the soap, a lot of ladies were using it and said it kind of helped with their hyperpigmentation. So if you have hyperpigmentation and you feel like you want to just brighten up your skin slightly, use turmeric, not in abundance, just a pinch of turmeric in a little bit of milk, or you can make it into a paste with your gram flour, or you can put it into a little bit of honey. You can leave it on your face, but if you put too much of turmeric, you will turn yellow. So don't overdo it. Just a tiny, tiny little pinch of it should help to enhance your skin's natural glow, reduce hyperpigmentation, improve your skin tone, and also help to nourish your skin really, really nicely. The next one is ideal for summer, but you can use it in winter as well, is cucumber. It's a natural cooling agent, also helps to cool the skin and hydrate the skin, and helps to improve dullness. If your skin has been dehydrated or overexposed to the sun, you're just going to put some cucumber slices onto the skin, or you can liquidize it into a juice and apply that. Another natural remedy, again, this one is found everywhere. Every time you Google natural remedies, it's also found quite a lot on social media. And this one is rose water. It's a natural toner that refreshes the skin, restores the pH balance of the skin. It also helps to keep your skin hydrated, soft, and glowing naturally. And it also has anti-inflammatory properties that reduce redness, irritation, and minor skin swelling. And it can also be used as a toner. You can use it after cleansing, and it helps the skin to look fresher, calmer, and more radiant. The next natural skincare ingredient is yogurt. Yogurt contains lactic acid. And as I said, a lot of the time, if you want glowing skin, you need to remove the excess sebum in your pores. And the one way in which you can do so is naturally exfoliate. You can exfoliate your skin with yogurt. It removes your dull skin cells. It helps to moisturize the skin and also improves the softness. To do the yogurt, you can apply plain yogurt onto the face. A couple of years ago, somebody gave me this remedy and she said, take 1 tablespoon of yogurt, a little bit of crushed almonds, a little bit of creme flour, which is your chana flour, a bit of honey, and she said, a tiny bit of turmeric and a clove or two, and you make this into a paste. You apply it to your skin 2 to 3 times a week. She actually told me to do it just before I got married, and it helps to get your skin extremely glowing and extremely clear. It helps to clear up your complexion as well. We have a lot of oranges. It's citrus season. We did a lot of orange remedies yesterday. So if you want to if you have extra citrus, peel your oranges or your lemons, dry them out in the oven or in the sun, and then grind it into an orange peel powder. And this powder is natural vitamin C. It's going to be rich in vitamin C. It's going to help your skin with collagen production and reduce pigmentation. And this natural orange powder, you can mix it with some clay. You can mix it into your rose water. You can mix it into a paste in with the creme flour. And you can apply this face pack at least twice a week. And this will naturally help to reduce dark spots, improve skin clarity over time, and also help to brighten up your complexion. And the last two is a very traditional skincare ingredient called neem or neem leaves. These help to fight acne-causing bacteria, reduce inflammation. These prevent skin infections, and it's particularly helpful if you have acne-prone skin or you have extremely sensitive skin. You can regularly use neem and neem leaves, and it helps to support the skin healing and prevents recurring breakouts. So if you find a neem tree, take the leaves, grind it into a paste, or you can get neem powder at some of the health food shops. You also get it online, and you can apply this as a paste. You can again add your honey, or you can add some water, or you can add some yogurt and apply this as a paste or a face mask. Apply it to your skin and your skin will get clearer and also healthier. And this is also really, really good if you have acne scarring. If you have scars from acne, you know, those black spots after you burst a pimple and it continues to stay on your face, apply the neem powder into a paste, apply it to your skin. And the last one is oats. This one is also great if you need a natural exfoliator and you're finding your skin is flaking and extremely dry, then take some oats, liquidize it. You can either mix it with honey or milk. You can massage it onto your face, or you can make oat powder and mix it with some water and then apply this as a natural exfoliator. Don't overdo the oats. Try and use it once a week only as a scrub. This keeps the skin clean and nourished and also really, really glowing. A few other tips. Don't forget to drink water, 7 to 8 glasses of water, and sleep properly. Get your colorful fruit and vegetables on your plate. If you're smoking, don't smoke. Exercise, and also try and use sunscreen, a good quality sunscreen, extremely daily, especially if you're using some of these harsher, like the orange powder, or you're using things to exfoliate your skin, you make sure that you are using a good quality sunscreen. That's our natural remedy segment. We're going to go for a quick break, inshallah. We'll continue chatting more after this.
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1: 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I hope that you're having a wonderful time in our company this morning. And if you have any natural skincare remedies that you'd like to share with us for glowing skin, please can you drop us a message with your favorite remedies on the WhatsApp line 072-786-1548. Alternatively, DM me on Instagram @SafiraKaka on air. And I'm sure a lot of you are going to want to find out about what exactly you'd like in terms of what the skincare that I did mention. So I'm going to share some of my favorite skincare products as well with you. I'll do a post and I will share it up on Instagram. So please do have a look out for that particular post and it will be there. So I don't know if you heard the news, but this weekend is supposed to be extremely cold. So there's a cold spell finally coming. I feel like this winter was actually quite warm compared to previous years. So it's going to be extremely cold. It's going to be a cold spell. Apparently snow is expected, which is going to be amazing. I can't wait personally. I love the snow. So if that happens, then these are things that you need to eat in anticipation for our cold spell. Or if you just generally feel like winter takes it out of you, you overwinter, you wanted the weather to warm up, you want the temperature, or you want it to be spring already, these are a few things that you need to eat, because your food, what you eat, can actually keep you warm or make you feel colder. So when the temperature drops, especially this weekend, it means that your body starts to burn more energy just to maintain body heat. That's why you feel hungrier. Your digestion slows down in cold conditions, and the warm foods help to improve your circulation and also help to improve your comfort. So that's why in winter, you don't really want to eat a lot of raw salads and smoothies and cold snacks, because they feel extremely unsatisfying. What your body really craves is warmth, density, and a lot of nourishment. So there's a simple way to eat foods that are actually warm. There's also a reason why during the winter months, you just, as soon as the first chill starts, I think I'm in the kitchen trying to make some soup and stews and porridges and cooked dishes, because they actually physically raise your internal temperature and are easier to digest in colder weather. So try not to eat cold foods, of course, in winter, slightly warmer foods. So you want to go in with your vegetable soups, beans or lentils, lots of stews, but stews with root vegetables. Bowls are very trendy right now, so your grain bowls and also your thick blended soups. Now, everybody has this craving for carbohydrates, and they have a very bad reputation, especially in winter, but they play a very important role because they help to fuel the body and generate heat through digestion. So don't only reach for potatoes. They're not the only carbohydrate, or rice or bread. If you want a carb source that can warm you up and that's also complex carbohydrate, then go for things like barley or farro or buckwheat. Brown rice, polenta, and oats are also really nice because they help to warm you up. This trend, I don't know if you guys saw it, but apparently, you don't have to make your oats sweet in the morning. You can make savory oats. So you can add your savory spices to your oats and eat that instead of your sweet oats. It's an interesting one. Root vegetables are also built for colder weather, so it's great for winter. Try and go for carrots and beets, sweet potatoes, parsnips, and turnips. They're great for stewing or roasting, or you can also put them in a soup. But when you roast them, it brings out a natural sweetness and also creates very deeply satisfying meals. 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Also, don't skip fats, because fats help to slow down digestion. 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They also add a lot of richness and warmth to your meals. 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So